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2: It's such an honor to be with you, Dave.
3: Since 9/11 has happened, I'm just in awe that God had used me that day to do what he had me to do.
2: It sounds like you've used all of your life experiences for that one day.
3: You know, my life leading up to that, it was kind of disjointed a little bit, you know. My grandfather put in like 34 years in a steel mill. My dad put in like 32. I did like 5 and then I got laid off. And so I ended up going to New York I went to college in New York, got an accounting degree at St. John's University to package myself for the FBI, you know, figuring that, you know, I could do, you know, my wife thinks I'm going to do white collar crime, but I'll be on these covert drug missions in Colombia and, you know, rocking and rolling.
2: There you go.
3: Doing my Marine Corps stuff. So I got the accounting degree and I couldn't get into the FBI. So my dream of that is gone. And I shot out a letter to Deloitte and Arthur Anderson. And lo and behold, I got accepted by both of them. In hindsight, I think I picked the right one. I picked Deloitte because Arthur Anderson ended up going belly up.
2: Yeah.
3: That job put me at the World Trade Center, you know, right across the street. That was my workplace. It was the World Financial Center for 5.5 years.
2: So because of that, you were familiar with the layout of those buildings, where I wouldn't have a clue, literally wouldn't have a clue where to go, what to do. And I mean, and by looking at it on TV, how would you even know what was used to be there?
3: I used to stroll through there for lunch.
0: While Dave had once worked at the accounting firm Deloitte's World Trade Center offices, on 9/11, he was working at their offices in Wilton, Connecticut, about an hour and a half from what would become Ground Zero. As we arrived in Wilton, Dave began to tell me how that day started for him. He also told me an interesting story about a newly acquired sports car, a Porsche 911, that he believed God wanted him to drive on this day, a day we will always call 9/11.
2: This is the spot that you were at on 9/11, and this is a beautiful area in Connecticut.
3: It is.
2: You were working on a couple of your assignment here as an accountant.
3: Yeah, I got to work early that morning, I had to drive a car that I had just bought like 2 months before, because that morning my daily runner was an 85 Mercury Marquis, which had some rust holes in the trunk. I dropped that car off at a shop next to Bible Baptist Church in Long Island.
2: You brought it that day because your other car's getting worked on.
3: My other car's getting worked on.
2: And you were, there was a parking garage you said?
3: On the roof of the building.
2: No kidding.
3: So I parked the car on the roof of the building that morning. Right when the first plane hit the tower, I get a phone call. And it was my sister in Pittsburgh. She was on her exercise bike watching CNN. And they had shown the North Tower on fire. And so she says the entire top half of the building is engulfed in thick black smoke.
2: Wow.
3: And they're saying a small plane accidentally flew into the tower.
2: And you're thinking this is bigger than a small plane.
3: I look outside and I see a clear sunny day then. And as the crow flies, you know, lower Manhattan's about 50 miles from here. Mm-hmm. And I said, Joy, there's no way that a small plane could accidentally fly into that huge tower.
4: So you immediately are starting to think something's up.
3: I knew something had to be up.
4: Yeah.
3: And I said, and a small plane's just going to bounce off of that building and not do anything. She said, what could have done it? I says, a commercial airliner. Wow. And I says, it's probably hijacked by terrorists. So I kind of gathered my colleagues in the building outside my office, and I said, look, I says, you know, the North Tower is supposedly on fire. I think a commercial airliner hijacked by terrorists has flown into the building. I'm like, oh, wow. You know, and so we talked a little bit. I went back to my office. As soon as I sat down, the phone rang again. It was my sister, Joy. She says, Dave, you're right. I just saw it with my own eyes. Another airliner just flew into the South Tower. Now both of the buildings are on fire. She says, it was horrible. I went to God in earnest prayer for at least an hour, maybe 2 hours. And I was asking God, I was trying to envision like what it was like in those buildings, because I had worked in those. And it kind of broke my heart, you know, thinking about what it's like in those buildings. And I said, God, if it means my life today, please use me to help anybody that needs help down there. If it's to help people, to defend my country, I will give my life today in your service. Hmm. And God put a picture on my heart, what I would find down there. And it was total devastation that I was going to walk into. I had this habit of always put in a starched set of marine utilities ready to go.
4: Now, when you say marine utilities, what does that mean?
3: That's the camouflage utility, the work uniform.
4: Okay.
3: That we would wear in combat.
4: You're out of the Marines.
3: I'm out of the Marines.
4: But you still have it.
3: I always did that. Ever since I first joined the Marine Corps, I always, in my front closet of our house, there was that starched set of utilities. And I had hoped to God, I prayed that I'd never have to take that uniform off that hook, because that meant our shores were under attack.
4: Wow.
3: And on 9/11,
4: were under attack.
3: I grabbed that uniform and I put it on.
4: So now you're leaving here in your 9/11.
3: Yeah.
4: Convertible.
3: I was in my, jumped in my convertible and I headed to Long Island, figuring I'd stop and get my Marine Corps gear, repelling gear, and like I said, canteens, first aid kit. I stopped and got my gear, and then I went to the church and met Pastor Barker.
1: This September, we remember the lives lost and the bravery and strength that emerged from the ashes of 9/11. Let us come together to honor the heroes and acknowledge the courage of those deeply impacted by the tragic events of that day. 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
0: Now with his Marine cut, utilities, and Porsche 911 convertible, he raced to the most important stop of the day, Bible Baptist Church near Queens, New York.
4: Why did you come here?
3: I came here because I know what I was going into, and I knew I needed God's guidance and protection. And, you know, I wanted to pray with fellow Christians at my church. I got saved in this church a few months earlier, the 9/11, actually. And lo and behold, when I rolled up, Pastor Barker was on the sidewalk, and he saw me coming, and I got out, and I was in my uniform, and he goes, Brother Dave, he goes, you're going down there, aren't you? And I said, yes, Pastor. And he goes, I knew you would. I knew you would. And I says, yeah, Pastor. I says, God's put it on my heart, and I'd like us to pray that God would you know, guide and protect me. And about five of us gathered and we, you know, prayed and I got back in my car. I said, thanks, Pastor. And I drove down to my old Marine unit in Brooklyn. But it was very dangerous. And
5: yeah.
3: And God did, you know, the prayers work. Because God, after I left here, it was another miracle after miracle that God kept performing and enable me to get down there. I mean, everybody told me, even on the way down, all the signs were saying all roads closed. So all roads closed. And here I am. I'm trying to defy the odds. You're not, even if you get there, you're just going to be in the way. Like, there's going to be thousands of professionals all over the place. You're not going to get in, and you'll just be in the way. Well, I get down there, it wasn't hundreds or thousands of professionals all over that pile. There was no one. And it was just me. And that's the picture that God had laid on my heart after I prayed, that it would be total devastation and no one there. And that's the way it was.
4: After your prayer with the pastor and a few others, how did you feel?
3: I was okay. I felt confident in what I was doing. And I was actually, it was a good feeling just to be led by God.
4: A man on a mission. You're just going to accomplish the mission that God had given you for preparing you for years for that one day.
0: While filming with Dave at the church where he got saved, we could tell that this place was dear to his heart. The current pastor, Carl Lubin, and some of his members joined us in another prayer, thanking God for the two police officers that Dave found and helped rescue on 9/11, and for many more to be rescued from the penalty of sin after hearing Dave's story these 20 years later. After the church, Dave checked with the Marines to see if they could use him, then sped toward the World Trade Center, catching glimpses of the horrendous column of smoke rising from Ground Zero.
3: So at this point, I'm driving across the bridge, and you can see the skyline of Manhattan very clearly. The Twin Towers on the south end, the two of them were very prominent on this. They dwarfed everything else in that skyline, and they were gone when I looked over. And I was used to crossing this bridge a lot and seeing them. And I'm thinking, what happened to all those people that were in there above where the planes hit? And that's what I was thinking of when I was in my office praying. I reflect back, trying to put myself in those buildings. And I'm thinking, all those people, they can't get out. They're trapped. And it really made me very sad. I go on Bell Parkway, and I'm cruising along. They had... NYPD had blocked off all the entryways to Bell Parkway, just so first responders only could be on it. They saw me driving up, and I had the top off. It's a 9/11 Carrera Targa, so it's like a convertible. The top's off. They look down in there, they see a Marine, starts utilities. They see my rappelling gear, my helmet, and all that, all my gear, and they just waved me in. They didn't check my ID or nothing. And I'm on the Bell Parkway, about halfway across, and I'm cruising along, and how fast am I going? And I looked on, because on a Porsche, the speedometer is this little dial, and then your tach is like this big dial, like that's what Porsche guys care about. And so I'm down, like, this is risky, just trying to see how fast I'm going. I was going in excess of 135 mile an hour. And it occurred to me, this is crazy. You're going to die just trying to get there. Like, I hadn't even checked the air in the tires. I just bought this. It's an old 1979 Porsche. And here I'm driving at like 135 plus, and all I did was add a half a quart of oil to it.
6: Do you think the top being down, them being able to see you quickly, that you're a first responder?
3: Oh,
6: that's why you were able to get in there and also get there quickly.
3: That totally legitimized me.
6: Yeah.
3: You know, and I thought, as I was thinking that I might die trying to get there, if the tires blow out or whatever, then I thought, like, wait a minute, Dave, God had you to buy this car. God's got all that covered.
6: He's going to keep the tires together.
3: He's got it all covered. So I stopped worrying about that.
6: Yeah.
3: I put the pedal to the metal. I don't know how fast I was going, but I don't think I could have wrecked that car, because it just held the road like a magnet.
0: Dave miraculously arrived, getting as close as he could to the place where he had once worked. After grabbing his supplies, he found the situation just as God had revealed to him. Utter destruction, and all rescue operations ceased because of fear of further collapses. It was here that Dave met up with another Marine volunteer, Jason Thomas. Together, God would use them to find and rescue two of the very few found alive at Ground Zero.
6: David, standing right here by the footprint of the South Tower, you arrive, you're being led by the Lord to come here.
3: It was surreal, the way the sun just lit up everything inside through all that smoke was eerie. And there were police officers wandering around in the middle of the street. Some had the blue shirt, some had the white shirt, you know, lieutenants and captains. And one of the officers in the white shirt, because I was going to drive my car all the way here, as close as I could get to the fallen towers. And he said, no, you can't go any further than this. So I jumped the curb and I parked beside some picnic tables and buttoned my car up and headed down Park Row South. Sergeant Thomas and I headed down Church Street, and he says, Cesar, we shouldn't do this. We're not allowed down here because Millennium Hotel is in imminent danger of collapsing next. And I said, Sergeant Thomas, I used to make structural steel beams in Pittsburgh. Let me determine whether that building's safe or not. And so we kept walking, and he says, see how it's leaning? And it's like a thin sliver of a building, and it's black glass. But the bottom half of it was all covered with gray soot, you know, from the collapse of these two towers. So it was literally was an optical illusion, but it really did look like it was both. But my knowledge of steel knew that that was an illusion, and it was good to go, because I know how strong those girders were. We actually walked down the street and were standing on the entryway steps to the Millennium Hotel. The doors were wide open. The hotel had been abandoned. That's a fancy hotel. Like, it was weird just seeing the doors left open like that. We were looking towards the Trade Center complex from the Millennium Hotel steps when all of a sudden that thick wall of gray smoke just opened up. Like, it started out a small circle and it just widened and widened. And we could see the World Trade Center, and the sun was setting in a huge round orange ball behind the World Financial Center across the street. That's where I used to work. And I said to Sergeant Thomas, I said, that's the World Financial Center. We shouldn't be able to see that. The towers are gone. And then it just like closed back up again. And I said, Sergeant Thomas, I said, I'm going in here and I want you to come with me. I Staff Sergeant. I said, when we cross this road, I don't care if anybody yells for us to stop. We're double timing in, and we're not stopping. Aye, aye, Staff Sergeant.
0: You will not believe what happens next. To see how God worked it all out in a heaven-sent rescue. And the truth is really this. We all are in need of rescue. The Bible says that there is not a just man upon the earth that doeth good and sinneth not. We've all lied. We've all stolen and lusted and been prideful and arrogant and rebellious. The book of Romans tells us that the wages of sin is death. We've all sinned and we all deserve to be separated from God in hell. We're all trapped. We're all going to die. But there is good news. A rescue was planned before creation. God sent his son Jesus to come to die for our sins on a cross. Jesus rose again, and he has promised to save all who will simply trust in him. Titus 3:5 says, not by works of righteousness, which we have done, but according to his mercy, he saved us. All you have to do is accept his amazing act of love and sacrifice. Trust in him. He will save you right now.
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5: 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I'm Dodd Morris. God-Centered Life is on the way. 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He's also one of our speakers for Founders Week, October 21st through the 23rd. Hear from our new Moody Bible Institute president, Dr. Rick Melson, and many others. 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
19: Welcome to the God-Centered Life with Josh Moody, Weekend Edition. In the book of Esther, today it's chapters 8 through 10. Our series is called Living in Exile. Today's study, celebration and honor. Josh Moody is senior pastor of College Church in Wheaton, Illinois. I'm Todd Bastide. Thanks for joining us. Our opening clip referencing the empty tomb. And there's a sense in this passage that we don't do enough feasting. Am I catching that correctly, Josh?
12: Well, it's right there, isn't it, Todd? The Purim, the whole purpose of the book of Esther, as it's set out in Scripture, is ultimately to point to Christ, but in what kind of way? And in the kind of way of a rescue and a feast of celebrating that rescue that is honored today in among the Jewish with the Feast of Purim. Mm-hmm. And that feast is a feast of joy and a party that God has done something amazing. And when we gather together as Christians, there should be that celebratory tone. I think, I don't know what you feel, Todd, but I think sometimes we get too much into the lament mode. Hmm. It's like, I got to mourn with those who, yes, there is a mourning, but the critical spirit of Christianity when we gather to worship is joy, is celebration. That's what it means. And so this passage emphasizes that, I think.
19: Celebration and honor. Here's Josh.
20: Well, good morning. I think this is the first day that it's been above 0 Fahrenheit for a while, so that's good news, right? Wonderful. We had a beautiful baby dedication at the 8 o'clock service, and a lot of fun things are going on. And this passage is about that sort of emotion. And I was thinking this week how to generate the right kind of feeling in us this morning as we come to this feast. We could have the idea not just clear in our minds, but the feeling, the affection of it. And I went into my office and was thinking about this and praying about it a little bit. And I noticed that on my shelf there was a baseball cap. And the baseball cap had been given, actually, to all their staff back in 2016, and it had a particular memorial in it. You may remember what happened in 2016 if you're a Cubs fan. Yeah, well, we get an amen. And, the World Champ of 2016, it was a feast. I mean, I suppose maybe if you're not a White Sox fan, there wasn't, but otherwise, there was a feast. Oh, Chicago, I was like, yeah, we have defeated the curse of the goat, whatever that means. That's the sort of thing here. It's a feast when people fast. We feast. It's one of the hallmarks of biblical Christianity, joy, feasting. When we are in jail, we sing. When we suffer, we rejoice. Feasting. It's a hallmark of real Christianity. Of course, there is a place for fasting. Jesus said that his disciples, after he had gone, would fast. I've fasted many times in my life. There's a place for fasting. There is a place even for lament in the Bible. There's a book called Lamentations. There's a place for these things. But a hallmark of real Christianity is feasting. Every person on the face of the globe lives with the shadow of the grave. We all do. But a real Christian lives with the light of the empty tomb. The dawn of a new day. And so when people fast, we feast. Actually, this Feast of Purim takes place this coming Thursday in the Jewish calendar, February the 25th. That's the feeling of this passage. There are two elements of this that fuel this feasting, celebration and then honor. And together they light a fire of feasting, if you like. So first of all, celebration. And this is basically described from verse 20 through to verse 32. But the amazing thing about this is that this celebration, and it is quite extraordinary, as I say, a hallmark of biblical Christianity is feasting. This feasting is obligated. Verse 21, obliging them. It's an obligation. They must feast. Or verse 27, they obligated themselves. They're obliged to feast. And then verse 31, they were obligated as they had obligated themselves about the fasts in the Bible too. But they're obligating themselves to feast because that is a hallmark of real faith. It's often struck me as extraordinary that in church tradition, we have fixed in the calendar various fasts. But how often do we remember to feast? So verse 24, why are they celebrating? Well, because Haman the Agagite, the son of Hammedatha, the enemy of all the Jews, had plotted against the Jews to destroy them and had cast pur, or pure, that is, cast lots to crush and to destroy them. So the word pure means lots or luck. And what Haman had done is, when he had decided to kill all the Jews, he then figured out that in order to make it most likely to happen, he would consult fate. He would cast lots for the day on which he was going to do it. He threw dice. And if it was a one, it was going to be on the first day of the week. A six, a sixth day, that sort of thing. He consulted the astrological signs. And the stars aligned for this day. It's what the dice says. It's luck, and it's against you. And what's amazing, then, is that the feast is called Purim. So verse 26, therefore they call these days Purim after the term pure. In other words, what the Jewish people are saying is, not so lucky now. It would be like you're at work and your immediate supervisor, your boss, takes a dislike to you for some unfair reason. And the relationship fails to such an extent that he decides he's going to fire you for no good cause. And what is more, having decided he's going to fire you, he picks the date on which he's going to fire you based upon the card that he pulls from a deck of cards. And he pulls out an ace, and in his mind, aces are low. And so on the first day of the week, he's going to fire you. But your supervisor's supervisor, your boss's boss, discovers this, is outraged, and instead fires your immediate supervisor instead of your supervisor firing you. And so what do you do? What you do, this is the analogy, what you do is you gather all your friends together. You have a great big feast on that first day of the week, and you have put up everywhere around your house blown up pictures of the ace. And you say to everyone, we aced him. And what is more, you have a picture of Roger Federer, you know, the Swiss player serving an ace. Aced him. That's what they're saying. Pure, purim. There's a rather rude phrase in English for it that is not outrageously rude, but it's a little bit rude. I won't say the whole thing in case it offends someone, but it's this. I'll say a little bit that I don't think will offend anyone. But there's a phrase for it which begins like this. It says, Yaboo, which means, pah. My aunt actually had a phrase for it. She used to say, good riddance to bad rubbish. East him. It's an extraordinary thing they're doing. It'd be a bit like if you were in your own home and some criminal broke in with a gun and was about to threaten your life. You managed to click on your phone to call 911. And as the criminal was pointing his gun at you and said, not your lucky day, is it? The police came in and grabbed him. And after they grabbed him, the police said to him, you didn't get lucky after all, did you? To the guy who they had arrested. Because there is no such thing as luck. Because God is in charge, even when he doesn't seem to be.
2: Josh has more feasting insights in just a moment, but first a quick reminder that you are listening to The God-Centered Life with Josh Moody. If you're just joining us for the first time, we're so glad you have. We hope you make this a regular part of your devotional input. Bookmark the page if you're joining us on the internet, or just make note of the station that's airing this. 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Back into the Book of Esther now. Here's Josh.
20: This is why C.S. Lewis, when he was describing in his autobiography of how he became a Christian, called it surprise by joy. He looked everywhere else, but actually in Christianity. Because we live not under the shadow of the grave, but in the light of the new dawn of the resurrection of the Christ. COVID, you've lost. Death, where is your victory? You've lost. Pure purim. Feast, celebrate. You know, I'm a great fan of the Puritans. I've read a lot of the 17th century British Puritans with their voluminous writings. I love them. They're deeply profound. I've read quite a lot of the 18th century New England Puritans as well. The latter-day Puritans like Spurgeon, and of course, in many ways, my theology is a Puritan theology. There are Puritans still around today. The Puritans are frequently misunderstood as being puritanical, dour. Now, that's not the case at all. Did you know that it was a Puritan who invented bottled beer? That's not what you read about at school, is it? And Spurgeon, who sometimes is called the last of the great Puritans, though, as I say, there are many Puritans still around today, they just don't use that word because it's got such bad PR. But Spurgeon used to love to make people laugh in his sermons, not in a ridiculous kind of silly way, but feasting kind of way. Joy kind of way. And he was often criticized for the laughter that was in the sermons that he preached. And one time after he preached a sermon when there was a lot of laughter, a woman came up to him afterwards and said, you know, Mr. Spurgeon, you're making people laugh far too much. You shouldn't use so much laughter in your sermons. And Spurgeon looked at her and said, if you only knew how much I restrain myself. There's a celebration. There's a feast. If you feel like luck is against you, you feel like it's been your worst year ever, you feel like the stars are against you, celebrate. He's risen, and in the light of that we live. But there's another element here that fuels this feasting. See, what you don't want to do when you preach a sermon, here's a tip for those of us who are wanting to be preachers, who are preachers. What you don't want to do is to have two different main themes, because the person who's listening goes away and goes, well, what was the message then? Was it this or was it this? So celebration and honor, is that two different messages kind of jumped into one? And so I was wrestling with that, but then I realized that the overall thing is feasting. And what fuels it is celebration, but also honor. Because, you see, what's a feast without someone to honor? What's a birthday party without a birthday person whose day of birth we're celebrating? What is that? What's a retirement party if the person we're honoring, who's retiring, doesn't even show up? What is, it's nothing, is it? And here there's honor. And it fuels the feasting along with the celebration. The person who's honored is Mordecai. And he's not just honored a little bit. The full account, verse 2, of the high honor of Mordecai. Now we wrestle with this. Obviously, we should be honoring God most of all, and we wrestle with the idea of honoring people, especially these days where there's been so much scandal among leaders, so much scandal among celebrities. We wrestle with the idea of giving any person honor. It seems wrong to us. Maybe we can honor the position, we say to ourselves, but not the person anymore. Actually, this honor is the antidote to that kind of celebrity culture. Because now you're honoring the right person for the right things. You see, look at why Mordecai is honored. We're told explicitly, verse 3. He sought the welfare of his people and spoke peace to all his people. Welfare, the prosperity, financially, economically, relationally, spiritually, the welfare of his people, and the peace to all his people. In other words, why was Mordecai honored? Because he was seeking the welfare and peace of other people. What is not honorable is to seek your own honor. And that's what's wrong with all the celebrity culture thing. We are not to honor people who seek their own honor, for to seek your own honor is not honorable. But Mordecai is honored because he sought the good of other people, and in particular, the good of God's people. And the people, therefore, that we are to honor are those who seek the good of God's people, a.k.a., otherwise known as, the church. Those people we are to honor. The people who give their lives. The missionary, who is by no means a celebrity, but gives his or her life for the sake of the good of God's people. We are to honor such as that. The Bible says, honor those who deserve honor. That's the kind of person we're talking about. The person who gets up early on a Sunday morning and shovels the sidewalk outside the church. No one notices, but we should. That person should be honored. The person who has constructed their whole life, all their talents, all their time, all their treasure around the good of God's people. That person is to be honored. The solution to the celebrity culture thing is not never honoring anyone, it's honoring the right people. You know, I've been thinking through all the scandals and things like that that's been going on in recent weeks, months, years in the sort of celebrity realm, and wondering what it is that God is doing. And it occurs to me, you see, we think that the scandals are only in the religious world, but no, they're also in the business world, and in the entertainment world, and in the political world. You see, what I think God is doing is he's revealing things. In fact, Jesus told us this would happen. He said, what you have whispered in the inner room will be shouted from the rooftops. Of course, that's finally about the day of judgment. But I think God now is revealing things. And the answer to that is to honor God. And Mordecai's not a perfect person by any means. The book of Esther, that as we've mentioned a few times throughout this series, never even mentions the name of God. It's so that we would hear the name of God when we read the book of Esther. But it may also be that people like Mordecai, who had been so long in exile, had become less spiritual, And Mordecai's having to get into all that again. You may find that for yourself. It's like, how do I get back into God? How do I get back into church? It's not that he's a perfect person, but he's honored because his life is about the good of God's church. And actually, if we're really honest,

0: has someone to honor, and the celebration becomes a feast. Now you say to me, like, okay, I cannot get into that. Look, it's been too hard a year. It seems like the stars are against us. It seems like fate is against us. This COVID thing has left me really down. It's just been too difficult a year for me to feast. It depends how you look at things. We've had a lot of snow recently in the Chicago area. And the other day I went outside and we got a black piece of paper and just held it while it was snowing. I let the snowflakes fall on it. And the first time in my life, I actually looked at a snowflake standing on its end on that black piece of paper. I'm so beautiful. So beautiful. It depends how you look at things. You say, well, okay, but there's been, we're living, Pastor, in a time when people are attacking me for my faith. They're attacking us for our Christianity. There are people who are against us. You know what's wrong with conspiracy theories? They're not big enough. Nowhere near. Psalm 2. Why do the nations rage and the peoples plot in vain? The question of the psalm is not, do the nations rage and do the peoples plot? That's assumed. Why? Because we're all rebels against God. We're all plotting against God. The question is not, do the nations rage or do the peoples plot? Of course they do. Haven't you read the Bible? The question is, why do they bother? Why do the nations rage? Why do the peoples plot in vain? Because the one enthroned in heaven, he laughs. For God is in charge, even when he doesn't seem to be. And for every pure, as a Purim. And if it's true that our Puritanism can become puritanical, then maybe we should put in our Puritanism a bit of Purimism. Feasting, celebration, and honor. For we are the people who live in the light of the resurrection of Christ, and God is in charge, even when he doesn't seem to be.
1: That's Josh Moody, and this is the God-Centered Life. Mordecai was honored because he sought the welfare of his people and spoke peace to all his people. Kind of feels like we're revisiting the othersness theme from earlier in the book.
0: I think so, and with some extra specificity. It's actually God's people. And so if you are out there thinking, how can I do something that is really honorable in God's eyes? Well, think what he did. He gave his son for his people, for the church. And Paul talks about him, that Jesus gave his blood. God gave his blood for the church, for his people. His people are the apple of his eye. And so to give your life for the church, to give your life for the advance of the kingdom of God, that's what it really means to honor God, and he will honor those who honor him.
1: Fantastic. And a portable quote to take with you. The question is not, do the nations rage? Of course they do. The question is, why do they bother? God is in charge. Post that one on the wall. Take it with you today. We thank you for joining us today. We have a brand new study starting when we get together next. We're going to be talking about an exemplary church.
0: When you're a leader, it's very easy to always be thinking about the problems that you need to fix. And if you spend all your time thinking about the problems that you need to fix, inevitably you have in your mind, when you think about those other people, problem. Well, that's not Paul's approach.
1: We got a new study coming your way when we get together next time. GodCenteredLife.org and resources. We'd love for you to take advantage of. And we'd love for you to join around God's Word next time, right here at the God-Centered Life with Josh Moody Weekend Edition.
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0: here on Moody Radio. I'm Dodd Morris. Several weeks ago at the Maranatha Bible Conference in West Michigan, Dr. Michael Radelnik and Moody Bible Institute Professor Cisco Cotto did a little Q&A. We recorded that so you could hear it this Labor Day weekend. It's coming up next on Open Line. And we've got details on Open Line Live, a couple dates in September, moodyradio.org.
1: So I've got a question for you.
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1: You've talked to a lot of wives over a lot of years. 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
2: 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That's what I'm saying. There's a lot of different things.
1: Well, every husband I know is asking the same question right now. Well, what makes you feel seen and heard and loved?
2: 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Because for you to ask it means you care about her and you see her. What a great question. What can I do to make you feel cherished?
1: Guys, ask that question tonight.
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11: Your Moody Radio weather forecast, a few showers or thunderstorms possible for the rest of today, and pretty hot and humid, low 90s, heat index about 105. Overnight, maybe a shower, and we're in the upper 70s, and then we've got a really good chance of rain and thunderstorms on Labor Day with low pressure hanging around. Little bit of sunshine, though, and still hot and humid, low 90s, our heat index about 100. This is staff meteorologist Steve Hamilton for Moody Radio, Florida.
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13: A missionary conference in Norton Shores, Michigan. It's Open Line with Dr. Michael Radelnik. Hello, friends. Welcome to Open Line, Moody Radio's Bible study across America. My name is Michael Rydelnik. I'm Professor Emeritus of Jewish Studies and Bible at Moody Bible Institute, and I'm so grateful to be joining you around the radio kitchen table today at the beautiful Maranatha Bible Conference Center. We're talking about your questions about the Bible, God, and the spiritual life. Normally, we take your calls, but today, no phone calls. The guests at Maranatha will be the ones asking the questions for you. I'm sure they're going to ask a question that you have been thinking about yourself. So, no phone calls today. The guests will be asking the questions. I want to say thanks to Chris Seagard for handling all the technical aspects, to Eva Rydelnik, my wife, for handling all the production aspects of this, and also to Jared Hall, who is here to help with our guests as they ask the question. And I also want to tell you, I'm not answering questions alone today. Joining me today is Dr. Cisco Cotto. He's a veteran pastor. He's a Chicago radio news anchor, and he is now also a professor of pastoral studies at Moody Bible Institute. And he and I are speaking this week at Maranatha together, and we're having a great time doing that. Welcome.
11: It's been a blast. I always enjoy being here to listen to you answer Bible questions. It's my favorite thing to do.
13: You like hearing me? Well, I brought you up here because I don't want to answer. I want you to answer. That's it. Well, if you're listening, it's time to get a cup of coffee and get out your Bible, because we're going to get started with questions right away. We're going to go right up to our very first person,
14: Liz.
13: Liz. Your name is Liz, and you are from?
14: Sherman, Illinois.
13: Welcome.
14: What book of the Bible would you suggest a new believer or a seeker to read?
13: Well, it just depends on the seeker or the person, don't you think?
11: I'm going to say this, and I'm going to explain why. I never thought in a million years that someone would ever say, I came to faith in Jesus by reading the book of Job. Mm-hmm. And yet, in my former church in Oak Park, Illinois, just outside of Chicago, there's a young man who came and he said, I came to faith in Jesus Christ, and you'll never guess how. It was from reading the book of Job. And I was like, are you really? Seriously? There's, in one sense, and we could talk more about a specific book or two, but in one sense, just reading God's word and allowing it to penetrate your heart and your mind, allowing the Holy Spirit to work through his word. I'm not going to duck the question and say any book of the Bible.
13: No.
11: But there is some truth to the fact that any book of the Bible will be used by God in your heart.
13: So the very first thing I think about making someone effective at communicating their faith is not to be a good talker, but to be a good listener. And as you become friends with people who are seeking, I think Romans is right, I happen to believe, where it says no one seeks God. But I think people do seek truth. They do seek meaning. They do seek significance. And that's when they're seeking that, if they're seeking with all their heart, that's when the Bible says, if you seek me, you'll find me, if you seek for me with all your heart. And so God opens their hearts. And so listen to people who are seeking so you can know which book to recommend. So, for example, many people say, recommend the Gospel of John. And I think that's probably pretty true for most people, to get them to understand the story of Jesus and get acquainted with who he is. I think that's crucial. When I talk to a Jewish person, I generally say, you should read the Gospel of Matthew. But sometimes I say, you need to read the book of Isaiah, believe it or not. And so it just depends on listening to the person. And I think the funniest story about this is someone I'll be talking about tomorrow night, Gus Graziano. I'll be talking about him in my message that I'm going to give here. But Gus was a technician assigned to Lewis Goldberg, who was an engineer. And he was talking about his faith with Lou Goldberg. Lou Goldberg was a brilliant man. He ended up becoming my predecessor in Jewish studies at Moody Bible Institute. And so what Gus did is he said, you know what? You need to read the book of Romans. Who tells someone to read the book of Romans? But he thought Dr. Goldberg, well, he wasn't Dr. Goldberg then. Lou Goldberg is brilliant. He's a great engineer. He needs to read a sort of a logical presentation of the message of salvation, which is what the book of Romans is. And so Lou Goldberg read the book of Romans in one night and came back the next day a believer. So the key is being a good listener so that you know what a person needs, and that's what I would recommend. When we listen well, we can make a good recommendation.
7: Now, you say earlier, you mentioned two books, The Gospel of John. So that's a book that's all about helping people believe. Mm-hmm. I mean, in your own personal study, if you read through the Gospel of John, underline or highlight, mark up that Bible, underline or highlight every time you see believe or belief or believing
13: or faith.
7: Something or faith. Yeah, it's just all over the Gospel of John. That's a reason to give that to someone. Now, you mentioned Matthew, though, for someone who's Jewish. Why would you say that?
13: Matthew was the first gospel written, in my opinion. Many people say Mark, but I believe it was Matthew, according to tradition. And it was written for early Jewish people who the disciples were trying to reach with the gospel in the land of Israel. According to church father tradition, there was two editions of it. There was a Greek edition for Jews from the diaspora, who their first language was Greek, and there was also an Aramaic slash kind of Hebrew edition, which we don't have, that was given to Jewish people. It's still today effective with Jewish people. And so often people think when we talk to Jewish people, we don't give them the New Testament. Well, I think it's important to be able to present the gospel and explain the gospel just using the Hebrew Bible, the Old Testament. But on the other hand, Jewish people are intrigued by Jesus. And if they're seeking spiritually, the Gospel of Matthew is a great way of reaching them.
7: Yeah, there's Old Testament quotes if you look in your Bible. And I think it's just about every page of the Gospel of Matthew, there's some quote from the Old Testament. Yeah,
13: it's all in block letters. So if you want to know if it's from the Old Testament, that's how you'll know.
7: Yeah, that's great.
15: Courtney from Franklin, Indiana. If people are raised in completely different environments, different religious cultures, can we really say that we all have the same chance at salvation? How does God make that fair?
13: Well, that's a really good question for Cisco. Well, let me just say that we all start on the same basis. And I don't think it's necessarily that everyone's at the same place. But here's what I think is interesting, is that there are people who are born into a very Bible-based, let's call it Christian culture. And they're almost, it's almost like they have received an inoculation against the faith. And some would say it's not fair to them because they've gotten enough of it so that they don't want to believe it. And people who are not raised in that setting, when they do hear, it finally does click for them in a way that it doesn't for someone who's had that inoculation, that vaccine, so to speak, against the faith. So I don't know if we can say fair, you know. I would go to Romans 1. What do you think?
7: Well, when you talk about a starting point, we have to have clarity on where we're starting. We are all sinners who deserve God's wrath, regardless of the household you grew up in, regardless of who's talked to you about any sort of a faith background. We are all sinners who deserve God's wrath. And God, in his goodness, for, I don't know, I'd say maybe reasons I hope to someday understand in heaven.
13: But we won't.
7: But we probably won't, right? You know, in heaven, we don't become God knowing and understanding everything just because we're in heaven. God chooses to bring some people to faith in Christ, to draw some people to the Father. And that, I mean, I'd say if you're talking to many non-Christians, that's one of the things that pushes them back from Christianity, right? They don't want, it doesn't sound fair, and it doesn't sound like something they want to be a part of.
13: But here's something that is fair. This is what Romans 1 says, and it's speaking about pagans, people who were not raised with any kind of biblical understanding. And it says in Romans 1:20, for his invisible attributes, that is, his eternal power, and his divine nature have been clearly seen since the creation of the world, being understood through what he has made. This is what theologians call general revelation. It's the revelation in creation. And everyone equally has creation. And what happens is when we see the creation, we see the, go out tonight where there's, when it's dark out, and you see those stars, and you see the galaxies out there, you don't even need a telescope. You just can look out there, and you could see this glory of creation. Everyone has that. People who are raised in church, people who are raised in the wilderness. Everyone has that. And it is designed to, that argument from creation says, there is a creator. And if someone doesn't decide to worship the creation itself, which is what pagans did. You know, they're worshiping the sun and they're worshiping the moon and that. But when they understand that there is a creator, when they look at the creation, that's when God will give them more special revelation. And so we all start out the same, whether we're born in Michigan or someplace where it's never been heard. We start out with just general revelation, just creation.
16: Yeah, and at that section of Romans 1, as a result, they are without excuse. Mm-hmm. Because we all have access to that creation revelation.
13: Yeah. Now, that's not enough to save someone, but it sure is enough to condemn them. What they need to do is respond to the light that God gives them, and then God will send more information for them. Okay? Yeah.
16: Thank you.
17: Jane Alice from Columbus, Indiana. I'm uncomfortable with the following verse, 1 Samuel 16:15, which says, Saul's attendant said to him, "See, an evil spirit from God is tormenting you." Would like some help properly interpreting this verse. Why is God interpreted as an evil spirit?
13: 1 Samuel 16:15. Now, that's another great question for Cisco.
16: You know, I practiced for this show specifically saying, that's a great question. Michael, what do you think?
13: Well, 1 Samuel 16, I loved how you said that I'm uncomfortable with this verse. There's a lot of verses in the Bible that I'm uncomfortable with. But I don't think that this verse is saying that God sends evil spirits. I think that the answer I would give, and we're up against the clock, so I'm going to have to say it quickly, is sort of like what Erwin Lutzer often says, that even the devil is God's devil. If you read the book of Job, Satan could only do what God allowed him to do. We don't always know what it is that God is doing, but Job didn't know what was going on. But we know, we who read the book know that God limited Satan. Satan couldn't do anything except that God allowed it. And so what this is saying, I think, is that God had a purpose, and he allowed this evil spirit to reveal what Samuel was. It's not saying that God wanted the evil spirit to do it, but he was decreeing that, allowing that so that he could have the impact that he did. Well, we're going to take a break here. When we come back, we'll take more of your questions. 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
19: I'm Miriam Neff with New Beginnings. 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Not so. Psalm 51:17, "My sacrifice, O God, is a broken spirit, a broken and contrite heart, God, you will not despise." David had sinned. He acknowledged that. He could have tried to hide. Instead, he gave his broken heart to God. God forgave. Regardless of why your heart is broken, person, circumstance, terrible decision, give it to God. Another person cannot heal your broken heart, nor is that person's forgiveness all you need. We need to come clean before God for not following Him, not obeying, honoring. God's forgiveness is complete. His healing is complete. He's the only one who can accomplish both.
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13: Welcome back to this special pre-recorded episode of Open Line, special program right here at Maranatha Bible and Missionary Conference in Norton Shores, Michigan. It is a beautiful conference center. I am here speaking this week. My name is Michael Rydelnik, and joining me this week as the other speaker is Cisco Cotto, a professor at Moody Bible Institute. And the live audience is asking the questions, although you're going to hear it later on. So no calls today. Today is just the questions from this audience asking the questions, and we're going to get started right here.
20: My name is Kevin, and I'm from Rolling Meadows. And before I ask my question, I'd like to tell you guys thank you so much for this week. Everyone in this room has deeply appreciated every minute of the time.
16: Thank you very much.
13: Thank you.
16: Thank you.
20: And I have a two-part question. Actually, it's my sneaky way of getting in two questions.
13: Yeah, two-part. A and B is totally different.
20: There, right? Exactly. How does your view of Israel and the church shape your understanding of end times prophecies? And what do you think the biggest misconception Christians have today when it comes to prophecy and end times?
13: Do you want to start, or do you want me to go first?
16: You've literally written the book.
13: Yeah. Right? Well, here's the thing. I've been really reading quite a bit in the Hebrew prophets, and I keep seeing what God says, and then it is not changed in the New Testament, that Israel in the Old Testament, which is a term for a kingdom, for a patriarch, but mainly when we talk about it, we're talking about an ethnic group, a people group, the Jewish people, that is true here in the Old Testament. It's true in the New Testament. That's what it's talking about. And so I suppose by taking what I would say a literal understanding of what Israel is in the Bible, it leads me to take a literal understanding of what will happen in the future. I've been reading quite a bit about how people say, no, you can't take that literally in the New Testament. And the New Testament changes the meaning of the Old Testament. Well, I don't think so. I think that we read the New Testament through the Old, and that it will, for example, when the Hebrew Bible says that the Jewish people will be restored to the land of Israel, in the days before the return of the Lord. Do you know what I think it means? It means that Israel will return, the Jewish people will return to their land. And what have we seen? That the Jewish people are back in the land. And I had a fellow in a forum that I was in, he said that was a quirk of history, and it had no significance whatsoever. And I think you have the predictions in the Bible about it, and we also believe in the providence of God. It seems to me that putting that together, it would affect how I understand. I would take end of days prophecy literally, not figuratively.
16: And that would probably be to his question about misconceptions. Is there's a school of thought that Israel is sort of done with, that anything that is still future is just about the church. And I think that's probably one of the misconceptions that impacts us the most, because if that's our starting point, then there's big chunks of the New Testament that you're reading through a completely different lens.
13: Yeah, and chunks of the Old Testament. People want to take the New Testament, overlay it on the Old Testament, and change the meaning instead of saying, well, the Old Testament informs our understanding of the New Testament, and the New Testament may broaden the meaning, but doesn't change the meaning. And so that's
16: not two meanings.
13: Yeah, exactly.
16: Right, yeah, thank you.
21: Hi, my name is Gabby. I'm from Aurora, Illinois. And my question is, why do Ephraim and Manasseh both have their own tribes, but Joseph does not?
13: Well, it's 12 tribes. And if Joseph were the one, then they would only be 11. I don't know.
16: I was hoping for something deeply theological.
13: No, it's really, now there's about 20 different ways that the 12 tribes are counted in the Bible. 20 different ways. And so that is part of, I'm joking when I say, well, that's how you count up to 12. But that's it. There's one of the ways that you count up to 12 is by having Ephraim and Manasseh. And Joseph gets a double portion because he is counted as the firstborn among the 12 sons. You know, the oldest is supposed to get a double portion. Well, he wasn't really the oldest of all 12 sons, but he was the oldest from Rachel. Joseph and Benjamin, and he got the preeminence that way by receiving the double portion of the inheritance. That's why.
16: Does there have anything to do with, I mean, you have Levites without getting their own land.
13: Mm-hmm. But they're still a tribe.
16: They're still a tribe, so they still have some sort of inheritance.
13: Yeah, and they get to live in all the different tribes.
16: It's not their own space. They sort of get a little of everything.
13: Yeah, but I think it's because Joseph gets a double portion. Yes.
0: Hi, I'm Frank from Tenley Park, Illinois. And my question has to do with current events. My question is, given events in the Middle East, how should nations like the United States involve themselves militarily as a nation formed from faith?
13: Well, here's the thing. I don't think that the United States necessarily has to do anything militarily based on anything other than American interests. To me, America goes to war, if it ever does go to war, because of American interests and American priorities. I think that's true with every nation. On the other hand, when we see allies that must go to war, that are compelled to do that, and let's take it out of the Middle East, when we have an ally in another part of the world, let's talk World War II, our greatest ally was Great Britain, and yet the isolationists here in the United States were trying to keep the Americans from supporting the United Kingdom in their battle against the Nazis. And Franklin Roosevelt developed Lend-Lease and other different ways to support allies. And, Germany did not attack America. Japan did. And yet, when Hitler declared war on America because of our support of England, that's why we went to war in Europe. So I think it's based on American interests, but American interests involve standing with our allies when they are required to go to war.
16: It's difficult because we are Christians, we are prayerful, we are biblical as best as we can be in the power of the Holy Spirit, and we don't want to totally divorce ourselves from these political issues, these policy issues, and yet we don't have a theocracy, so we don't have a government that is, what does the Bible say? Let's do that.
13: Well, here's the thing that I think is interesting. People are like, oh, if you're a believer, you can't possibly ever be for war. Well, what did Ecclesiastes 3 say? There's a time for peace and a time for war.
16: War. Yeah.
13: And then in Romans 13, verse 4, it says that God has given secular government, not theocratic government, not government by God, but secular government has been given the power of the sword, the authority of the sword, to punish evildoers and to protect the innocent. What's the sword in Romans? The sword is the assault weapon. It's the M16 of the Roman armies. So if you want to know what Jesus would do, there are times when it is absolutely appropriate, even for secular government, to go to war.
16: That's good.
13: That's why Christians developed the concept of just war. So,
2: Mark from Crown Point, Indiana. Why were animals, creeping things, and birds put in the same category of God being sorry that he made them? And why were animals corrupted and included in the flood destruction?
13: It seems to me that not all animals were destroyed in the flood destruction. I think the animals of the in the water kingdom survived. It's not like there were great aquariums on Noah's ark. It seems to me, reading from Romans, I'm going to defer to Chris Cisco on this one, but it seems to me from reading Romans, the whole creation was accursed. And so whatever happens to humanity on creation, it's going to affect the whole of creation, all of animal life on creation. That's what it seems like to me, wouldn't you say?
16: I am confused by the question. Can we ask the question? Can you ask that again? Come on up here and ask that again, because I want to make sure that we're giving you the right answer.
2: I mean, I guess, why were animals, I guess, reading from different interpretations, like animals, creeping things, and say, they said birds, put into the same category of God being sorry or regret, like he regretted making man, but then...
13: It only says that he regretted making man, but the effect was on all of creation.
2: Yeah. Okay. Yeah. And then I guess it was like, were the animals corrupted like the human? Like, I guess it... Because then he, but then he only, and then in some instances, in the scriptures that talked about how he selected a pair and then some seven to bring, and like he kept kind of like what he did with Noah, which was it's interesting to think about. It's more speculative, but just.
13: Yeah, well, it is. Here's what I know. The animal kingdom was corrupted because it talks about in the kingdom in Isaiah 65 that the wolf will lie down with the lamb and the lion will eat straw, that there will no longer be predatory animals. So obviously there was some sort of effect on the animals with the fall, because when it's undone, the animal kingdom will lose some of its aspects. So it says in Romans 8 that the entire creation is longing for its redemption, groaning for its redemption. So but I don't think it says that God was fed up with the animal kingdom. He was pretty fed up with us, wouldn't you say?
16: Yeah, we're the problem. And that just goes to the full effect of sin when it's unleashed on the world in Genesis 3.
13: Yeah.
16: Humanity is corrupted, but the whole world is corrupted. Nothing is the way that it should be, which is why we need Christ and why we need God to change us.
13: But, you know, it was the godly family of Noah that was preserved. I don't think it was the godly family of doves that, you know, they were the ones that were there. They selected animals, seven or twos, and they were there. Well, we're going to come back with many, many more wonderful questions from this live group of people asking the questions right here at Maranatha. Stay with us. We'll be right back. Everyone has questions about God, the Bible, and living out our faith. And that's why we're here on Open Line. We take your questions and provide answers straight from Scripture. But we couldn't do this without you. 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
1: Alrighty, and of course we are together here with the encore edition of Open Line on a Sunday evening where I broadcast from. My name is Mike Powers, in for Joe Pitt. 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
10: 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And we're back. We are at a wonderful conference center, Maranatha Bible and Missionary Conference. It is beautiful here, and it's a great place to have your conference. And I am so grateful that Cisco Cotto and I were asked to be the speakers this week at Moody Week, of all weeks, at the conference center. And we're glad to be here, and we're going to take your questions right here.
12: Hi, I'm Jess from Atlanta. And I have kind of a three-part question, but it's one topic.
10: They're such cheaters. Cheaters! Right.
12: Do you have an argument for or against Calvinism? And do you believe that Calvinism treats faith as a work? And does it make you inherently not a monergist?
10: Oy. Why don't you tell people what you mean by a monergist?
12: Okay. So meaning that God does all the work mm-hmm. for us. And obviously, I think we have scriptural proof that He wants us to put our faith in Him, mm-hmm. but that my putting my responsive faith in Him does not mean I'm doing the work.
10: Okay. Well, first of all, I think there's evidence for Calvinism in Scripture.
12: Great.
10: And I think there's evidence for human responsibility mm-hmm. in Scripture. Mm-hmm. And so Arminians get mad at me mm-hmm. for being too Calvinistic, mm-hmm. and Calvinists get too mad at me for recognizing human responsibility. And the reason I am like that is because I tend to be not driven by system, but by Scripture. And in Scripture, there are some things that I would call an antinomy. An antinomy is an apparent contradiction. In Isaiah 55, it says that God's thoughts are higher than our thoughts, and that we can't comprehend the mind of God, and God has somehow made it, He chooses who will be saved before the creation of the world, right? We were chosen in Him before the creation, yet we are called upon to believe, and I live with both. You want to jump in here?
16: I had a pastor friend of mine say a long time ago, he sort of asked the question, does God choose us or do we choose God, biblically? Does God choose us or do we choose God? And the answer is yes, mm-hmm. which sounds like a cop-out, but it's really not. I think that when God is drawing us to Himself and He, to use the sort of the symbolism, unveils our eyes so that we are able to see His glory, how could we not help but to then choose Him? Mm-hmm. But it's not going to happen on our own. It's not, and this is important for someone like me who comes from a family where I'm the only believer in my family. And so this is something I've wrestled with. Same home, same school, same background, everything. I'm a believer, most of my family not believers. Am I smarter? Am I wiser? Am I just somehow better? No, God, in His goodness, for reasons I will never understand, unveiled the eyes of my heart, thereby allowing me to place my faith in Him, allowing me to choose Him. And in the case of my family, it's because then I beg God every day to do the same thing for my family members. But I think it's important to understand that the challenge of those views, because what we don't want is to somehow lead people to believe that there's people who just get it and people who don't. And instead, we have to understand God's activity in bringing us to that point.
10: One of the things I am always amazed about in Scripture is whenever you get that verse where it's all God, right? There's also a verse next to it where it has a human requirement. I was thinking about Philippians 2:12-13, work out your own salvation with fear and trembling, right? For it is God who is working in you. Like, which is it? Which is it? The illustration from a book, Darwin's...
16: Dilemma? Darwin's Dilemma?
10: Darwin's Dilemma, I think is what it was, where it talks about light. Light's supposed to either be waves or particles, right? And what scientists have discovered is it's waves and particles, and it can't be. And the same thing, I think, with sovereign, God's sovereign choice and human responsibility, both are true. I'm going to just let God figure that one out. But the way I work it out, though, in my life is when I pray for people to come to the Lord, I think it's God who's the one who's at work to open their eyes. When I talk to people, I act like it's all my responsibility to do the best job I can to communicate the truth, even though I know there's nothing I can say that would open their eyes. It takes the Holy Spirit to do it.
16: Yeah, which takes a lot of the pressure off of you as the person who's sharing your faith, because the prayer ahead of time, God, you need to do something in their heart. You need to draw them to yourself. If you don't do anything, my words aren't going to do anything. We need you to act here.
10: Spurgeon is the one, I think, that said that when you walk through a door, there's a sign above it. It says, whosoever will may come. And then you walk through the door, and there's a sign on it after you've walked into the room, and it says, the chosen before the foundation of the world. And both are true. Someone said, asked him once, how does he reconcile sovereignty and human responsibility? He says, I don't reconcile friends. So,
16: thank you. It's a good one, important one.
7: I'm Nikki from Milford, Michigan. My question is, Paul talks about this, his thorn in the flesh in 2 Corinthians 12. There are so many theories about what it actually was, physical illness, persecution, temptation. Why do you think God chose to leave that detail vague for the global church?
10: Well, I don't think it's so vague. I think it's teenagers.
16: I want to amen, but my teenagers are here now.
10: No.
16: I won't amen then.
10: No. I'm just joking. I can't, for the life of me, ever say, why did God do what he did? Unless he tells me, and he doesn't. But I do think, boy, it makes it easy to apply. There are a lot of thorns in the flesh.
16: The short answer is, we have no idea what the thorn in the flesh is.
10: Yeah.
16: We have no idea. And as Michael is saying, the beauty of it is it allows us to prayerfully consider our situation and say, okay, Lord, number one, Paul asked you multiple times to get rid of the thorn in the flesh and you wouldn't do it. So that means I have to come to grips with the fact that you may not relieve me of my thorn in the flesh, no matter how many times I beg you. Okay, we got to come to grips with that.
10: God may say no to us in prayer.
16: He may say no over and over and over again, right?
10: Mm-hmm.
16: And then the other thing you have to come to grips with is, wow, maybe God is actually using this in my life. That's why he's not ridding me of this.
10: So,
16: but he's using it.
10: It says of the thorn in the flesh that God told Paul, my grace is sufficient for you. What does grace mean? It means undeserved favor for most people. But one of the meanings of the word grace is God's divine enablement. And so what he does is he gives us this weakness, this thorn, and he says, my divine enablement is sufficient for you, for power is perfected in weakness. If we didn't have a thorn in the flesh, each of us will have different ones. We'll think we're accomplishing whatever it is that we can do for the Lord in our own strength and our own power. And boy, this shows us how weak we really are, and it's his strength that has to come through us. So,
16: yeah, the fewer challenges we have, the easier it is to think we don't need God. I mean, even if we don't say that, I mean, it's just, we just end up living that way, even if we wouldn't, even if we wouldn't say it that
10: yeah.
16: way.
10: I think that that's... and so once you come back to the microphone, tell us what you're throwing in the... No, I'm just joking.
16: Yes.
10: Okay, go ahead and ask your question. We may need to answer it after the break.
5: Okay,
10: go ahead.
5: I'm Judy from Irving, Texas, and thank you for Malachi. We love Malachi. Oh, it's been a wonderful week.
10: We've been teaching Malachi.
5: You all can see it on YouTube if you want to look up Maranatha on YouTube. When Abraham believed, I'm looking at Romans 4, and I'm like, well, he's the model for how we believe, but we believe Jesus died on the cross and was resurrected and we're saved. But Abraham believed that he's going to have progeny, but I don't see how that, what did he really believe? What was that substance of his belief?
10: So your question is, Abraham couldn't believe in Jesus, right?
5: No, he couldn't believe in Jesus.
10: Okay, so when it says Abraham believed and it was counted to him or reckoned for him.
5: As righteous.
10: As righteous. What was he believing in?
5: Right.
10: Yeah. Well, that's a really good question. If you stick around till after the break, I and Cisco will do our best. We will do our best to answer that question. You're listening to Open Line with Cisco Cotto, Michael Rydelnik. We're at Maranatha Bible and Missionary Conference. Stay with us. We'll be right back with more questions coming up.
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10: People are always asking me questions about the Jewish people. 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And scroll down and find the link that says, "A Free Gift from Chosen People Ministries." Click on that link and you'll be taken to a page where you can sign up for your own free copy of this month's resource. Welcome back to Open Line. We're just having a great time. Cisco Cotto is with me. I'm Michael Rydelnik. We've been here at the Maranatha Bible and Missionary Conference all week teaching the book of Malachi, living in light of God's love. It's been a great time, and I've enjoyed it so much. to study one book for the week. And now this wonderful group of guests here at this beautiful conference center, they're the ones asking the questions. So no phone calls today, but we're going to have them ask the questions, and hopefully they're going to ask the questions that you've been thinking about. And the last question, go ahead, tell us your name again.
5: Judy from Irving, Texas.
10: Irving, Texas, really?
5: Yeah.
10: Wow, you must even be a Cowboys fan. So here's the question. You said Abraham believed God. It was counted to him for righteousness. Well, he didn't believe in Jesus because the Lord Jesus had not yet come. So what did he believe? So here's the best I can tell. That's Genesis 15. Six,
5: right.
10: And in Genesis 15:6, it's actually a Hebrew pluperfect. That's something that will really be speaking to your heart, right? But it means Abraham had believed God, and it was counted to him for righteousness. So it's not talking about him believing right then. He said to him, your offspring will be that numerous. And then it says, sort of like almost parenthetically, Abram had believed the Lord, and he credited it to him for his righteousness. And so what this was saying is that the movement of Abram's life has been one of dependence, of trust in the Lord. So when he said, get up, get out of your hometown, leave your family, what did he do?
5: He left.
10: He left because he trusted God. And then as you keep reading, you see that when God tells him to go sacrifice his son, what does he do? What's the manner of his life? He had believed God. He continued to believe God. He would believe God, and he would offer his son. When God stopped him, he stopped him. In Genesis 22:18, right after that, it said, in your offspring will all nations of the earth be blessed. And so I think he was looking forward to the day that there would be a descendant of his that would bless the whole world. And so, in a sense, at that point, he believed in the future Messiah. And
5: do
10: so,
5: do you think he knew about the seed of Adam?
10: No, I'm not sure he knew that because he didn't have the Torah. He didn't. He was in it. He wasn't the writer of it,
5: yeah.
10: So he didn't know that. But the point is, though, when God revealed that to him, that's why the Lord could say, Abraham saw my day and was glad of it. And so,
5: yeah.
10: But here's how people were saved in the Old Testament. Are you ready? Mm-hmm. Same way they're saved in the New Testament.
5: Yeah, I know.
10: By grace, through faith, in the revealed will of God.
5: Yeah.
10: And the revealed will of God for Abram was to follow him. And that's what he did.
16: And that's where in Romans, which she mentioned, Romans 4, where it quotes, Abraham believed God and it was credited to him for righteousness. Just a few verses before that, in Romans 3:25, in his restraint, God passed over the sins previously committed. So you have this situation where you have all of these Old Testament saints who, as you say, had faith in the revealed will of God, and yet they are saved through Christ's death
10: and
16: resurrection. Yeah. I mean, it's not some other way of them getting in. God, in his restraint, passed over their sins.
10: Until the Messiah came.
16: Until the Messiah came.
10: And then he died. The Messiah died, was raised again, and his death was applied to everyone who believed God before he came, everyone that believed God, and the revealed will of God about believing that Jesus died for them and rose again. And that's how it always is.
16: Yeah. Thank you, Judy.
0: Hi, I'm Chris from Georgia. My question is, do you hold to a tripartite division of the Old Testament law, and why or why not?
10: You mean like
0: the civil, ceremonial, and moral?
10: Do you?
16: You're going to put me on the spot now?
10: Well, I don't want to contradict you.
16: Well, so. No. I defer to Dr. Rydell. No. So I'll say in brief, and then we'll hear what's really true. In brief, I will say no, because I don't think the text is clearly divided in that way. I don't think Old Testament Israel would have read it in that way. I think we, trying to figure out how the law is appropriate for Christians, have gone back into it to try to divide this up. What's for us? What's not for us? What's still in place? What's not in place? And so I think later scholars have sort of, I don't want to say created those categories, but I think they've created those categories that Old Testament Israel would not have seen. And now Michael's going to tell you why I'm wrong.
10: No, I absolutely agree.

0: applies to us, and none of it applies to us. We are not under the law of Moses anymore. We are under the law of Messiah. The law of Christ is how the New Testament puts it, not the Messianic, not the Mosaic Torah, but the Messianic Torah. That's what we're under, the New Covenant. However, the law of Moses is God's word to us, and it has all sorts of wisdom principles in it, and we should live by those wisdom principles, and we have to discern what the wisdom principle is that undergirds and governs those commandments, and then we live by that principle. So I was just talking with someone tonight about Sabbath. You know, there's no requirement that we, because it's not repeated in the New Covenant, but on the other hand, we would be really stupid not to take a day of rest, or it would be unwise to take a day of rest and spiritual renewal. It'd be unwise not to come for a vacation at Maranatha, where you get spiritual renewal and physical rest and enjoyment. And so that is, you know, that's part of the applying the wisdom principle of the Torah.
1: Is there anything too? So in the Sermon on the Mount, Jesus basically takes several portions of the law and almost takes them to the next level. It's not just your actions. It's not just following the letter of the law. What's going on in your heart?
0: I'm so disappointed because when I first met Cisco, he heard me preach through the Sermon on the Mount. I was the interim pastor, preacher at a congregation, and he was there.
1: That's right.
0: Now here's the deal.
1: That's right.
0: The contrast in the Sermon on the Mount is not between the law of Moses and the law of Messiah. The contrast is between the rabbinic understanding of the law of Moses. It's some versions say it was said to the ancients or the elders, these things, but it could just as well, it was said by them. And when you read what Jesus is comparing to, he's saying, here's a very formal, literalistic way of understanding it, and I think it's more important that we go beyond what the Pharisees were teaching to the motives of the heart, just as you were saying.
1: Yeah.
0: And so he's comparing it to the rabbinic understanding of the law rather than he's not saying my view is different than Moses. What he's saying is there are people who are saying, you know, you can swear by your head, right? But you can make an oath that way, but you can't control your hair. You know, you can't make it white or black. And so what he does is he says the Hebrew word for this is kavanah, intention. The intention of the law counts virtually as much as the actual carrying out of it. So
1: That's great question. That's good.
0: Thanks for listening, everyone. That's the first hour. Can you believe it? Keep listening. There's a second hour of Open Line on most of these stations. 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It's got all the things you're looking for there. The Bible study across America will continue in the second hour, so stay with us. We're here at Maranatha with more questions coming up. Open Line with Dr. Michael Rydelnik is a production of Moody Radio, the ministry of Moody Bible Institute.
2: 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We bring you the encore presentation on Sunday evenings. 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We'll get into hour number two coming up in just a few minutes. Mike Powers, glad to be sitting in for Joe Pitt here on Moody Radio. Stand by. We'll get into that second hour coming up in just a few moments.
3: Share with your Muslim friend the beautiful message you can read in the gospel. Jesus came to save you and set you free from the captivity and love of sin. Jesus Christ came to do what the law and the prophets could not do. The gospel told us that Jesus came to destroy the devil's work. Jesus warns us, unless you believe that I am who I claim to be, you will die in your sins. When you repent and forsake your sins and believe that Jesus paid the penalty for all your sins, Jesus will also save you from Satan's attack on your life. My friend, you need Jesus so desperately.

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1: Counselors are busy, busy, busy these days. Anxiety and depression are on the rise. Couples are breaking up and kids are breaking down. Is it possible that many of our problems could be solved over chicken dinner? You know, it used to be common for adults to either go home after work to a warm home-cooked meal with family or to a local diner with friends to hang out. They would tell jokes, share frustrations from the day. It was kind of like daily group therapy. Now, it's more common to sit to eat or grab something and go, engaging a device rather than another human being. Hi, I'm Arlene Pelicane, author of Screen Kids. Maybe we'd need less counseling if we had more dinners together. The magic isn't in the food, it's in the shared meal and conversation. So tonight, slow down and enjoy a dinner with someone you love.
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4: I've hosted Music for Sunday. I started a program with a dear friend called Urban Praise.
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4: If everybody's saying the same thing, somebody's unnecessary. You need some diversity of thought.
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4: The cool thing is, as we preach the gospel, we're in cars, we're in living rooms, we're in dining rooms, we're at the local coffee shop, as people are just casually stopping by, and we've got to extend Jesus Christ to people.
3: To the glory of God, Roy Patterson is a name you should know.
5: 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He's heard our prayers, and He will act. 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
7: Your Moody Radio weather forecast. We could get a few showers or thunderstorms for the overnight hours. We have low pressure and a stationary front that'll be developing over our area for the rest of the holiday weekend. Our overnight low in the mid-70s. We're in the low 90s for Labor Day. Heat index about 102. Rain and thunderstorms, pretty good possibility. Most of those will be in the afternoon. Rain on Monday night and Tuesday. This is staff meteorologist Steve Hamilton for Moody Radio, Florida.
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9: Bible and Missionary Conference in Norton Shores, Michigan. It's Open Line with Dr. Michael Rydelnik. Hello, friends. It's time for the second hour of Open Line with Michael Rydelnik, Moody Radio's Bible study across America. We're talking about your questions about the Bible, God, and the spiritual life. My name is Michael Rydelnik. I'm Emeritus Professor of Jewish Studies and Bible at Moody Bible Institute. And we're coming to you today from the beautiful Maranatha Bible Conference on the shores of Lake Michigan. Sitting around the radio kitchen table with me is Dr. Cisco Cotto, Professor of Pastoral Studies at Moody Bible Institute. We've had this great fun of being here this week, teaching the Word here at this conference. So there's no phone calls today because there's a live audience. The program is pre-recorded, but with a live audience, and they are the ones, these wonderful guests will be the ones asking the questions. And I'm sure they're going to ask a question that the radio audience has been, if you're out there, yeah, that's a question I was wondering about and looking forward to hearing those questions and answers. So if you do have a question and you're listening on the radio and you think, I need to get that question in, since you can't call, what you can do is you can go to our website, openlineradio.org. And when you go to that website, openlineradio.org, you can click on the link that says, Ask Michael a Question. And then you can post your question there. It'll go to the mailbag. And in coming weeks, Tricia McMillan will put that together, and we will have that as part of the mailbag. So you can go to openlineradio.org, click on Ask Michael a Question. Well, I hope you have your second cup of coffee, and I also hope you have your Bible open, because we're ready to talk about the Scriptures. And here's our very first question of the second hour.
10: Hi, I'm Linda. I'm from Zionsville, Indiana. We know Paul had strong opinions about everything. He was also a fallible human. How can we discern which of his writings were God's thoughts and which were just his opinions?
9: Well, I have a follow-up. Why would you think that there's anything that wasn't God's thoughts, that it wasn't superintended, everything he wrote was in Scripture wasn't superintended by the Spirit?
10: I don't understand why it would matter if a girl's hair was long or short.
9: Okay.
10: He also said, you know, if you can, don't get married. And, yeah. But God said it's not good for man to be alone.
9: Okay.
10: Be fruitful and multiply.
9: Okay. So there's things that you think, Paul, that you couldn't have been right about that. I got it. Okay. Well, let me, the verse I expected you to talk about is in 1 Corinthians 7. When Paul says, when he's talking about divorce and abandonment by a person who doesn't know the Lord, to abandon a non, where a person who is not a follower of Jesus doesn't want to stay married with someone who is a follower of Jesus and abandons them. And Paul's talking about how it's better to stay together and stay with your unbelieving spouse. But if that person leaves, you're not under bondage. And he says, I say, and not the Lord. And I think that's one of the reasons that people think that Paul is saying that sometimes his own opinion about what he's talking about, divorce right there, about abandonment by a non-follower of Jesus, that somehow Paul is saying that his opinion now is not from God. And so that's usually the basis of saying some of Paul is inspired and some of it is not. But I think what he's talking about there is he's talking about the breaking of the marriage covenant by someone. And the Lord Jesus spoke of that, but he only spoke of it in terms of adultery. He didn't have a word from the Lord Jesus directly about the matter of abandonment. He only had the question or the issue addressed by the Lord. So he's saying, right now, I don't have a word directly from the Lord Jesus about abandonment, but I'm going to tell you, as an apostle superintended by the Spirit, that yes, this is what the Word says. This is the authoritative answer about abandonment by a non-follower of Jesus. Okay, so that's the verse that people usually go to in 1 Corinthians 7. But now, Cisco, what would you say about those sort of controversial things that Paul says, like how long a woman's hair should be, or
11: We actually, in our church, we have a measuring tape.
9: Yeah.
11: As they walk in on Sunday, we go,
9: I know,
11: it's
9: problematic for me. So,
11: so our starting point has to be, what are we reading when we read this text? We are reading Scripture. We are reading God's Word. All of it is God's Word. We know Paul writes to Timothy, it's all God-breathed, all of it. Even the stuff that's confusing, even the things that seem really out of place in our culture. And specifically, since you brought up Paul, Peter in 2 Peter talks about Paul specifically. So I'm glad you said Paul. he speaks about Paul specifically. This is what he says in 2 Peter 3, beginning in 15. He says, "Regard the patience of our Lord as an opportunity for salvation, just as our dear brother Paul has written to you according to the wisdom given to him." And then he goes on to say, "The untaught and unstable twist them to their own destruction, as they also do with the rest of the scriptures." And so what Peter is doing is saying these things that Paul has written, they are God's word to us. And so that has to be our starting point, that even if we don't understand it, even if it's confusing, even if we don't like it, and I'm sorry, I mean, probably shouldn't say it, there's some things I don't necessarily like, but it's God's word and it's good. And so we have to work hard to sift through the text and say, okay, what is Paul, what is God saying through Paul, and how should we understand this? And in some of these confusing or difficult passages, it's simply about modesty. And the importance of modesty and what modesty looks like in our culture, which is different here in the United States than it would be in some countries in South America or countries in Africa. And modesty is still a principle that God wants us to keep in mind, but it may look different in different cultures and even in different times, certainly, Michael, differently than the first century.
9: Mm-hmm. And then also the question about Paul saying that someone shouldn't necessarily get married unless they had to. And I think that Paul's not saying that as a blanket, it's better to be single. He says because of the present distress. There was already persecution happening of believers. And that present distress said, you know, it's much easier when you're dealing with persecution not to be a married person. And I think that's true, that when people can threaten your wife or your children, that it's much harder to stay faithful. And so because of present distress, he says that. And so I think there's good explanations for those things that we wonder about, whether it's modesty or a temporary situation or something like that, that explains Paul. He's not as weird as we might think he is, that when we put it in context, read it for what he is saying, then we say, oh, this Paul, he, as Peter calls it, the wisdom that God gave him, and it's accurate.
11: Yeah, okay, good. Thank you.
12: Hello, I'm John from Gurnee, Illinois. Does the Bible help us understand the current nation of Israel is the one that will exist in the end times? Or is it possible that once again Israel will be exiled and then restored in the future?
9: Oh, okay, so is the modern state of Israel a fulfillment of Bible prophecy? Is that what you're asking? And is it possible then for Israel to be expelled?
12: Once again, exiled and then restored in the future.
9: Okay. Well, I know Cisco's going to say, Michael, this is your question.
11: You literally wrote the book.
9: Yes. here's the thing. I'm never, ever, when it comes to prophecy, I'm only 99.44% sure of what I'm going to say. There's always, it is possible that Israel could be driven from the land again. But the big thing, and I mentioned this last hour, I think, that there was someone who once said to me that the modern state of Israel is a mere quirk of history. And the reason that was said is that when Israel was restored to the land, it is not as, they're not as believers. They're not followers of Jesus yet. There are probably 50,000 Jewish followers of Jesus in the land, but most of the country, they don't believe in Jesus. And so how could that be a move of God? Well, one of the things that I see in Scripture is in, for example, Ezekiel 36. And in that passage where it talks about the regathering of the Jewish people, it talks about them being regathered and only then becoming transformed spiritually, only once they're in the land. So I'll read you this verse in Ezekiel 36. It says, "For I will take you from the nations and gather you from all the countries, and I will bring you into your own land." That's Ezekiel 36:24. Now, verse 25 has a conjunction in Hebrew, but it's not, they left it out in my English translation here, but it's in the New American Standard. So my wife is always right. She says that the New American Standard is the best translation, and she thinks that Moses and Paul actually wrote the New American Standard translation. So, but it says in the NASB, "Then I will sprinkle you with clean water." So after I've restored you to the land, That's when you experience forgiveness, only when you're in the land. Same thing in the next chapter of Ezekiel 37, which is the vision of dry bones. The vision of dry bones, and then they come together in stages, and then they get flesh and cartilage and muscle and skin, and then finally they're just a big corpse, you know, corpses, but they're not alive, and then the breath of life is blown into them. And from that passage, it appears that the regathering, it says that this is Israel. He says, these bones are the whole house of Israel. That's what it says in Ezekiel 37:11. That's what the symbol is. And they say, then he says, I will gather you, I'll open your graves and lead you into the land of Israel, and then I will put my spirit in you. So again, brought back to the land, and the spirit brought into that body, so to speak. What's so significant is it comes together in stages, not instantaneously. And what have we seen with the rebirth of Israel? Different immigration waves from about 1882 up until the present. There's an immigration wave right now in the midst of war from France coming to the land of Israel. And so we see these immigration waves, and the climax of it will be when Israel in the land will finally turn to the Messiah and believe in him. They will look upon the pierced one, and they will be restored to him completely. That's what Paul's talking about when he says in Romans 11:26 that all Israel will be saved. So that's what I think the answer is. We're going to come back with many more questions, an interesting interview coming up straight ahead, as well as more questions. You're listening to Open Line with Michael Ray Delnick and usually Cisco Cota. There we go. People are always asking me questions about the Jewish people. Some of you want to know how to reach your Jewish friends with the gospel, or you want to understand how the Messiah fulfilled prophecy. Others want to learn about the Jewish feasts and festivals. Chosen People Ministries is an organization that reaches Jewish people with the good news all around the world. 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
16: In the new movie Fall 2 Deadpoint, two young women make a treacherous trip up Thailand's Mount Kwan. It's a recipe for drama, tension, and peril. In 2022's fall, a young influencer named Shiloh died during a dangerous climb. Now, Shiloh's sister, Jax, is seeking closure for her grief by doing the last climb on her sister's bucket list. Jax is joined by another young woman named Luce and a guide named John. The climb alone is bad enough, but other dangerous secrets lurk along the way. Perpetual Peril gets paired with other intense violence, language, and references to drug smuggling in this PG-13 thriller. So we're giving Fall 2 Deadpoint a 2.5 out of 5 for family friendliness. Read the full review at PluggedIn.com/radio. I'm Adam Holtz with the Plugged In Movie Review by Focus on the Family.
9: And we're back. Cisco Cota, Michael Ray Delnick here. Cisco Cota is with me. We are at the Maranatha Bible and Missionary Conference in Norton Shores, Michigan. We've had a great time. Cisco, what have we taught this week?
11: We have been going through the book of Malachi.
9: Yeah. Isn't that something? No one has ever gone to a conference center and taught the Book of Malachi. I'm going to ask Chris Pruce, who is here. He's the executive director of Maranatha. And have you ever had anyone come and teach Malachi here?
19: Congratulations. It's the first time we've had Malachi taught.
9: Yeah, there. Well, I'm so glad you're here with us for a few minutes, Chris. You know, I've spoken here many times. Tell us why you would encourage people to come and take a week of their summer and come to the Maranatha Bible and Missionary Conference.
19: Absolutely. Well, we are 88 acres of heaven on Lake Michigan. This place has been here for 90 years. Probably every name in evangelicalism you could recognize has been here. Billy and Ruth Graham interned here back in the 40s. Billy spoke in the 50s. Francis Schaeffer interned here at one time. Very interesting story there. But it's just a beautiful place where families come together in the summer. So 10 weeks of the summer, basically up through Labor Day, we do vacations each week. And we have two wonderful speakers like the two we have sitting next to me hosting. We always have a missionary focus. We raise over $700,000-$800,000 a year for missions projects. And then families just get to experience Lake Michigan's beauty, all kinds of recreation and fun. So that's the biggest reason to come.
9: And this is Moody Week. Cisco and I are here representing Moody for Moody Week. And there's a long connection, isn't there, between Maranatha and Moody?
19: Yeah, we were looking at this as part of the 90th, and we're kind of digging into our history. Actually, Moody's presence on the grounds go back to before Maranatha. There was a period from 26 until roughly 36 where Paul Rader, who was a very famous evangelist out of Chicago, and Moody had a week here in 1934.
9: Wow.
19: And we've been doing Moody Week here for most of the contemporary time that most of us have been around, I think well back into the 80s. And it's a missionary focus, so we raise money for Moody projects, just like we do for all kinds of great missions groups. And then during the balance of the year, where we're not having these amazing summers, we do over 220 retreat events. So ministries, large and small, come here just to host their events. We provide a great spot for people to come in and have meetings and get respite and renewal.
9: You know, I've spoken at a lot of different conference grounds through the years. I love Maranatha. The people here are so encouraging, so spiritually motivating. Mm. I've and also even the kids that are working in the dining room and in the snack shop and things like that, they are so wonderful there. And I have to say, the worship team that's here every summer, first rate. If you really want to experience worship, and what I love about it is morning Bible study, evening worship service, and then during the day, what are some of the activities that people
19: do? Oh, my goodness. Most people are on the beach. We have a pool. We have one of the last lakeside pools. We have climbing towers. We have a new dual zip line. We have kayaks and paddle boards and inland lake that you can go into. We have miles of hiking trails. We have mini golf, pickleball, tennis, and we're expanding. We've got a $30 million expansion. We're about two-thirds of the way through, and we're just adding things all the time. So the campus is fresh and looks great.
9: That's great.
20: Thank you for continuing the Bible teaching here at Maranatha.
19: Never going to move the Bible teaching.
20: I started coming up here when I was just a pastor before I was a professor at Moody. And the reason is morning and evening, you get solid Bible teaching. So you're spiritually fed and you get rest. And so just thank you for continuing that and never wavering.
19: Yeah, we say the one thing we won't change here, we're changing buildings and we update things, but we will always be about teaching God's word faithfully, expositorily from the Bible, and we will always be focused on worldwide missions.
9: And apparently, you're not going to change that, and you're not going to change the Dollar Sunday night, right?
19: Yeah, you don't. Yes, that's right. So the Dollar Sunday, for those of the unwashed, that is our version of the Costco chicken. So, Dollar Sundays, and the other great part of Maranatha is you ask for like a small cone, and it's the size of a small skyscraper.
9: Yeah, that's right. That's right.
20: Great.
9: That's it. Well, anyway, thank you so much, Chris. Thanks for having us. And thank you so much for doing such a great job right here at
19: thank
9: Maranatha.
19: Thank you. That's you got it for a blessing. Place. Thanks for all you do.
20: Thanks, Chris.
21: Hi, my name is Holly, and I am from Peoria, Illinois, and it is a privilege to be able to ask my question.
9: I'm so glad you're here, Holly.
21: Hi, I'm glad to be here. And so, with anti-Semitism on the rise, what are practical and tangible ways that we can express Christ's love to our non-believing Jewish friends and coworkers? Well,
9: there's a lot to be said there. First and foremost, I think it'd be really imperative that Christians recognize that this is not just some sort of
0: propaganda that hatred of Jewish people is exploding in the last 2.5 years, that hundreds and thousands of more anti-Jewish actions that are expressions of Jew hatred are happening not just in the United States, they're happening in Australia, they're happening in Canada, they're happening in Europe. It is exploding. We've heard about the shooting on Bondi Beach. We've heard about the attempt to take out the Jewish preschool right here in the state of Michigan, outside of Detroit. We know about the shooting of the two Jewish young people who worked at the Embassy of Israel in Washington. There are violent actions. In my neighborhood where I lived in Chicago, a guy was going out to... this is about a year and a half ago. He was just going out to synagogue on a Saturday morning, and someone jumped out from behind a tree with a gun and shot him right in the back, shouting, Aloha Akbar, right there in my neighborhood, about 2 blocks from my house. So it's, I think, first of all, believers, followers of Jesus, start by recognizing that there's a problem. And then secondly, I think it's important that the church recognize that this is the family of Jesus. He is Jewish according to the flesh. And he's still fully human, but he was incarnate in Jewish flesh. And I think that that's imperative that we understand this. And I think the church needs to speak up. You want to jump in here?
20: I mean, more generally, I think for your Jewish neighbors, but really for any of your neighbors, there's a longtime pastor, Lon Allison, he's with the Lord now. He taught me this just sort of really simple way of engaging with people who need Christ. He said, prayer, care, and share. Those are his three things. Prayer, care, and share. Pray for your Jewish neighbors or any of your neighbors who need Jesus. Care for them. Just tangibly show them your love and Christ's love. Just being there to help meet their needs. And then share the love of Jesus with them. Let them know, this is why I'm caring for you. But pray. Trust that God has to do something in order for them to come to faith. It's God's work in their hearts. But then just very gently and graciously care for them and share the love of Jesus with them. I think, as Michael said, it's important certainly for during this time for our Jewish neighbors, but it's really something that should be done for all of our neighbors.
0: And the other thing, specifically about Jew hatred, I would say that believers need to become aware of what some of these tropes, these anti-Jewish tropes are. When a church or someone in the neighborhood reiterates them and states these things that are false about Israel or about the Jewish people at large, I think it's really important that we lovingly speak up and say, no, that's not true. And this is deeply offensive, not just to me, not just to Jewish people, but to the God of Israel whom we worship. And I think that's really important.
20: But you have to learn those, you know, especially even in sermons. Pastors, it's not always intentional. Pastors sometimes will look into the text and say things that are hurtful, harmful, and not even know it. And then the whole congregation is thinking that that's the way it's supposed to be.
0: Yeah, I think that's important. So there's a lot more to be said about that, but that's a good starting point. Okay?
21: Thank you.
20: Thank you.
1: Mark from Crown Point, and I have the question is, what was the Jewish perspective or worldview of Genesis 6:1-5? How did they think about it or view it from those days?
0: You know, whenever someone says, what was the Jewish view, I just want to say that you get two Jews and you have three opinions. And even when you look at things, you can say, what is the Mishnah or the Gemara, if it comes up, what does it say about that? And if you want to know what the rabbinic writings, the Mishnah, the Gemara, they're nothing but a big argument. So when you say, what was the Jewish view, you'll find about four different views with rabbis arguing about that thing right in it. And so there you have that tension. And then in the Middle Ages, there was a direct emphasis on changing the major hermeneutic, the major way of interpreting the Bible, by Jewish scholars, by Rashi and Radak and people like that. And so when you ask me that question, I think, I don't know, because there's so many different views. And it would be, anything I say, there'll be a contradictory view. Mm-hmm. So what I think it is, it's in the context of Genesis 4 and 5. Mm-hmm. You have the fallen line of Cain, and then you've got the godly line of Seth, and then you have Genesis 6. And what it is that the sons of God, that's the godly line of Seth, took wives for themselves, anyone whom they wished, from the daughters of men, and that clearly is the fallen line of Cain, and they come together and they produced offspring who are called Nephilim, which does not mean giants. It means fallen or corrupt ones. And so what happens is the human race is corrupted, and that leads to the flood. And I think there's a great application about this that you mentioned in in your sermon this week on Genesis, on Malachi 2. Who should we marry?
20: Yeah, only someone who follows Jesus.
0: Yeah, that's right. What they did is they didn't follow someone that was really following the God. They married someone who was not following the God of creation. You know, people want to find demons there and all sorts of...
20: demon spawn.
0: Yeah, yeah.
20: That's what they'll say that it is.
0: No, but that's not it. It's the corrupting of humanity through intermarriage between godly and ungodly lines.
20: So here's where I'm confused. You and I have talked about this over the years. What I'm confused on is you have these Nephilim, and then you have the flood... And then in Numbers 13, you have the use of that term again. Those folks
0: they all died out in the flood.
20: Exactly.
0: So what it is saying that the Nephilim, who were fallen and powerful, they became very powerful, and they get into the land and they're saying, we remember the Nephilim from, you know, it's not that they're the actual descendants of the Nephilim. It's because they're back.
20: Yes, they're just as bad.
0: Yeah, exactly. Yeah. That's what it's saying. So anyway, well, we're going to come back with more questions in just a moment and another really interesting brief interview. So you'll be hearing from a recent Moody grad. Stay with us. This is Open Line with Michael Rydelnik and Cisco Cotto at Maranatha Bible Conference. Everyone has questions about God, the Bible, and living out our faith. And that's why we're here on Open Line. 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
2: 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Right at 28 minutes after the hour, my name is Mike Powers. Glad to be sitting in for Joe Pitt here this evening. 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He's had a couple of well-deserved weeks off. 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
6: 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And scroll down and find the link that says, A Free Gift from Chosen People Ministries. 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Welcome back to Open Line. I'm Michael Radelnik. Cisco Cotto is here with me. We're at the Maranatha Bible and Missionary Conference in Norton Shores, Michigan. And it's a pre-recorded program with a live audience. The live audience is here, and these are the folks that are asking the questions today. So if you're listening in, don't call today, but you can go to our website, openlineradio.org, and you can post a question there under the link that says Ask Michael a Question. Now, when I got here this week, I already knew that a former student of mine would be here, Cisco. I don't know if you knew that Sarah was going to be
20: here. I did, yes. I saw her right at the end of the semester and said, I'll see you at Maranatha.
0: Yeah, so Sarah Thompson is here. She is a recent graduate of Moody Bible Institute. And so just tell us a little bit about where you're from and how you ended up going to Moody.
7: Yeah, so I grew up in the western suburbs of Chicago, so not too far from Moody. And I actually had three older siblings that all went to Moody before me, and they all had a great experience, loved it. I grew up visiting a lot as they were all there, and so it was pretty obvious for me. It was an obvious choice, and I loved it.
0: Now, what was your major?
7: I was a music major, so my degree is in worship and media arts.
0: Now, here's the question. How in the world did you go into my class if you were a music major? Because you were in three of my classes, right?
7: Two of them, I think.
0: Two of them.
7: But well, we all have to take Bible and theology classes at Moody, and I loved music, but I actually liked my Bible and theology classes more than my music classes.
0: That's great. So now your sister, I'll tell a funny story about Esther, her sister. She was the president of the student body, and I was teaching a course called The Holocaust, History and the Crisis of Evil. And Esther was in there, and she... I've never had a student do this in 32 years of teaching. I finished my first lesson. I reviewed what I did that day and said, next time we get together, this is what I will do. And she started applauding. And then she got the whole class to applaud. And I'm like, don't do that. I don't like that. And she wouldn't stop. Every week she's applauding. It was, and then I go to teach that course again. And who's in there?
7: Yours truly.
0: Because?
7: Because Esther talked so much about how great this class was, and I was like, I got to get in there. And it was.
0: So that was a funny experience. Now, what are you doing here at Maranatha this week?
7: This summer. Yeah, for the summer. I'm serving on the music team that Dr. Radelnik just referenced. So we're doing worship for all of the evening sessions and some for the teens and the kids as well. And it's been great.
0: Okay, so it doesn't look like there's a lot of people out there today in this audience who are ready to go to Moody. But they probably have sons, daughters, grandchildren that might be able to go. So what would you say to them?
7: go to Moody. No, I loved my time at Moody. It was, in so many ways, such an enriching experience. Everything from the student life and the experience in the residence halls and just all the different ways there were to get involved on campus to the classes and the relationships that you get with the faculty and the staff. I went into Moody with very high expectations, and I can honestly say that my experience there exceeded them. So yeah, it was fantastic.
0: Well, I hope that you'll listen to that. And do you have any follow-up on that?
20: I agree. Moody is fantastic, especially the professors in the pastoral studies department.
0: I totally agree with that. And then also, now you don't have to be 18 to go to Moody. We have a graduate school, Moody Theological Seminary. We also have an online program, both undergraduate and graduate. There's lots of ways to get your biblical understanding and your practical ministry skills enhanced through Moody Bible Institute.
20: And let me say, I have, in the undergraduate school, working on a bachelor's degree, I have a student that just started who's 52 years old and has said, you know what, I finally want a bachelor's degree. I want to learn the Bible. And he is in class with 19 and 20-year-olds with us on the Chicago campus at Moody.
0: Yeah, there's no limitation about learning. You don't have to, you're never too old to learn the scriptures. And so, anyway, thank you for joining us.
7: Thanks for having me.
8: Thanks. All right, so John from Danville, Indiana, I have a question about the most popular book of the Bible, Leviticus. So per Leviticus 23, the Lord lays out seven appointed feasts. So Feast of Passover, Unleavened Bread, First Fruits, Weeks, Trumpets, Atonement, and Booths. So of those appointed feasts, he asks them to be observed as a lasting ordinance for the generations to come, wherever you live. And so the question for you, particularly, is digging into those and seeing how they point to Messiah's work that he has completed and those things that he will complete, was asking, do you observe these feasts yourself? And then second, do you see value in Christians observing these feasts today? And if so, do you have any kind of recommended resources for us to kind of dig into to make those valuable?
0: Oh, boy.
20: I will affirm your question by saying one of the things that I've always wrestled with as a Gentile believer is you have these wonderful feasts and festivals, including Passover. Should we as Christians be celebrating this? Would there be benefit in us celebrating this? And I've always wondered that, and I've never completely had an answer, and that's why I look forward to Michael being ready to give us the answer.
0: Good, there you go.
20: How'd I do? Now,
0: good. Have you ever been to the Seder that I do at Moody?
20: Yes, it's great.
0: Okay, I've done a Passover Seder every year for the last 32 or 33 years at Moody for the student body, and sometimes faculty come, and that's always fun. Okay, so here's the word permanent. I was checking to make sure, because I wanted to make sure I got the right Hebrew word. And I thought that it was this word, and it is. It's le'olam. And what le'olam means, it means forever. However, it means forever until something is completed. So, for example, in Exodus 21, when a man wants to become a permanent slave, right? He's been a slave. It's like an indentured servant, and at the seventh year, he's going to be set free, but he doesn't want to go, so he has his ear. He goes to the elders, the judges, and he notifies them that he wants to be with his master forever, and they take his ear and they pierce it. You know that passage? And it says, and he'll be his servant forever. Well, it can't be forever. It's not for all eternity. What that means is until his life is complete. And that's what these ordinances are forever in the sense until they are completed. So as a permanent forever requirement, it's a requirement for Israel until the Messiah comes. So as a requirement, I don't think anyone is required to keep those anymore. But just because it's not required, you read the Apostle Paul, read about him in the book of Acts, they still observe these festivals. How do I know? Paul says in Acts 28, I've done nothing against the customs of our fathers. There's a point where he says he's trying to, that it's the fast, the Day of Atonement. And so he takes that day for a fast. They're trying to get back to Jerusalem by the time of Pentecost, by the time of the Shavuot, the Feast of Weeks. So the apostle, even though the Messiah has come, out of his freedom continues to observe these festivals. And that's how, in my life, I find them meaningful, but only if I celebrate them in a way that reflects the messianic fulfillment. Mm-hmm. And so I keep the festivals, but I do it only in the sense of with Messiah at the center of it, Messiah Jesus. And I did, one of my favorite things and is to do these Passover Seders. At, like, we did it for the student body every year. There's always some students that were gripey about it. Don't you know this has been fulfilled by the Lord's Supper? You know, like, come on, grow up. Come here and learn something. And the idea that the Passover lamb has been fulfilled by the Messiah Jesus, that Messiah, our Passover, has been sacrificed for us, as 1 Corinthians 5:7 says, and that we can celebrate the feast. In 1 Corinthians 5, it says, with new life. That's what's meaningful to me.
20: Let me see if you'd recommend this. There's a book called The Fall Feasts of Israel by Mitch Glazer. Is that a book you would recommend?
0: Very, very much so. It's published by Moody. And there's also a book by Barney Kasdan, Barney and Liz Kasdan, I believe. And I'm looking at Eva. It's something about God's holy days or something like that. God's appointed times. That's what it's called. God's appointed times. And it covers, the fall feast just deals with Rosh Hashanah, Yom Kippur, and Sukkot. But God's appointed times by Barney Kasdan, that's a book that covers them all, and it shows how they have a messianic aspect to it now that the Messiah Jesus has come. I recommend that book if you're interested in it.
8: Yeah. Thank you.
0: Yeah. So I want to be really clear here. There's a movement today where people are being really pressured to keep Torah. They say if you're a true follower of Jesus, you'll keep Torah, you'll keep the festivals. And I believe that what we have to do is we have to be under a certain Torah, the Torah of Messiah. You've read that in Galatians, the law of Christ. It's mentioned several places in the New Testament. That's the New Covenant. We are New Covenant believers, and it's imperative that we live with the Holy Spirit empowering us to obey Him. He puts those law within our hearts. But, and this is what's crucial, we can still, out of freedom, you want to keep kosher, go ahead. But there's no mandate, no bondage.
20: It's not binding.
0: Yeah, exactly. We'll be back with more questions in just a moment right here on Open Line with Michael Adonik and Cisco Cotto.
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0: 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We're back. It's a wonderful day here at the Maranatha Bible and Missionary Conference. Cisco Cota's with me. I'm going to make him talk more this little segment that we have. We've got some questions. We're going to go right to it right now.
11: Hi, I'm Chuck from Allendale, Michigan. It relates to John 20:23, and he tells, as he's sending his disciples out, if you forgive the sins of any, they will be forgiven. And only God can forgive. It sounds like he's giving them the ability to forgive sins. And I know when the paralytic was lowered down the roof and Christ said, your sins are forgiven, he knew their heart.
0: So you're asking, if I understand right, how can they say your sins are forgiven?
11: Right.
0: By what authority?
11: They can heal. They were out able to heal, right?
0: Yeah.
11: And did other miracles, but this is a step above.
0: Yeah. You want to go first or me?
14: I would like you to go first.
11: Okay. I'll go first.
0: No, it's declarative is what it is. Let me ask you this. Have you put your trust in Jesus? Do you believe he died for you and rose again?
11: Yes.
0: Your sins are forgiven. And that's what the authority that the Lord Jesus gave the apostles, that they would go out, proclaim the gospel, and tell people authoritatively, if you have put your trust in Jesus, your sins are forgiven. Now, if you had said to me, yes, I put my trust in Jesus, and I really try to be a good person, do what I would have said? Your sins are not forgiven. It is God's grace and God's grace alone that saves us. It is by God's grace alone, through faith alone, that we are forgiven. And so I can speak authoritatively based on what the Lord Jesus said. Do you want to jump
14: in? Well, it's just, but it's important that you remind people of that, because otherwise we can start to misunderstand God's role in forgiveness, our role in forgiveness. And so I agree with what you're saying there, but just the importance of reminding people. It's not, your forgiveness is not dependent upon me. And
0: it's
14: that
0: not
14: is a
0: my
14: very
0: declaration that makes you forgiven.
14: I understand that.
0: I am declaring that God has forgiven you.
11: I looked at 45 different translations to see if the verbiage was different. And they all say you are, or you have been, or you will. And so they understood that.
0: Yeah.
11: But for someone that doesn't hear the word much and hears that, and they're thinking, what's going on?
0: That's because of the apostolic apostles being sent out to proclaim the gospel. That's it.
15: Hi, Matthew from Hartville, Ohio. In the book of Malachi, God clearly disciplines and corrects his covenant people of Israel for their unfaithfulness. Early in the week, Dr. Rydelnik, you mentioned that we will not be punished by God, but only corrected. What is the difference between punishment and correction? And does this look the same for the believer versus the non-believer?
0: The same thing. Punishment is paying for our sins ourselves. When it says in Romans 8, there's no condemnation for those who are in Jesus, that means we will never be punished. However, correction is what the Bible uses. It's discipline, to disciple, to correct, to learn, to grow. And so God does not punish us, but ultimately lost people will pay for their own sins. And so if they don't trust in Jesus, they will be punished. But people who have put their trust in Jesus, we might experience some difficulties. That's God's correction in our life to draw us closer to him and make us walk more faithfully.
14: And in a sense, for the unbeliever, is that God working in their life to bring them to him, to sort of reveal their sin to them?
0: Yeah, I think when they face difficulties, it's to draw them to faith, wouldn't you say?
14: Yeah.
0: So
14: thank you.
0: They still resist sometimes. So
14: we do too.
0: We resist that correction. Yeah.
16: Hi, Laura from Quincy, Michigan. Because we cannot earn our salvation, what does it mean to work out our salvation?
0: So often when there's a verse about God's sovereignty, God is the one who is at work within you, right? That there's also the verse that goes with it. That I can find a lot of verses where it puts God's sovereignty together with human activity.
20: Where it is God working in you and you working as well.
0: Yeah.
20: Yeah.
0: So what do you think it means to work out your salvation?
20: I believe it means that I can earn my... No, that's not what it is. This is always very intimidating because I'm going to answer here, Laura, and then Michael's going to tell me why I'm wrong.
0: No, I never do that.
20: I think that it's... when we become followers of Jesus Christ and the Holy Spirit begins working in us, we are obligated to be obedient to the Lord's commands in Scripture. And as we are doing that, slowly but surely, the Holy Spirit is conforming us to the image of His Son, making us more like Christ, and we are living out the salvation that we have already been given fully, little by little by little, day in and day out. It's not earning anything, as you said. It's not earning anything at all, but day in and day out, as we're obedient to the commands of God, we are living out what He has already given us.
0: Here's the thing. There are many people who say things like this about the spiritual life. They

0: being in the Word, praying. This is a result of my salvation. I am walking closely with the Lord. And you think, I am doing this all. But then he corrects us by saying, you're giving your 100%, but God's giving his 100%. For it is God who is working in you, enabling you both to desire and to work out his good purpose. And so it's 100% God, 100% us. It's both at work at the same time.
1: Hi, I'm Jody.
2: I'm from Coldwater, Michigan. And my question is, it refers to in 1 Peter 3:18 through 19 that Jesus went and made proclamation to imprisoned spirits. So did Jesus actually go to hell after the crucifixion?
0: Mm-hmm. Yeah, that's a really common understanding. It was in the Apostles' Creed. People will see that and they say, oh, it's in the Apostles' Creed, so therefore Jesus went to hell. However, the earliest versions of the Apostles' Creed didn't have that in there. And it really just refers to him going to death when they put it in. It didn't mean hell, but to the place of the dead. I don't know if Cisco believes that. I don't believe the Lord Jesus went to hell. I think this verse is saying that he made proclamation to those who were alive in the time of Noah. How did he make proclamation to them? Through Noah. So he made proclamation to people who are spirits now, because they've died, and they're now in prison. But when did he make the proclamation? Through Noah, when they were alive, mocking Noah for building that ark. That's what it's talking about. So he proclaimed it through Noah.
3: And so they heard, they rejected, mm-hmm. but they heard. You're right that so often many people believe now that that means that Jesus somehow on Saturday was in hell saying, hey, guess what? You know, I win, you know, yeah. And then Sunday he came back.
0: Yeah, and then some people even believe that he proclaimed the gospel again to give people who were in hell a second chance. Neither of those are true. He didn't proclaim his victory. He didn't proclaim his opportunity for a second chance. What he did is he proclaimed the gospel through Noah while they were still alive, before they were spirits in prison. Well, can you believe it? That's the program for the week. And thanks for listening, everyone. Thanks for all the folks here at Maranatha and for their bravery in getting up and asking the questions, and for the gracious folks here at Maranatha for helping us out. Thanks to the Open Line team, Chris Seagard, Eva Rydelnik, for helping out so much. 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That has all the links you're looking for. 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There's even a mention there of an upcoming cruise to Alaska. Hope you'll check that out. Keep reading the Bible. We'll talk about it next week. Open Line with Michael Rydelnik is a production of Moody Radio, a ministry of Moody Bible Institute.
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6: 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In John chapter 10, Jesus said, "I am the Good Shepherd, and I lay down my life for the sheep." So when you're weary, when it seems life isn't worth living, when you've lost all hope, you need to know Jesus. He wants to be the shepherd of your soul. His compassionate comfort extends to all who need rest and to all those who have lost hope. Jesus said, "Come to me, all you who are weary and burdened, and I will give you rest."
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7: So I've got a question for you.
8: And I have the answer.
7: You've talked to a lot of wives over a lot of years. What would you say wives would say makes them feel cherished by their husbands?
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8: Well, I think every husband should ask that, because every wife is a little bit different.
7: That's why I'm asking it right now.

0: question to ask, but I think we all want to feel seen, feel appreciated, loved, time. That's what I'm saying. There's a lot of different things.
1: Well, every husband I know is asking the same question right now. Well, what makes you feel seen and heard and loved?
0: 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What a great question. What can I do to make you feel cherished?
1: Guys, ask that question tonight.
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6: 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Our special prayer season is over in one sense, but it's just beginning in another. God is at work, even now. He's heard our prayers, and He will act. 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
7: Your Moody Radio weather forecast. We could get a few showers or thunderstorms for the overnight hours. We have low pressure and a stationary front that'll be developing over our area for the rest of the holiday weekend. Our overnight low in the mid-70s. We're in the low 90s for Labor Day. Heat index about 102. Rain and thunderstorms, pretty good possibility. Most of those will be in the afternoon. Rain on Monday night and Tuesday. This is staff meteorologist Steve Hamilton for Moody Radio, Florida.
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9: It's happening in every corner of the globe, online, on television, on the internet. Israel's enemies seek to delegitimize, boycott, and wage lawfare against the Jewish state. But there's a creative legal team in Israel that's had enough, and they're fighting terrorism using the law, winning huge judgments. It's a conversation you don't want to miss. Get the whole story coming up on The Land and the Book. Welcome. I'm John Gager. Glad to have you on board for this broadcast with our host, Dr. Charlie Dyer, Middle East expert. And Charlie, hope your day's going well.
10: It is, John. Thanks.
9: You know, we are quickly approaching the third anniversary of the October 7 attack on Israel. And these past few years have been a time of really profound grief and hardship for Israelis and for Jewish people around the world. In addition to the horrors of October 7 itself, the worldwide rise in anti-Semitism has stunned, has saddened all those who love Israel. And as a response to this, our friends at Life and Messiah have been working on a documentary called Shadows of October, Israel Under Siege. This film addresses the hard questions of where was God in the events of October 7? Why is anti-Semitism rising around the world, and how should we move forward? through a powerful testimony from survivors alongside expert analysis, Shadows of October investigates the events, long-term impact, and spiritual implications of the October 7, 2023 attack on Israel.
10: Yeah, I've watched the film myself, John, and Shadows of October forces viewers to confront the reality of anti-Semitism and its impact on the Jewish people following the Hamas attack on October 7. You experience the hatred and the heartache and the hope through the eyes of those who were there. The film is currently available on streaming services. For details on how you can watch it or arrange a screening for your church, visit lifeinmessiah.org and click on the Moody Radio button there. That's lifeinmessiah.org.
9: And now a look at current events from the Middle East. News coverage of the conflict between the U.S. and Iran is, to put it bluntly, all over the proverbial map. Does the U.S. have the upper hand? Or is Iran coming out on top? Is the Strait of Hormuz closed or open? What do we need to keep in mind as we sort through all the very mixed messages?
10: You know, I think we got to start with the reality that life doesn't unfold like an action movie. Events are complex and chaotic. Reporters have their own agenda, but they're also dependent on government sources on all sides trying to shape the narrative to advance their own goals. So let's try and focus on what we do know. The fighting has generally died down, though events this past week show that Iran is still trying to disrupt the Strait of Hormuz, and the U.S. is still willing to use force to stop them. It's a reminder that flare-ups can happen at any time. The U.S. has tightened the financial snare around Iran, imposing further economic hardship on the country. Virtually no Iranian oil is getting out right now, and that was their financial lifeline. The U.S. has also cut off other Middle Eastern banks Iran was using to indirectly access U.S. finances. The goal is to sever all financial lifelines being used by the Islamic Revolutionary Guard Corps. U.S. forces are maintaining the blockade of Iran. At the same time, over the past few months, nearly 1,500 vessels carrying roughly 750 million barrels of oil have transited the Strait of Hormuz. That number is still less than before, but it's continuing to rise. Iran is beginning to experience its own fuel shortages. It has large oil reserves, but it doesn't have the refining capacity to produce enough gasoline to meet its own domestic needs. The shortfall is about 4 million gallons of gasoline a day. It was importing gasoline from China, the Netherlands, Russia, and Venezuela. But the U.S. takeover of Venezuela and Ukraine's attacks on Russian refineries cut into supplies from those sources, and the naval blockade of Iran has cut off the rest. In short, the blockade is working, but we need to keep two things in mind. First, Iran won't simply sit back and wait to be ground down economically. As we saw this week, they'll look for ways to respond and hit back. The U.S. needs to be prepared militarily, economically, and politically. The new tanker-for-tanker policy, where the U.S. vows to hit an Iranian tanker for every ship hit by them, is an example of the changing tactics. But second, we need to make sure we don't lose sight of the nuclear issue. Iran still has enough highly enriched uranium to construct up to 10 nuclear weapons. The U.S. needs to keep blocking access to that uranium. In short, we need to keep focused on the big picture and not get distracted by the speculation in the news media.
9: Charlie, one question I have asked is, if we had these abilities to further tighten financial access for Iran, why didn't we do that months ago?
10: Politics. Iran's main lifeline has been through China, and the U.S. has dependence on China. So we want to block China, but we don't want to block them enough that they would start retaliating against us. And that's what makes it so complex.
9: This is The Land and the Book from Moody Radio. Our host, Dr. Charlie Dyer, a noted Middle East expert. I'm John Gager with a look at current events. Just when you think it can't get any worse, Israel's election chaos seems to find new ways to confuse both voters and the watching world. What are the latest moves on the election chessboard?
10: Well, the date to keep in mind is September 8, this coming Tuesday. That's the day when parties need to submit their candidate lists. Right now, a number of smaller parties are in danger of not reaching the 3.25% electoral threshold. Any party that fails to pass that threshold is eliminated and has wasted their supporters' votes. These smaller parties are in negotiations to either merge or form technical alliances. The goal is to pool their votes to make it over the threshold, but egos and interpersonal conflicts make it difficult for some individuals to join forces with rivals. Prime Minister Netanyahu is especially concerned because most of these smaller factions and parties would likely draw away votes from his coalition. He's encouraging some of the parties to unite or even join with his party. But many of them don't trust him. So watch for several last-minute announcements. Right now, Eisenkot and his Yashar party are leading Netanyahu and the Likud party. But there doesn't seem to be a clear pathway to a coalition government without including elements from either the ultra-Orthodox or Arab parties. Another wrinkle is the entrance of Ofer Winter and his newly formed People of Israel party. They could win as many as 6 seats in the Knesset. And there's one final wrinkle that could shake everything up. In a recent survey, 1 in 4 Israelis said they'd consider using artificial intelligence tools, AI, to help them decide how to vote. With all the election-related false information and fake news, who knows what an AI-driven algorithm might suggest.
9: Meteorologists predicted that a rare summer storm would strike Israel last weekend, generating devastating rain, wind, and flooding. So what actually happened?
10: Yeah, those headlines were ominous. August goes wild, thunderstorms, lightning, 40-mile-an-hour winds, heavy rain, and localized flooding possible. Well, what made it so newsworthy is that any storm in August is an extremely rare event. Normally, the winter rains end in the spring before Passover and the time of the wheat harvest, and the rain doesn't return until after the Day of Atonement in September or early October. How rare is a storm during the dry summer months? Well, in 1 Samuel 12, God sent a thunderstorm during the wheat harvest in response to Samuel's message, and the people stood in awe of the Lord and Samuel. And then in Acts 27, Paul warned the sailors and soldiers against sailing after the fast, which was the day of Pentecost. He told them the voyage would be a disaster. They refused to listen, and the ship was destroyed. But a storm between those dates is extremely rare, which made this announcement so newsworthy. So what happened? Absolutely nothing. The storm was a bust. A meteorologist who was interviewed afterward explained it this way. He said, "We thought last week the system would be closer and would pass nearer to the country, but in the end, the system went further north and crossed into Lebanon." Now, parts of far north Israel did receive some rain, but nothing like what had been predicted. The meteorologist summarized the missed prediction this way: "We're not prophets, we're forecasters." So, for right now at least, the biblical yardstick still holds true. Expect rain in Israel to end in late April or early May, just before the time of the wheat harvest and Passover, and then don't expect it to return to late September or early October, just before Yom Kippur. A major storm any other time, though, would indeed be newsworthy.
9: You're listening to The Land and the Book. Medical implants are used to alter a person's appearance. Some are for cosmetic reasons, of course, while others repair damage from an accident or disease. Unfortunately, the results don't always match expectations. But now, a new Israeli startup is developing permanent implants that allow for non-invasive adjustments even after healing. Tell us about this innovation from Amazing Israel.
10: Yeah, the company's called Visage X, and they claim to have developed the first implants that can be adjusted afterward without follow-up surgery. They've completed 2 first-in-human implants, and they're now advancing toward FDA clearance. Using their technology platform, the surgeons perform a single implantation, wait until the body and tissue have fully healed, and then fine-tune the results to match the patient's real anatomy. The surgeon places the implant to match the patient's anatomy, and then once the swelling goes down and the tissue around the implant settles, the implant is precisely adjusted in clinic with no repeat incision or surgery. Visage X holds 2 patents and has received grants from the Israel Innovation Authority in recognition of its technological innovation and medical potential. Now, identifying a specific medical need and then looking for a creative way to meet it, well, that really does sound like the kind of technological innovation we've come to expect from Amazing Israel.
9: Thank you, Charlie, and that's a look at current events. Well, it's a fascinating story, Fighting Terrorism with the Law, a conversation you don't want to miss. That's coming up. I want to remind you that at our website, you can always get further information about the broadcast, our guests, links, books Charlie's written, and a whole lot more. 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They're fighting terrorism with the law, and they're winning. It's a conversation you don't want to miss next on The Land and the Book.
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15: This is Carter Conlon, Psalm 119, verse 126. It is time for you to act, O Lord, for they have regarded your law as void. We're not aware sometimes of how many people are crying out for mercy in this generation. There's a multitude now hoping for a better day. That's why my prayer now is, God, it's time for you to act. It's time for you to show your power again to another generation. We don't have to settle for anything less than you stretching out your hand and doing what you've always done throughout history. There are wounded hearts that need to be healed and captives that need to be set free. Today, let your heart become aligned with the heart of God and ask Him to move in your generation once again. Let His hands be your hands, His voice be your voice, His heart become your heart. Ask God to begin to do miracles through your life. Talk to Him about it. It's time to pray.

0: It's happening in every corner of the globe. Online, on television, on the internet, Israel's enemies seek to delegitimize, boycott, and wage lawfare against the Jewish state. But there's a creative legal team in Israel that's fighting terrorism using the law. This is a conversation you don't want to miss. Welcome to segment two of The Land and the Book. I'm John Gager. Our guest today is Israeli activist attorney Nitzana Darshan Leitner. Attorney Leitner has been at the forefront of defending Israel's interests on the global legal stage. As a leader of Shirat Hadin Israel Law Center, a Tel Aviv-based civil rights organization, she has spearheaded efforts to counteract campaigns that seek to delegitimize Israel and disrupt its security. Her innovative approach involves using legal avenues to challenge hostile activities targeting the Jewish state, including litigation. In addition to her legal work, Attorney Leitner has actively fought the misuse of social media platforms by extremist groups, inciting violence and promoting hatred online. Her initiatives have focused on reducing the online presence of such groups on major platforms like Facebook, Twitter, Instagram, TikTok, and YouTube. We're honored to have you on The Land of the Book today, Attorney Leitner. Thanks for joining us. At what point did you say somebody has to do something on a legal level to fight terrorism and anti-Israel sentiment?
1: That was on October 2000, the beginning of the Second Intifada. Blood was spilled on the streets of Jerusalem, of Tel Aviv, and we just finished law school, became lawyers, me, my colleagues, and we decided that perhaps we can take a role in a war against terrorism by going after the pocketbooks of the terror organizations. We realized that money is the oxygen for everything, including terrorism. And if we can stop the flow of the money, we can stop the flow of the terrorism. So we started filing lawsuits against the organization, their financial patrons. And after 2 years, where everybody told us, this is insane, this is not going to work, this is like fighting windmills, we won in court. We received judgments. And we collected them. During the past many years, we collected hundreds of millions of dollars on behalf of the terror victims.
0: Attorney Nitzana Leitner leads the Shirat Hadin Israel Law Center, a Tel Aviv-based civil rights organization. She joins us today on The Land and the Book. Let me ask you, how do you decide which cases you're going to take and which you're going to reject? I mean, that has to be a grid you have to go through.
1: That's a beautiful question. Yes, indeed. Not easy at all. In the beginning, we had to approach the victims. We have to pursue these cases and bring them together. In recent years, unfortunately, as terrorism rises and victims know about this possibility to sue in court, we have to be selective and we only take cases that are new, something we haven't done before. Like after October 7, you can imagine we file lawsuits against the Red Cross for banning the hostages or against UNRWA for participating in the massacre. And yet we take cases that even if we file them before, they have a new angle. So if I had many, many cases against the Palestinian Authority that I sued over the Second Intifada or the Knife Intifada, now comes a new wave of terrorism that was October 7 and on, and now I'm suing the Palestinian Authority for funding, aiding, and abetting Hamas. And on top of all this, I need to make sure that the cases I file have evidence, have a basis ground. I don't want to lose in court, so I'm working on it before I file it just to make sure that, okay, it doesn't have to be solid, but it has to have the new initiative, the new evidence, the new ground that will give me the chance to win it in court.
0: If you just joined us, this is The Land and the Book. I'm John Gager, engaged in conversation with attorney Nitzana Leitner. Her Tel Aviv-based organization, the Shirat Hadin Israel Law Center, takes terrorists to court. I have to ask, how are you treated by the opposing attorneys?
1: Very respectfully. We pioneered this type of litigation, terror victim litigation. And even when we bring cases on behalf of IDF soldiers or the State of Israel to fight boycotts, divestments, to fight these false war crimes allegations, we do it very intelligently, very thoroughly. You can't break us. We just want a victory, a big one, against a building in New York. It's called 655th Avenue. It's owned by the Iranian government. When we won our judgment against Iran, we put a lien on this building. Iran, that never comes to court, send lawyers to court, litigate this case against us for maybe 12 years, just recently lost, and we sold the building, and the victims received $318 million.
0: Wow. You know, some people might wonder, how do you get a fair hearing in court when so much of the world, including the legal system, is hardwired against Israel?
1: I pick my battles and I pick my my courts. I usually file my lawsuits either in the United States or Israel. I would never go to a European court, especially not in a case to defend Israel. I will go to European court if I find an asset that I want to execute on behalf of my judgment. Other than that, I'll try to avoid Australia, South Africa, Europe, Eastern Europe, and others. But it's enough to win these cases in United States or in Israel, and then you go after the assets that are in these countries. If I want to protect IDF soldiers, that would be harder. Absolutely. Yeah. You know, recently there is a chase after IDF soldiers in different countries that pretend to be universal jurisdiction. And people go after these IDF soldiers asking arrest warrants against them for committing war crimes, allegedly. And there we have to find ourselves in this hostile court, let alone the International Criminal Court, fighting these battles. But you have to go where the incident is, and if you don't have a choice, to litigate it there and to do everything in order to protect our country.
0: An important conversation today on The Land and the Book. We're visiting with attorney Nitzana Leitner, who leads the Shirat Hadin Israel Law Center. They are actually and successfully fighting terrorism in the courts. Well, take us to the most outrageous courtroom moment you have ever experienced. I'm just curious, what happened?
1: That was actually a case that we filed in Washington, D.C. on behalf of, if you recall, the three teenagers that were kidnapped in Israel and slaughtered by Hamas. And we filed a case. We won a very small judgment, meaning like a very low amount as compensation. And we went back to court and asked, why did you give us very undeserved compensation? And the judge said that the three teenagers went to school in Gush Etzion, which is an area which have a lot of terror attacks, and therefore they took the assumption of the risk that they will be killed in a terror attack.
0: Wow.
1: Completely unbelievable. And they said the parents have no right because they sent their kids to study in a school in Gush Etzion. They let their children to hitchhike in an area knowing that there might be terror attacks. So there is an assumption of risk. So we filed an appeal, obviously. And the Court of Appeal ripped up to shreds this judgment and said there is no assumption of risk when it comes to terror attacks. It's like saying that if you walk in the street of Chicago, there is an assumption of risk that you will be killed by a gang or by criminals.
0: Yeah.
1: There is no such a thing. Hmm. Yeah, and that told us that, you know, sometimes there are anti-Semitic judges sitting there and you never know.
0: Yeah.
1: You never know.
0: Well, we're going to get to anti-Semitism in just a moment. I have to first ask you, though, given your reputation, your success, your ferocity and focus, does that not make you an object not just of hatred, but of possible attacks of some kind on your life?
1: You know, I always say that for a terror organization to go into Israel and send terrorists to find me in my 13th floor somewhere in a building in Tel Aviv will be harder, much higher targets than me in Israel. But you're right, we are very cautious when we go and speak abroad, make sure there are guards in the door, be careful. I think every Israeli today has to be careful, and we're taking any steps necessary, but none of it will stop me. I will continue this fight on behalf of the Jewish people.
0: Good for you. Well, why do Israelis appear to be losing the public relations war on a global scale like never before? I mean, it's unbelievable.
1: It is, and unfortunately, there are a couple of reasons. First, Israel did not put all its resources into the battle over the narrative. Israel is fighting for its life. Since October 7, we're fighting in seven fronts, and it's everlasting. And Israel needs a lot of money to put in its war against Iran, against Hezbollah, against Hamas, and doesn't put enough means on this war over the narrative. But I would say that Israel doesn't pay so much attention. I mean, they think that if they fight and win in the conventional war, it doesn't matter what happens out there. And it's a huge mistake. And I unfortunately blame Israel for not taking the proper steps and neglecting this field, not only by not allocating enough funds for it, but not allocating the right people, people who are appointed to be spokespersons in different units or people to be appointed to be ambassadors and councils, are not professional enough. They gone through no training, no even, you know, sometimes their English is pretty bad. They don't know the materials, and they never step foot in campuses in the United States or elsewhere, and they cannot deliver the message. And the third reason is that Israel itself has to shape its narrative. Israel has to go to the world and in a clear voice say, we are the landlord of this country. This is it.
2: Yeah.
1: Nobody else has a right over it. We can be a nice host. We can have others to stay here, to stay there. But in the end of the day, this is our country. Our ancestors were living here. All the stories of the Bible took place here. Even Jesus was born here and died here. Everything is true. So we are the Jewish people. We are the people of Israel, are the only owners of this land, including Judea and Samaria. And nobody has a right to push us. If everybody start or try to do that, we will fight back. Once you have a very clear voice, be very vocal about it, unapologetic, then you'll have an advantage in the war over the narrative.
2: So our listeners are cheering for you. They're celebrating your wins. But what can we do as American Christians who love Israel? What can we do to help shape the narrative?
1: Look, today everybody is a warrior because everybody has a computer or has an iPhone and are engaged with social media. So everybody has to be involved, send the right messages, because this is where the war is. And obviously contribute time, essence to the fight for Israel. There are many organizations, Rabbin is included. And lastly, come and visit Israel. Come show your support. Because when you are in Israel, you can tell the story that you learned firsthand. Nobody can confuse you with facts. Nobody can come to you and say Israel commits genocide or war crimes after you came and spoke to the soldiers that are in the battlefield. When you hear their story, there is no question. Everything is cleared. Your mind is very set, and you know how to answer your enemies.
2: Well, we are certainly grateful for this conversation, and I want you to know we have enormous respect for you, Nitzana, for all the work you're doing with the Sherat Hadin Law Center. We salute you, we love you, and we thank you.
1: Thank you. Thank you for the opportunity, and let's keep fighting. In the end, we are going to win.
2: I love that attitude. Hey, more to come on The Land and the Book, including answers to your Bible questions next, right here.
3: 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My name is Mike Powers, hoping you are having a wonderful Labor Day weekend so far. 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Got a encore edition of Carl and Crew for you tomorrow morning. 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
2: We love it when you come on in the studio. This is The Land and the Book, by the way, segment 3. I'm John Gager, and you know, we're quickly approaching the third anniversary of the October 7 attack on Israel. These past few years have been a time of profound grief and hardship for Israelis and for Jewish people around the world, really. In addition to the horrors of October 7 itself, the worldwide rise in anti-Semitism is mind-blowing. It just absolutely is. It saddens those who love Israel. As a response to this, our friends at Life and Messiah have been working on a documentary called Shadows of October, Israel Under Siege. And the film addresses the hard questions of where was God in the events of October the 7th? Why is anti-Semitism rising around the world? And how should we move forward? Through powerful testimony from survivors, alongside expert analysis, Shadows of October investigates the events, long-term impact, and spiritual implications of the October 7, 2023 attack on Israel.
13: Yeah, I've watched the film myself, John, and Shadows of October forces viewers to confront the reality of anti-Semitism and its impact on the Jewish people following the Hamas attack on October 7. You experience the hatred, the heartache, and the hope through the eyes of those who were there. 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
2: All right, let's get to our questions for the day, starting with John's. Should I tithe or give an offering from money that we have inherited? What say you, Gerald Peterman?
12: Yeah, to John I say, John, pray about this and then follow your conscience. But that's my short answer. I always have a long answer. and my long answer is, I don't think we as Christians are required to follow Old Testament tithing law. And in any case, Moses gives us three different tithes, which should be given every year. And the tithes of Moses are never given on cash or wages or inheritances. The tithes of Moses are always given on agricultural products. Very different life than the one we live these days.
2: And yet at the same time, we come to verses in 2 Corinthians, everyone should give as they purpose in their heart, you know, not grudgingly, but God loves a cheerful giver. And I think we can give joyfully if God so leads.
12: Oh, absolutely. And I trust that he will lead, John, and when he thinks about this inheritance.
2: Yeah. A question from Carla. She says, I recently came across a map of Jesus' ministry in the back of my Bible and was surprised to see that while Jesus was born in Bethlehem, he did not minister to people there or really anywhere further south than Jerusalem. Am I correct in that understanding?
12: Well, I think she is, but let me digress a little bit more. The Gospels give us history, and history writing is always selection of events for a certain purpose. So Matthew, Mark, Luke, and John are all very different, and they have some places where they overlap and places where they go in different directions. I don't know if Jesus ministered in Bethlehem or not. All I do know is that Matthew, Mark, and Luke, John don't refer to it, but he might have. Here's another example. We go into John's gospel. What do we encounter? We encounter John the Baptist, and he's ministering to people in Bethany on the other side of the Jordan. Now, where's that? That's not the Bethany near Jerusalem. It's the one way up north, just south of the Sea of Galilee, and only John's gospel talks about the Baptist ministering there. So the writers select and choose. Maybe Jesus went to Bethlehem, maybe not. We can't know.
2: I mean, even in the same sense that John's gospel goes on record as saying, listen, many other things Jesus did, there were so many, they could never be recorded. Perhaps among them are miraculous things he did in the Bethlehem area.
12: Very good point, John. Yes, indeed. Exactly right.
2: To Bill's question here on The Land and the Book, and by the way, before we get to Bill, let's give you the email address that you can use to get your question to us here. It's thelandandthebook@moody.edu. The Land and the Book at moody.edu. All right. Bill says, I've heard many preachers, those who study the Bible, say that America is not mentioned in the end times prophecy or revelation. They conclude it must have been destroyed. Is America mentioned anywhere else in the Bible?
12: Now, I take it when Bill mentions America, he means the United States. Because America can apply to North America or
2: right.
12: Central America or South America. I take it he means the United States. America's not mentioned in Scripture. It's natural for us to wonder because we're currently a superpower,
2: yeah.
12: Right? So what role do we play when prophecy comes about, say, we get to Revelation 20, has America ceased to exist? I'm sorry, I don't have an answer to this question because Scripture doesn't speak to it.
2: Yeah, and there are all kinds of scenarios that people have played out, but when you come right down to it, as you say, there simply is no hardcore scriptural evidence.
12: Right.
2: All right, let's go to Earl's question. Is God's grace available to non-believers? I ask because of a comment regarding the question from the mother who asked about God's blessings not being for non-believers. I think your response might have been a little weak, says Earl. I feel we must be clear and bold to non-believers that God's blessing is always fully available to them, 100%. What say ye?
12: I say I applaud Earl's courage for following up on this. So thank you very much for doing that. So, yes, the forgiveness of God is offered to anyone who will receive it. It's a gracious, it's an outrageous gift. But let's just go ahead and admit this. The promise of forgiveness does not apply to a non-believer. It's offered, but forgiveness only is given to the believer.
2: Mm-hmm.
12: In other words, I come back and I say the promise of God for forgiveness applies to the believer, not to the non-believer, until that person stops being a non-believer.
2: This is The Land and the Book from Moody Radio. Dr. Gerald Peterman of the Moody Bible Institute faculty in studio as he joins us every week to tackle your toughest Bible questions. And by the way, you can email yours to him at thelandandthebook@moody.edu. The Land and the Book at moody.edu. Let's go to Roger's question. He says, I was disappointed in listening to your program a few weeks ago when a question was read that included these phrases. We condemn the chants from the river to the sea by those who hate the Jews, and Muslims desire, for example, to kill all the Jews. Roger's question, do you think that people who chant from the river to the sea must hate the Jews?
12: No, I don't think people who give this chant must hate Jews, but I think that some people who give this chant do hate Jews. So let's just go ahead and admit what's happening in our current age. I'll just speak from my personal experience. I know Jews who really, really want to be known as Jews, who are atheists, and they think the Old Testament is a bunch of rubbish. I know Muslims who really want to be known as Muslims, who've never read the Quran, and they've never fasted during Ramadan. And sadly, I've known people who really, really want to be known as Christians and never attended church a day in their life. So, do some people, when they say from the river to the sea, is that anti-Semitic? Yes. For others, no. But I will say this, for most American Jews, if they hear this phrase, from the river to the sea, they feel it as anti-Semitic. So it needs to be qualified. Perhaps from the river to the sea just means I want equal rights for Christians in Israel and for Muslims in Israel. But you have to qualify it. Otherwise, most will hear this as anti-Semitic and hostile.
2: And what people are often ignorant of is that the very charter of Hamas, for example, means that Israel does not exist. And they're not just comfortable with killing the Jews in Israel, which is what they'd like to do, but Jews worldwide. And so when you link that ideology with this chant from the river to the sea, you can understand quickly why it's really tough for any citizen of Israel or any Jewish person around the world to not come to this conclusion of hatred yep. when they hear from the river to the sea.
12: You're absolutely right, John. And going back before Hamas, the PLO. Remember yeah. the PLO? They don't get much airtime these days. When they used this phrase, it was very anti-Semitic and Jew-hating when they used it.
2: I want to go to Genesis 32, Genesis 33. It's the scene where Jacob and Esau are finally reunited after years of being apart. The last we've seen them together, Esau really wants to kill his brother Jacob for stealing his birthright and his blessing. And yet they meet together near the Jabbok River, and there appears to be, a making up. Now, the thing that troubles me or puzzles me as I read this account is that Esau invites him to come to his home. And Jacob says, well, he's got several excuses. I've got the little ones. I've got the children. They can't travel that far. The livestock need to rest. And he never does. Why is that?
12: This interaction strikes me as something that happens ever since then with many, many relationships. It appears that Esau has resolved the conflict in his mind. His birthright was stolen. Years have gone by. It appears that Esau has fully resolved this in his mind. It does not appear that Jacob has fully resolved this. He's still living with some guilt, some yeah. uncertainty, so he ends up making excuses. Whereas Esau wants to be generous. No, Jacob, he wants to pull away. He's not quite so sure he can fully trust the relationship yet. This happens in our lives. This is the way relationships often are.
2: And it's interesting, what a lesson, though, behind all of it, that our choices matter, not just months and years, but decades down the road. Hey, one last time, if you've got a Bible question you'd like answered, email us at thelandandthebook@moody.edu. Don't go away. Charlie Dyer's back with his devotional. It's next, right here.
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16: 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For kings and all those in authority, that we may live peaceful lives in all godliness and holiness. 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That's 1 Timothy 2, 2-4, the Moody Radio Verse of the Week.
2: Welcome back to The Land and the Book with Dr. Charlie Dyer. I'm John Gager, and years ago, Charlie, a friend of mine and I started out to build some beautiful oak bookshelf cases. And we had the oak veneered plywood and then these solid oak doors, and we routed the edges of those door frames, and all it needed to do was be assembled and the shelves put in, and I never got it done. I never finished that bookcase. And out in our storage barn, the wood began to warp, and the thing wasn't finished, and eventually we had to saw it up, and some of it is still sitting in our wood pile on the side of the garage. If only I'd finished it. I suspect that that has something to do with your devotional today. Give us a hint.
17: It does, but we're moving from bookshelves to walls, and we're going to talk about finishing the wall.
2: And we'll look forward to your devotional after we pause for this testimony from somebody who's traveled to Israel and shares this with you and me.
18: There hasn't been one place that we've been that I haven't had my mind blown as I see the characters in the Bible come to life and where they walked and where they positioned themselves and thought about life around them. Every single one of them has touched me and opened up Scripture in a way that I have not ever seen before. Especially, I find that the times that the Bible says, and they cross the Sea of Galilee, I always thought that was like a big place, and a cross meant a cross. But a cross is really from town to town, and they're really close together. And so you should come on this tour because you'll never be the same.
2: All right, the importance of finishing things. That's something to do with today's devotional. Let's listen to Charlie's devotional.
17: Yeah, this coming Monday is Labor Day, the day when we recognize and celebrate the contributions workers have made to the United States. But on that same day, there's another celebration of workers, though it's far less known. Now, that might be due to the fact that the initial celebration took place 2,470 years ago. A little confused? Well, then follow me as we head back to Jerusalem for the celebration of the original Labor Day on the 25th day of Elul, 445 B.C. Now, watch your step as we walk along the inside of Jerusalem's walls. If OSHA had been around back then, this definitely would be considered a hard hat area. There are piles of stone and cut lumber lying about on the ground, and workers are hastily trying to haul away all the ladders, ropes, pulleys, and buckets scattered beside and on top of the new wall. They're busy cleaning up and sprucing up the area in preparation for an upcoming parade around the top of the walls to celebrate Jerusalem's grand opening as a city with proper defenses. Nehemiah 6:15 displays the biblical calendar hanging on the wall with a very special date circled in red. So the wall was completed on the 25th of Elul in 52 days. 52 days. And this coming Monday, September 7, is the 25th day of the month Elul in the Hebrew calendar. The coming celebration is definitely a time to pay tribute to the efforts of some very hard-working laborers. Now, it's easy to get excited now. The wall is finished. The work is done. But less than 2 months ago, it hardly seemed like this time of celebration would ever come. When Nehemiah first explored the walls of Jerusalem at night, by his own account, the walls were broken down, and the city's gates had been destroyed by fire. At one point, the rubble was so deep, there wasn't even enough room for him to ride up the valley on his horse. He had to dismount and go by foot. Nehemiah summoned Jerusalem's leading nobles and officials to share what God had put on his heart. Come, let us rebuild the walls of Jerusalem, and we will no longer be in disgrace. They agreed, and the work began. But things didn't go according to plan. Judah's enemies denounced the work that Nehemiah had just begun. They threatened to tell the king of Persia that Judah's leaders were planning to rebel. They also threatened to attack and kill the workers. This outside opposition was matched by discouragement from inside the partially built walls. Food was scarce, and families were going into debt just to make ends meet. The poor had been forced to mortgage their land to buy grain to feed their children, and the wealthy were taking advantage of the situation to grow rich off the misfortune of their struggling neighbors. Nehemiah faced each challenge with a strength that came from knowing he had been sent by God to accomplish this task. He assigned workers to the walls in a way that had many repairing the sections closest to their own houses. He divided the workforce, so half were building, while the other half stood guard against threatened attacks. He refused to be tricked into dangerous or compromising positions, and he set an example by not profiting from his position as leader. He got his hands dirty, but he kept his heart and his reputation clean. For 52 nail-biting days, the people worked, grumbled, guarded, grumbled, slept anxiously, and grumbled. If Nehemiah had fears or doubts, he didn't let them show. Instead, he was a pillar of strength, a rock of stability for the people. He led by example, made wise decisions, and openly confronted the pettiness and greed that constantly threatened to discourage the workers and bring the project to a halt. And now, after 52 days, on the 25th day of Elul, 2,470 years ago, this coming Monday, the work was done. The walls were completed. Nehemiah adds a very important postscript to his diary for that day. When all our enemies heard about this, all the surrounding nations were afraid of us and lost their self-confidence because they realized that this work had been done with the help of our God. Nehemiah made sure God received the credit for the successful work. He had been a faithful servant, but the work had been done with the help of our God. 6 days after the walls had been completed, Israel came together to celebrate. The date was the first day of the seventh month, which happens to be Rosh Hashanah, the Feast of Trumpets, the first of Israel's fall feasts. And the focus on this day wasn't the newly rebuilt stone walls surrounding Jerusalem. Rather, the focus was on the Rock of Ages and the solid foundation he provides in his word. So on the first day of the seventh month, Ezra the priest brought the law before the assembly, which was made up of men and women and all who were able to understand. He read it aloud from daybreak till noon as he faced the square before the water gate in the presence of the men, women, and others who could understand. And all the people listened attentively to the book of the law. Likely this was the first time many had actually heard the word of God. Certainly hearing it read aloud, hours on end, had to have a sobering impact on the crowd. They understood why Jerusalem had been destroyed by the Babylonians, because of the people's disobedience and disregard for the Lord. These new walls offered some protection, but only if God was present within them. People began to weep when they realized the seriousness of what had happened. Then Nehemiah the governor, Ezra the priest and scribe, and the Levites who were instructing the

0: vanished, and now they were preparing their spiritual defenses, building up their walls of trust in the Lord. Well, as we get ready to say goodbye to Nehemiah and the people of Jerusalem and return to our own day and time, what lessons can we carry along to help us in our hurried and harried 21st century? I see two lessons that are crucial. First, we're also engaged in spiritual battles that bring discouragement and tempt us to quit. We need to face those battles with the courage and conviction of Nehemiah. Make a commitment in your heart right now that you will never cease following God or fail to stand up for Him, no matter what the circumstances. And second, I see a close connection between what Nehemiah was able to accomplish physically and the strength he drew from both God's word and from prayer. Nehemiah oriented his life by looking at his circumstances through the prism of God's word. That helped put the obstacles and threats in perspective. And he frequently paused in prayer to share the problems he was facing with God. He didn't need to carry those burdens on his own shoulders. He offloaded them to God and trusted God with the outcome. The lesson for us? Focus on God's word. Take your fears and anxieties to Him, and then keep moving forward.
1: Focus, fears, forward. Thank you, Charlie. Great insights, as always. We'd love for you to visit our website. It's thelandandthebook.org. Our time is gone, but we want to say thank you for listening to The Land and the Book, a production of Moody Radio, a ministry of Moody Bible Institute.
2: 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Thank you so much for joining us this evening for that. I cannot believe that Cher is almost here. It's coming in October. In fact, it's about a month away. And how can you help us out on the front end? Well, you know, now is the time to start. Pray first. 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
3: Marxism is influencing America. Karl Marx and D.L. 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
1: 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That's honestly how we feel about Moody Radio's 100 hours of prayer. Thanks for signing up, and thanks for praying. You know, this isn't over. Now, the prayers that we prayed during 100 hours of prayer are still being answered. Wow, who knows what God might do? 100 years of prayer, that's what built this ministry, and the next 100 starts now. 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
4: Jesus needed a break from dealing with the religious leaders, so he and his disciples traveled to the region of Tyre and Sidon. But almost as soon as they got there, a Canaanite woman came to them, begging for Jesus to heal her demon-possessed daughter. The woman yelled out to Jesus, calling him Lord, Son of David, and begging him to heal her daughter. Instead of acknowledging her, though, he ignored her. Jesus' disciples tried to get him to send her away because she was annoying them. Instead, Jesus told the woman he was sent to serve the lost sheep of Israel, not Gentiles. Undaunted, she drew closer, falling to his feet, worshiping him, begging him, Lord, help me. He told her it's not right to take the children's bread and throw it to the dogs. Again, not discouraged, she countered, Yes, Lord. Yet even the dogs eat the crumbs that fall from the master's table. Her response pleased Jesus. Oh, woman, great is your faith. Be it done to you as you desire. And from that moment, her daughter was healed. What an audacious amount of courage it must have taken this woman to reach out to Jesus. There was literally no reason for her to believe he would honor her request. She was a Gentile, a Canaanite, a woman. And yet this woman was above all a mother. And this mother's pride and joy was suffering. She was willing to do whatever it took to get the help her daughter needed. May we have that audacious faith.
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0: Life is a gift from God, but it doesn't always feel that way. 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
8: Your Moody Radio weather forecast. We could get a few showers or thunderstorms for the overnight hours. We have low pressure and a stationary front that'll be developing over our area for the rest of the holiday weekend. Our overnight low in the mid-70s. We're in the low 90s for Labor Day. Heat index about 102. Rain and thunderstorms, pretty good possibility. Most of those will be in the afternoon. Rain on Monday night and Tuesday. This is staff meteorologist Steve Hamilton for Moody Radio, Florida.
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12: Just go to buildingrelationships.us. Those who are in that age group report a lot of life confusion. Some are facing a terrible job market, heartbreaking relational struggles, and loneliness. So with all of that, is there any hope for those who are in their 20s? Paul says there is, and we're going to talk with him straight ahead on Building Relationships. As always, our host is Dr. Gary Chapman. And Gary, you have a heart for people who are in that defining decade of their 20s, don't you?
13: I do. Yeah, actually, I have two grandchildren that are in the 20s. One of them's already married, one of them is not married. But yeah, those are important years, and sometimes years of real struggle. So I am excited about our program today. And I hope anyone who's listening who has an adult child in their 20s, maybe call them and say, hey, you need to hear this. And they certainly need to get this book for them.
12: Bingo. It's a great resource, and I'm going to tell you all about it.
14: 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Paul Angoni is a sought-after voice to young professionals, people going through change and transition, and those who want to live intentionally. He's written several books for college graduates, 20-somethings and 30-somethings. He and his wife, Naomi, have four children. They live in Tennessee, and our featured resource today, I'm excited about this. If you go to buildingrelationships.us, you'll see 101 Secrets for your 20s. 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
13: Well, Paul, welcome back to Building Relationships.
15: Oh, thank you guys for having me back.
13: I can tell you really want to help people in their 20s. Why are you so passionate about this topic?
15: I became passionate about this topic because I felt like such a failure in my 20s. I felt like I was just hitting one dead end after another, one obstacle. I couldn't really find my path. I thought I was going to do all these big things. I had all these expectations, but all of that seemed to go up in flames very quickly. And so I started trying to figure out, okay, what are the secrets to doing life well in your 20s? Who's really talking about this? And I would be the friend that would start talking to other friends, and they'd ask me, Paul, how are you doing? And I'd be honest. I'd be like, you know what? I'm actually not doing that great. I'm struggling. I'm questioning. I'm doubting. I'm going through a hard season. And it was an amazing thing in that conversation. When I would open up, they would open up. And I started realizing I wasn't alone. And they were struggling. They were struggling with depression and anxiety and struggling with their faith and walking away from their faith. And I realized this is such an intense decade of your life. Yeah. And so we got to figure out how to do this better. And that's why I really gave my life to figuring out, okay, what are the secrets to doing your 20s well?
13: Well, you know, I find when people go through struggles in any area of life, God can use that to help others. And that's what you're an example of that. So that's great. You know, this book came out more than 10 years ago originally, and you've written now a new expanded edition. What did you change or add, and why did you feel like you needed to?
15: Yeah, I felt like I wanted to reach a new generation of 20-somethings. And I'm just from a funny practical perspective, I felt like if a 20-something read the older edition, they'd be like, what age did this guy grow up in? You know, I was talking about being on Facebook all the time, you know, or jumping on Craigslist, you know, just the technological terms I felt like needed to be updated. But as I started writing the new edition, I mentioned before we jumped on that it felt like I was having coffee with an old friend, and I felt like I had so much more to offer. And I felt like, man, I stopped short on that secret. I have so much more that I can say now because I'm much older than I was in my 20s and hopefully a little bit wiser. And so in this new edition, there's also bonus secrets because I wanted to talk about, okay, I want to talk about the struggles that 20-somethings have been facing for centuries, but I also want to talk about the unique struggles that maybe this generation is facing when it comes to the job market and AI and these things that are new in our economic realities. And so I still wanted that passion for 20-somethings and helping them because I feel like, man, it's only gotten harder. It seems like it's only gotten more intense and more confusing, and yet it's never been more important to set the course of your life in the right direction and to build that foundation that is firm instead of one riddled with cracks that you're then trying to fix in your 30s and 40s and 50s to get back to some sort of foundation.
13: Yeah. Well, I'm glad you went back and took the time to you know, add these new things, because I think you're exactly right. When you look at the church today, what do you think the church is missing or the church is not understanding about people in their 20s?
15: You know, I think, first of all, those in their 20s are really lonely. The amount of isolation is astronomical. You know, they're reporting more amounts of loneliness and isolation than ever before for 20-somethings, which is such a juxtaposition, I feel like, because this is a globally connected, instantaneously, where we can talk to anybody around the world at any time, and yet this generation keeps saying, I feel so alone.
13: Yeah.
15: And so I feel like that's such a great place for the church to step in. Because this really is a generation that's hungry to know and to be known.
13: Yeah.
15: And so the more that church can be that place where it says, come on in and let's talk about this and let's talk about the struggle. And that's another thing that I think 20-somethings really gravitate towards, is a place that feels open and honest and authentic, and a church that's willing to be vulnerable and to say, you know what, I've been there too. You know, gosh, I remember that time in my 20s where I was really going through it. Let's talk about it. And if there can be that open, honest conversation, you know, kind of replicates the Psalms in some way. You know, I remember in my 20s where I felt like that was the only the book of the Bible that I kept gravitating towards, of that kind of wrestling nature of my faith and trying to get down to, okay, God, even so, I will praise you, but I'm really struggling right now. And I think the church is that great place to realize that we don't connect over our pretend perfection. We connect over our shared struggle. So can you usher 20-somethings into that conversation for that authentic relationship to start forming with the people at the church and then with their faith?
13: Yeah. I hope church leaders who may be listening today will recognize what you just said, and that this book is going to be a resource for them in addressing, you know, those issues with single adults. Or sometimes it's married adults in the 20s as well.
15: Mm-hmm.
13: You know, most of us agree that there are differences between men and women. Do we need to take any of these differences into account when we're thinking about 20-somethings?
15: Well, yeah, that's a great question. You know, I think one way that I think about that is I found that the readers that are reaching out to me the most and are maybe the most honest about what they're going through are women. You know, and we found, you know, the majority of readers are women, you know, and I think women have this sense of, you know, I'm going to be vulnerable and I'm going to share what I'm going through and I'm going to seek help. And they do it maybe a little bit more externally, where they're willing to go out and they're willing to almost embarrass themselves in the sense of, I don't have to look like I have it all together. And this is, some, you know, a generalization. It's not always true.
13: Yeah.
15: But I
13: yeah.
15: find that men maybe kind of try to lone ranger the thing a little bit more. Mm. Where they're, you know, they're saying, well, I'm going to figure this out. And still to show any weakness or to show any questions is weakness. And so I'm going to tuck it all in and I'm just going to work harder and I'm going to push it all deeper and I'm not going to find help because that's a sign of weakness. And I still think there is a little bit of that kind of cultural stereotype. And so it is something to keep in mind when you're speaking with men and women, and you might have a 20-something male in your life who even he's making it look like he has it all together. And maybe he's even really prideful and boastful and egotistical. He's just sharing his successes left and right. But I bet you'll find deep down he's really struggling and he's masking that struggle with pride and ego, when inside it's kind of that scared little kid that says, I need help. And so be willing to seek those guys out even more. To draw them out, I think, is an important part of that conversation.
13: Yeah. Well, I've certainly found that true in my own counseling of young adults. So thanks for sharing that.
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18: This is John MacArthur. Join me for today's Portraits of Grace. The Apostle Paul pled with believers to present their bodies to God as living and holy sacrifices. But the problem with living sacrifices is that they tend to crawl off the altar. Sacrificial living is difficult because it demands spiritual discipline and death to self and constant dependence on God. Before you were saved, you had neither the desire nor the ability to make such a sacrifice. But as a new creation in Christ, you can stop presenting the members of your body to sin as servants of unrighteousness and start presenting them as instruments of righteousness to God. As a holy priest, may your priestly work begin with presenting yourself as a living and holy sacrifice. This is John MacArthur encouraging you to live as portraits of grace.
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13: Paul, why do you use the word secrets in the title of the book, 101 Secrets? Are these things that are kind of hidden from plain sight?
15: Well, you yes or no. You know, I think like you've realized, Dr. Chapman, you know, any good truth that's there, you know, sometimes that truth is staring us right in the face every day, but we don't realize it until somebody comes and defines it and names it and says, hey, let's pay attention to this. Because there's so much distractions going on throughout our day, even more so now than ever, with all the noise that is coming against us. And so we actually don't see and recognize a lot of the things that's coming at us in our day-to-day life. You know, it's tied into a psychological theory called an inattentional blindness, where they've studied this that have shown that, you know, we actually don't see most of what comes across our vision because other attention-demanding tasks are at place. And so I think that's where this book comes in, The 101 Secrets. It's, you know, that old phrase, you know, I wish I knew now what I knew then, you know, kind of perspective. And that's what this book is. It's a framework and it's a guide for those who feel lost and who feel searching or just feel like, man, I just need a pick-me-up. I need a little bit of dose of hope and encouragement and wisdom. That's where these secrets come in. It might be something you've seen, but you maybe haven't named and defined to figure out, okay, how am I building the framework of how I want to live the rest of my life.
13: I think any single, whether they're leaning toward healthy or unhealthy, are going to find this book to be helpful. You talk about some of the lies that 20-somethings are feeling today or coming to believe today. What are some of those lies, and how do we replace them with the truth?
15: There's so many of them. We could talk about a lot of lies, you know, and that is, again, a big part of the naming and defining aspect of this is, okay, what is a lie that maybe I've bought into? And maybe one direction we can go to, and I know I experience this a lot myself, is when I start doing something that is important, and for me, it's writing a book, and even this book, and I write about this in 101 Secrets for Your 20s, is I know that there's going to be the voice of the liar that's going to come against me. And the voice of the liar, I mean, is, you know, Paul, who are you to do this? And you're not smart enough. You're not creative enough. You're not a writer, you know. You don't know what a hanging participle is, you know, grammar. You know, who are you to try to write a book? You're not an author. And so that's almost that first step to when you start doing something important, just know that the liar is going to come against you. And this could be from a spiritual attack. It could be spiritual. It could be just negative self-talk, kind of these ruts that you've gotten into. Maybe it's something your parents, a name they put over you or a teacher, and you start repeating those lies. And so that's why we then have to say, well, am I going to listen to the voice of the liar or am I going to listen to the voice of the truth teller? And, you know, and that's where our faith for me comes into play, where it's where I'm reading the word, I'm reading the Bible, and I'm letting those promises come over me, you know, saying, no, these are lies. You know, I'm fearfully and wonderfully made, you know, God had me in mind. I'm not a mistake. I'm so purposeful, and so I'm filled with purpose. And so even that, starting there, I think is an important step for 20-somethings when you feel like you're getting overwhelmed with these lies that are coming through your head, is replacing those lies with truth and, yeah, and almost warring for hope in a sense. And I remember doing that in my 20s. I would go to a little, go to a mountaintop literally by myself, and I felt like I was warring for hope, just declaring the promises of the Lord instead of what the lies of culture were telling me at that moment.
13: Mm. Would it be helpful in those times at the top of the mountain or wherever to actually write down the truth?
15: Mm-hmm.
13: I don't know. I just think sometimes for me, at least, writing things down, in addition to saying the truth, you know, to myself.
15: Yeah, that goes down to that defining, you know, really defining it for yourself.
13: Yeah.
15: And in those moments, I think that's a great idea is, yeah, taking a journal with you, taking a notebook, something where you're writing down then what the Lord is speaking to you.
13: Yeah.
15: That's the beautiful arrangement when we find those quiet, still spaces in our life as well, is now we're allowing really the Lord who's speaking, trying to speak to us all the time, but now we're maybe able to listen a little bit more clearly. And I feel like the Lord is answering our prayers all the time. We just don't hear them, because we're so distracted and we're filled with so much noise now more than ever.
13: Yeah. Now, in the book, you coined the phrase obsessive comparison disorder. Man, that rings a bell. Tell us more about that.
15: Yeah, I talked about this for years, just and coming from my own personal struggle of, I felt like there was a new OCD, obsessive comparison disorder. And it was really kind of the smallpox of this generation. It's having such a negative effect. And comparison's always been around. We've always compared ourselves. You know, it used to be the Jones next door. But now the Jones are global. And they're online and they're digital. And it's all layered with filters and now AI things. And it's who knows what's real anymore with these visuals online. But we are comparing ourselves at just unbelievable levels. You know, you might go to the grocery line and you're waiting in line and you feel pretty good about your life and you felt like you had a pretty good day. And then you jump on the phone while you're waiting and you go start scrolling through Instagram or TikTok or whatever. And by the time you get in front of the line, you feel terrible about your life. You know, you're grabbing that 2-pound bag of M&Ms and, you know, the magazine you shouldn't be reading, and that you're trying to medicate away from all these feelings of anxiety and depression, and your day didn't change. It was the amount of comparison that you started doing, where you started thinking, gosh, why am I not experiencing, you know, marriage like I was supposed to? Or look at that wedding, or look at that job promotion, or whatever it is. And this obsessive comparison disorder, it just crushes our peace, our joy, our contentment. You know, just go down the list of all these things that it's doing. So gosh, we have to put the phone away. We can't run to it every down moment of our day. You know, every awkward moment that we experience in our day, I feel like we're replacing it with our phone. You know, all these waits and elevators or waits in line or wait at the coffee shop, you know, we don't want to just stand there anymore. It's like, well, it's the cigarette of today's age. You know, we're just constantly taking another puff from our phone. And really it's not helpful most of the time. It's actually killing us. Yeah. And so we have to put it away and maybe replace those moments where you feel that tug for your phone, you know, like Pavlovian dogs with the bell ringing, you feel that tug and you just replace it with prayer. And say, you know what? I don't need to jump on the phone. Why am I even jumping on the phone right now? Let me pray.
13: Yeah.
15: Yeah. How much more peace would we be filled with instead of whatever the algorithm wants to show us online?
13: Yeah. You know, I observe this in the airports today, not only with 20-somethings, but with all ages. Used to be a time you would talk to people in an airport or in an airplane. But now everybody's got their phone out.
15: Exactly. Yeah. It's amazing, you know, and I think we all have those experiences where, you know, I call them not so chance encounters, you know, because what are the odds, like you were saying, Dr. Chapman, that you're sitting next to this person in this airplane right now? Like the odds are astronomical. You could have never planned that in this day and age, at this point in history, you guys are sitting there for 2 hours next to each other. Maybe we should at least be open to the idea that God was putting together something spectacular for us, even yeah. just to be encouraged or to encourage them. For me in my life personally, I've actually had amazing career breakthroughs where things have happened beyond my wildest belief that I could have ever planned just because I was willing to say hello to the person next to me.
13: Yep, absolutely. Absolutely. Well, in The Secret, that your number is number 24, you say that life will never feel like it's supposed to. What do you mean by that? And how does your faith fit into your supposed to?
15: I remember driving around one day, and it was just this record player going in my head of, gosh, when am I going to experience the success like I was supposed to? And there's this real sense of disappointment and just feeling like, again, like I was failing. You know, when am I going to, you know, and it's for each of us, it's something different. When am I going to get married like I was supposed to? You know, and it's this feeling of like, it's almost this feeling of, God, where are you? And why is this not working out for me? Which again goes to comparison in a lot of ways. But I wrote this secret, you know, life will never feel like it's supposed to, basically to say, well, what is supposed to? Like, what is that based off of? And most of the times it's based off some expectation of our lives that we've never really defined, but we're living by, you know, some version of success that maybe someone else has painted that picture for us, but we don't even know what we're trying to paint. You know, if you're trying to paint a portrait of your spouse, let's say, you wouldn't put a nice boat in front of you and paint and try to paint your spouse by looking at a boat, right? Yeah. No, you would put what you're trying to paint in front of you. And I think for many of us, we need to actually sit down and define, okay, well, what does success actually look like in my life? Like, what is a non-negotiable for me in my life? What are my soul values? You know, the ways that God has designed me. And what is my supposed to built on? And that's why, again, for my faith, you know, I do think they're my supposed to in some ways is built on, again, going back to the Bible, going back to my prayer life, you know, building my supposed to on God's truth so that I can come back to that as my supposed to, as my definitions of success, which again is going to be very different than maybe what the social media definitions of success are going to look like.
13: Yeah.
15: And I think that's an important conversation to have for 20-somethings, an important process.
13: Yeah, I would certainly agree with that, boy, because we have all these ideas of what life is supposed to be like. Now, you talk about lousy jobs as being a 20-something rite of passage, something they have to go through. What can 20-somethings do when they find themselves in that spot?
15: Yeah, it can be tough, especially in economic realities, which it seems like it's getting harder and harder. Those entry-level jobs seem to be harder and harder to obtain. You know, and as we see AI coming in all the news about AI replacing all these jobs, it can be almost terrifying. So sometimes as a 20-something, you might have this amazing degree, you had this great GPA, you were going to go do these big things. But then the reality of, you know, you got to eat food to live and you have to pay money for that food. And there's car insurance and cell phone bills, you know, all these things. So you got to find a job. And a lot of the times, it's not necessarily you're going to be your dream job. And that's okay. That's the reality for most 20-somethings. But what I say is that I think you can learn the most sometimes in the jobs you like the least. And you have to be intentional in that space, not just trying to get through the job and complaining about your job. You know, this is such a lousy job. I got to find another job. Because if you don't learn what you need to learn there, which could be, let's say, even a skill set, let's say you don't like a majority of your job. It's hard. You don't like it. It's not what you want to do. But maybe there's just one thing that you really enjoy, that you find is a skill that you want to use. You feel your heart gravitating towards that. Well, how do you build that skill set? Maybe even ask your boss, your manager, how can I do more of this part of my job? Because I really feel like I'd be even more successful there. You know, just finding those little things that you can grow. Because if you leave too quickly on this search for, well, I got to find a better job, well, then what awaits you could be just another lousy job. Because you're looking for this external answer instead of internally figuring out, okay, what do I need to learn here? How do I need to grow? What is God teaching me in this job? Even if it's you're with a bad leader, a bad boss, you might be learning ways that you don't want to lead in the future. Sometimes a bad leader can teach you a lot about how you want to then lead through that experience. And so it's learning those things. You know, it's not just jumping to the next external answer. It's how do I be faithful here? So let's not focus so much about getting the wrong job. Let's focus on not bringing the wrong you to your job. How do you be faithful where you're at?
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0: Prayer is a flashlight into the unknown. I'm Chris Fabry. Would you pray with me for our upcoming fall share? Father, you've provided for Moody Radio for 100 years. Thank you for using this ministry to introduce people to the unstoppable gospel. Thanks for what you've done, what you're doing, and what you're going to do. And we ask that you meet the financial needs for us to continue. In the name of Jesus, amen. Thanks for continuing to pray for fall share.
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9: Paul, in Secret 74, number 74, I'm quoting here, you say, "The secret to finding the right person to marry is to stop looking." What do you mean by that?
10: I know. This is something of me to come with you, Dr. Chapman, trying to, you know, give relationship advice and marriage advice. I should leave it to the experts. But I do talk about relationships a lot in this book because it is such a huge part of your 20s, whether it's friendships or dating relationships to possibly be married. I actually received this advice from a mentor of mine. Because I was struggling so I kept trying to – I was dating girls. I was trying to – I want to get married. I was just – you know, I was fearful that I wasn't going to get married. I was just struggling with that whole conversation. And he basically tried to reframe it for me, which I did in the book as well, is, you know, stop focusing so much on finding the right person, the quote-unquote right person. He challenged me, which I challenge readers, is to focus instead on becoming the right person for the person you're gonna marry.
9: Mm. Mm.
10: So it became again more of an internal thing, where instead of being on this magic, you know, the search for the one, like it's a, you know, the gold under the rainbow, or you're searching for a leprechaun, or the unicorn. You're on this magical search for the one, and you're always searching for the one. It brought it more to me to say, Paul, what do you need to do to be the right one for the person God has in mind for you? And I think it's important and helpful if you're not bringing all your baggage into your marriage. You know, what bags can you start ditching now? Because when you're married and maybe living in a small apartment, there's not a lot of room for all your bags, so to speak. So, I mean, we're not all going to be fully healthy, whole people. We're all going to have stuff that we have to work through. And marriage is a great refiner of that. You know, marriage doesn't fix your problems. Marriage just kind of shows you how many problems you actually have. I feel like it shines that magnifying glass on it of stuff you need to work through. But can you do that now while dating or while you're single? You know, what can you start working through to get rid of some of those bags, those insecurities? Because marriage won't fix any of those insecurities, or at least that's what I've found to learn. Maybe, Dr. Chapman, you have the magic where it's, you know, marriage becomes the elixir for all insecurities. But for me, it was just like, wow, Paul, you have a lot of insecurities that now your marriage is helping you work through.
9: Yeah. And the marriage brings them out.
10: Yes.
9: You may not have seen them.
10: Exactly.
9: But your spouse sees them.
10: Mm-hmm.
9: Boy, that's powerful. That's powerful. Now, you know, we hear a lot about midlife crisis. And of course, I deal through the years with a lot of people who are going through a midlife crisis. But is there a quarter life crisis during the 20s?
10: You know, that I used to think that was such a joke, you know, kind of this melodramatic phrase, oh, you're having a quarter-life crisis, until I felt like I was going through one. And then it felt very real again. And then I started realizing again, you know, I would write articles on my website about quarter-life crisis, you know, cures for a quarter-life crisis. You might be going through a quarter-life crisis. Then all of a sudden I realized there was a lot of people struggling with quarter-life crisis, because I would have thousands and thousands of people that would find me by searching, how do I get help with this quarter life crisis? If somebody help me. So again, it was sparking a bigger conversation. And really, I think what quarter life crisis, midlife crisis, you know, I think what they have in common is they're just very stark transition periods where you're really redefining, what do I really want with my life? You know, what really is important in my life? And so I think it's actually a really valuable season to go through, especially in your 20s. Because if you can ask yourself the hard questions now, well, gosh, you're going to be better set. You're going to be building a better foundation. And these transition periods in our life are hard because it feels very uncomfortable. But I would argue, don't rush through this transition. You know, I think a lot of people, they try to rush through transition to get to the next most important season of their life. When I feel like transition is actually the most important seasons of your life.
9: Yeah.
10: Because when you have all your crutches kicked out from you, so to speak, all the things you used to depend on, and you feel lost, well, gosh, that's the first step to exploring. You know, all explorers have to get lost. But explorers get lost on purpose, with purpose, for a purpose. You know, it's kind of intentional lostness. They're exploring and they're doing it with guides. They're doing it with people that are helping them. So if you feel like you're going through a crisis, core life crisis, midlife crisis, a stark transition, you know, it could be a really good thing. Sit in that season and pray and ask God to reveal to you what do you need to see in the season of lostness, of exploring.
9: Yeah. You know, what's so tragic, I think, Paul, is that so many young people in the 20s, when they're going through that, they turn to drugs or alcohol or other things, you know, to just kind of get their minds off of that. And it ends up really destroying them.
10: And that's so true. We medicate with all these things that are not helpful, you know. And that's why, again, this vision for this book and why I'm still so passionate about this book, you know, 101 Secrets Your 20s and Helping 20-somethings, is I always had this vision of people standing on a cliff of sorts, and needing me to be faithful and keep walking forward through all the failure and dead ends and rejection from publishers, you know, all the things that authors go through, so that I could get next to them with a book and say, you know, no, there's hope. Like, there's truth. Like, your story is just starting. Like, let's talk about it. You're not alone in this. So that's still my passion for those who are feeling lost. And that's why I am so passionate about this book, is it's just to give them that sense of hope and truth and wisdom, so that you're not medicating with things that are going to kill you, but let's start filling yourself with actually true healing. Because God's in the redemption business, and he wants to redeem this season of your life, whatever you're going through.
9: Yeah. Well, I think you're right, and I think this book is going to help a lot of people in the 20s. In fact, I'm thinking of some people I need to give it to right now. Now, in this new edition, you have some bonus secrets, and you tackle the topic of AI. Mm. What challenges does AI present for 20-somethings?
10: Yeah, it seems like there's two camps of AI. You know, it doesn't seem like there's much middle ground. Either you're in love with it and you're so excited about the new inventions and opportunities, or you hate it and you're very scared of what it's going to bring, you know, the detriment to society. You know, I think for 20-somethings, what AI is going to do is, I think it challenges us all really to be better at being really human. You know, to really bringing all aspects of ourself, and we have to mine those and really create that, what I call our signature sauce. You know, you're almost picturing you being in the kitchen as that chef, and you're bringing together these different ingredients to bring out a flavor that the world really needs. And so I would encourage any listener to kind of picture yourself as that chef, and what ingredients are you bringing to the table? You know, your values, your story, your relationships, your triumphs that you've had, these great successes, but also even some of your tragedies, some of the hard things that you've gone through. You know, I think a lot of us realize later in life that those problems that we went through, that pain that we went through, well, gosh, that then became our purpose. That then became our passion. Is we wanted to help people go through things and help them get on the other side that we went through.
9: Yeah.
10: And I think, again, that's what makes you an empathetic, creative human who's willing to go to greater lengths to help people, because you know what it's like to go through that. And I don't think AI can recreate that depth, right? You know? And so you have to be willing to continue the struggle, the questions, developing yourself. Because if you're asking AI to dig the well for you in your life, well, I think it's going to be pretty shallow.
9: Yeah, yeah. And I think also, you know, sometimes people have relationships with AI. Mm-hmm. I remember hearing of a lady who had this relationship, talking back and forth to AI, and really, in her mind, the person was real. Mm. And she ended up sending them thousands of dollars to help them out of some problem they had. And then she was brought to reality. Now, she wasn't 20-something. She was older. And those of us are older who have our own challenges.
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9: Paul, in the book we're talking about today for 20-year-olds, I'm quoting here, "We become what we pay attention to." Explain why being intentional about our attention is so important.
10: Yeah, that was one of the bonus secrets that I felt like I really needed to tackle in this new edition, because I think our attention, never has there been such a war for our attention than there is right now. And everything wants your attention. You know, it's all everything is trying to get your attention.
9: Yep.
10: And what are we paying our attention to? And it's literally built in the phrase, what are you paying your attention? Almost like you're investing your money, your resources, your time, your energy. What are you investing? What are you paying your attention to? And also, and maybe this is a scary question to ask, what are you in debt to with your attention? Are you in debt to CNN or Fox News? Is that getting your choice attention all the time? Is it TikTok or Instagram? You know, or is it the Lord? Is it prayer? Is it the Bible? Is it your spouse, your kids? Who is getting your choice attention? And I think today more than ever, we become what we pay attention to. You know, if you are filling your mind and your heart with nothing but social media headlines, with algorithms that are very sophisticated to steal your time better than anything else, because it knows what you'll click on, for better or worse.
9: Yeah.
10: And sometimes it's for worse. It knows that you'll click on something that's fearful, and so it's going to keep showing you more things like that. You know, we have to become so intentional with our attention and just say, you know what? I'm taking it back. I want to focus on what is good, what is true, what is noble. You know, I want to fill my mind with those things, because then that's the way I'm going to see the world, the way that God sees it. Instead of, let me fill my mind with all this junk, with all these distractions. You know, Neil Postman, he wrote a book called Amusing Ourselves to Death, which was a classic kind of communication studies book that I read way back in college. Now I feel like it's distracting ourselves to death. It's not even for our entertainment anymore. It's just pure distraction.
9: Yeah.
10: And it's setting us off the course that God wants us to be on.
9: Boy, that is so important. Paul, say a word to parents who have young people in their 20s. How can they support this young emerging adult?
10: Well, it is funny. I stopped looking at reviews of my books a long time ago when I started realizing that this is not a healthy dynamic. Maybe you've been there, Dr. Chapman, where it's like either the good reviews or the bad reviews, both can kind of mess you up in a way.
9: Yeah.
10: But I did, when I was looking at them, it was funny that I noticed that probably half the reviews of my books, which are for 20-somethings, were actually parents and grandparents who were leaving reviews. I found amazing. I never thought that would take place, because they were basically saying, before they gave it away to their 20-something, they wanted to read it first to make sure it wasn't, leading them down the wrong path. And they found such fruit in it. You know, so I think that's even a great place to start, is for parents and grandparents, try to go back. I mean, maybe even reading this book, go back to that place in your 20s where you were struggling to figure life out.
9: Yeah.
10: Because your kid or grandkid, they never saw you in that place. They never saw you when you were maybe not, you know, the successful person that you are today who has it all figured out, you know, so to speak. They never were there with you in that struggle, you know. And again, we don't connect over our pretend perfection. We connect over that shared struggle. So how do you start leading that conversation with, you know what, you're right. There was a time in my 20s I wanted to be a painter, and then I ended up being an accountant, and I don't know how that happened. You know, and I struggled with that. You know, at least being open to sharing that conversation, because I think this younger generation, they want to hear your struggle and your weaknesses, stuff that you're wrestling with, so that they can trust your strengths. Mm-hmm. You know, they want to know your weaknesses and hear you talk about them so that they can then trust your strengths. And so you have to be willing to, I think, in a sense, to be a little bit vulnerable.
9: Yeah.
10: And
9: yeah.
10: So that conversation can happen and take place.
9: Is there a mistake that you see some parents making with those young adult children?
10: You know, I think there is, can be sometimes that whole just figure it out mentality of pull yourself up by the bootstraps, figure it out. I had a house by I was 25 and I was married with two kids. Like, what's your problem? You know, there's a little bit of that tough love, which sometimes tough love is important. You know, we all need to be have accountability and discipline. But I think sometimes it can be a little misplaced because, man, I would say, again, just find that empathy with how hard it is, I think, for a 20-something now to even do things like buy a house.
9: Yeah.
10: You know, that's an economic reality for most 20-somethings is they're feeling to themselves, I will never be able to afford a home right now. Like, I can't see a world where I'm going to have a house before I'm 40. And so for you to even enter into that conversation, be like, you know what, gosh, it is challenging, because there's the whole jokes, you know, they're online, you know, going back to social media of, you know, well, you know, boomers, you bought your house, you know, for $35,000, you know, this amazing house or whatever it is. And now that house is $1.5 million. at least being able to empathize instead of just figure it out. I figured it out. What's the problem? Go do it. Because then that's going to shut down that 20-something from then opening up to you again in the future. Because they're going to be like, well, why would I do that? I'm just going to get yelled at. So I'll open up to somebody else.
9: Paul, as we come near the end of our time together today, secret number 98 is this. Success in your 20s is more about setting the table than enjoying the feast. What do you mean by that?
10: I think so many of us, that we want success to happen very quickly. Whatever that looks like, especially in today's age where everything's so instantaneous. And for me, it was that realization that really no success in your 20s is more about setting the table. It's about building the table, you know, getting it ready, getting that foundation ready so that you have the foundation there when success starts happening. Because I think many of us realize, and I know this was true in my life, that sometimes the worst thing that can happen to you is to experience the success that you're crying out to God for, because you might not be ready for it. Mm-hmm. Because success can be a heavy weight to carry. You know, fame, you know, attention, all these things can be heavy weights to carry. And so I think God, in his faithfulness and in his grace and mercy, is trying to get our character ready for our calling. And that takes some time. And that takes some learning and some growing seasons of life. And maybe you're going through a really intense season in your life right now because God wants to grow something amazing in you.

0: what was just mentioned earlier, you know, you reading the book and then giving it to your 20-year-old, I think you're going to find this book's going to help you help them. So I want to thank you, Paul, for being with us today. And thank you again for adding to the original book you wrote on this, because I think you're addressing some of the issues that now we're facing that we were not facing earlier. So, again, thanks for what you're doing to try to help those through those years that we call the 20s.
1: Well, thank you both so much for having me on. It's always an honor and a privilege to have this conversation with you. So thank you again.
2: 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You'll see it right there. 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
5: Amazed, astounded, awestruck. 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Thanks for signing up, and thanks for praying. You know, this isn't over. Now, the prayers that we prayed during 100 hours of prayer are still being answered. Wow, who knows what God might do? 100 years of prayer, that's what built this ministry, and the next 100 starts now. 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
6: There's nothing quite like coming home after a long trip. Trust me, I know. My wife and I have been to 41 different countries, and many of them repeatedly. And it's just so good. You don't have to travel to a foreign country to know how good it is to sleep in your own bed again and relax in a way that's it's just not possible when you're away. You're safe. You're secure at home. Hope your day's going well. This is Today in the Word, and I'm John Gager sharing today's reading. God's people had been in exile for decades. That's a really long time in a place where they don't speak your language or eat food familiar to you. They had endured many years in a place that was uncomfortable, unfamiliar, and often inhospitable. These people have been gone for 70 years. This wasn't a trip across town, and it certainly wasn't a vacation or a long cruise around the Mediterranean. No, this was forced exile. It was enslavement. It was horror, shame, and abasement. At last, though, they were returning home. God had heard his people's cries for rescue from exile, just as he heard the cries of the Hebrew people enslaved in Egypt. God brought his people out of Egypt many centuries before this story, and he led them through wilderness to a land flowing with milk and honey. He did this because of his great promises to Abraham. God promised to discipline his people when they sinned against him. And finally, God promised to restore his people. Here, in these short verses, God fulfills Jeremiah's glorious promise of restoration. Here, God rescues his people once again. Today in the Word, we read these joyful words in Ezra 2, verse 1. They return to Jerusalem and Judah, each to their own town. What an awesome scene that must have been. What a relief, right? Our website is todayintheword.org.
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1: Oswald Chambers said, "Prayer does not fit us for the greater work. Prayer is the greater work." Hi, friends. This is Janet Parshall, host of In the Market with Janet Parshall. And as you know, our Fall Share event is nearly here. So let's pray. Lord, we invite you to work in a mighty way at Share. We want the unstoppable gospel to be heard loud and clear every day on Moody Radio. So we thank you in advance for what you will do. Amen. Thank you, friends, for praying. But don't stop. Keep praying for Share. And thank you so much.
2: 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The Moody Radio verse of the week is found in 1 Timothy 2, 2-4. For kings and all those in authority, that we may live peaceful lives in all godliness and holiness. 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That's 1 Timothy 2, 2-4, the Moody Radio verse of the week.
3: Your Moody Radio weather forecast. We could get a few showers or thunderstorms for the overnight hours. We have low pressure and a stationary front that'll be developing over our area for the rest of the holiday weekend. Our overnight low in the mid-70s. We're in the low 90s for Labor Day. Heat index about 102. Rain and thunderstorms, pretty good possibility. Most of those will be in the afternoon. Rain on Monday night and Tuesday. This is staff meteorologist Steve Hamilton for Moody Radio, Florida.
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0: Jeremy Camp on Moody Radio. Hi, it's Bill Meyer with a Christian artist update for you. Leanna Crawford shared a song for her husband Cody on their third anniversary last week. Leanna said, "And now we're going to be parents." You can see a beautiful video of Leanna and Cody on Leanna's Facebook page. But make sure to grab a Kleenex before you watch it, because it brought a few tears to my eyes.
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3: The Unstoppable Gospel offers light in dark times. I'm Carl Clausen, inviting you to pray with me that the light of Jesus would be seen in our upcoming Fall Share event. Lord, you're the light of the world. We pray that many would find you as Savior, even in the middle of share. We want you to be glorified, Jesus. Amen, and let it be. And please continue to pray for share. Thank you.
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0: That's Torrin Wells on Moody Radio. Hey, here's a question for you. Is God jealous over anything in your life right now? 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

This is Moody Radio. All of us are following somebody or something in life. The major question is, who are you going to follow? Here's Patrick Mayberry.

0: Welcome to Bible Q&A with John MacArthur, author of the MacArthur New Testament Commentary Series. And this is Denny Nugent with today's question. It comes from 2 Corinthians 6:1. It's there the Apostle Paul urges the church at Corinth not to receive the grace of God in vain. Now, John, what is Paul warning against here?
1: Yeah, I think there are two things that we could draw from that statement, warning not to receive the grace of God in vain. We could take it kind of on the external level and assume that there were people in the Corinthian church who were not true believers. That's why Paul tells them in his second letter, examine yourselves to see whether you are in the faith. So clearly in the Corinthian assembly, there were people who needed to do a personal inventory to be sure they were actually believers and that they hadn't received the message of the gospel in vain, sat under it in the church with no effect on their souls because they didn't believe. It's also possible that that could refer to the internal grace of God, that there were believers who had

0: received the grace of God, but they had begun to live legalistically. In fact, Paul says in Galatians, having begun by the Spirit, are you now perfected by the flesh? You were saved by the work of the Holy Spirit, the gracious work of the Holy Spirit. Are you now going to try to become sanctified by legalism? You can take it either way. Grace can be rejected on the outside, and it can be substituted on the inside for works.
1: Thanks, John. And thanks to you for listening today to Bible Q&A with John MacArthur. If you have a question for John, visit us at MacArthurCommentaries.com.
2: Your Moody Radio weather forecast. We could get a few showers or thunderstorms for the overnight hours. We have low pressure and a stationary front that'll be developing over our area for the rest of the holiday weekend. Our overnight low in the mid-70s. We're in the low 90s for Labor Day. Heat index about 102. Rain and thunderstorms, pretty good possibility. Most of those will be in the afternoon. Rain on Monday night and Tuesday. This is staff meteorologist Steve Hamilton for Moody Radio, Florida.
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0: Branny Cash on Moody Radio. Hi, it's Bill Meyer with a great reminder from early 20th century Scottish evangelist and author Oswald Chambers, who wrote the devotional My Utmost for His Highest. He said this, "If I have not given up my right to myself, I have not surrendered to God."
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3: 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I'm Chris Fabry. 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

0: That's Cochrane & Company, What Grace Can Do. 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
1: Oswald Chambers said, "Prayer does not fit us for the greater work. Prayer is the greater work." Hi, friends. This is Janet Parshall, host of In the Market with Janet Parshall. And as you know, our Fall Share event is nearly here. So let's pray. Lord, we invite you to work in a mighty way at Share. We want the unstoppable gospel to be heard loud and clear every day on Moody Radio. So we thank you in advance for what you will do. Amen. Thank you, friends, for praying. But don't stop. Keep praying for Share. And thank you so much.
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1: Did you know some flowers bloom in the dark? 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In her new book, Something Good Will Grow, Finding God's Heart in the Soil of Suffering, Nicole Jacobs Myers shares what she's learned through her own suffering. 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
1: Today is Labor Day. Although this day was set aside to honor trade and labor organizations, I believe it's a day when Christians can also consider how they view work and labor. The Bible has quite a bit to say about how we are to view work, and so I devote part of a chapter in my most recent book to a biblical view of work. First, we are to work under the Lord in our labors. Colossians 3:23 says, "Whatever you do, do your work heartily as for the Lord rather than for men." We may have an earthly master or boss, but ultimately we are working for our heavenly master. Second, work is valuable. Paul says in 1 Thessalonians 4:11 and 12, "Make it your ambition to lead a quiet life and attend to your own business and work with your hands, just as we commanded you, so that you will behave properly towards outsiders and not be in any need." He also warns in 2 Thessalonians 3:10 that if anyone is not willing to work, then he is not to eat either. The Proverbs talk about the importance and benefits of work. Proverbs 12:11 says, "He who tills his land will have plenty of bread, but he who pursues worthless things lacks sense." Proverbs 13:4 says, "The soul of the sluggard craves and gets nothing, but the soul of the diligent is made fat." And Proverbs 14:23 says that in all labor there is profit, but mere talk leads only to poverty. You know, Martin Luther taught that all work can be done for the glory of God. John Calvin taught that all should work because they were to serve as God's instruments on earth. This led to what today is called the Protestant work ethic. So let's use this Labor Day to teach and reinforce biblical ideas of work. I'm Kirby Anderson, and that's my point of view.

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1: Your Moody Radio weather forecast. We could get a few showers or thunderstorms for the overnight hours. We have low pressure and a stationary front that'll be developing over our area for the rest of the holiday weekend. Our overnight low in the mid-70s. We're in the low 90s for Labor Day. Heat index about 102. Rain and thunderstorms, pretty good possibility. Most of those will be in the afternoon. Rain on Monday night and Tuesday. This is staff meteorologist Steve Hamilton for Moody Radio, Florida.
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0: That's Megan Woods, Heaven Down Here on Moody Radio. 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
1: That's Rachel Purcell, Keep Going on Moody Radio. 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

0: Are you ready for a challenge? Hi, I'm Chuck Bentley with My Money Life from Crown. Consider joining a month-long challenge to eliminate unnecessary spending. It focuses on only the essential expenses like housing, utilities, groceries, transportation, and other basics. One of the greatest benefits is that it exposes where your money is really going. Daily purchases like coffee, takeout food, online shopping, or impulse buying may seem insignificant, but choosing to eliminate these for a full month may provide hundreds of dollars to pay down debt, build your emergency fund, or save for the future. The challenge also teaches contentment. Rather than constantly seeking happiness through new purchases, you learn to appreciate what you already have. This shift in mindset can reduce financial stress and make it easier to resist unnecessary spending long after September ends. As Christians, we need to intentionally manage what God has entrusted to us. Jesus said it this way, "Where your treasure is, there your heart will be also." 1 month of disciplined spending can reveal what truly has your heart. Ultimately, 30 days with no spending isn't about deprivation, it's about freedom. By developing self-control and spending with purpose, you can build healthier financial habits that will benefit you long after the month is over. 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And if you're struggling with credit card debt, Christian credit counselors can help. 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
1: Your Moody Radio weather forecast. We could get a few showers or thunderstorms for the overnight hours. We have low pressure and a stationary front that'll be developing over our area for the rest of the holiday weekend. Our overnight low in the mid-70s. We're in the low 90s for Labor Day. Heat index about 102. Rain and thunderstorms, pretty good possibility. Most of those will be in the afternoon. Rain on Monday night and Tuesday.

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0: That's the brother-sister group Cain on Moody Radio. Hi, it's Bill Meyer with a Christian artist update for you. Katie Nicole has been announced as one of the artists on Toby Mac's Hits Deep Tour. Katie will join Toby, Jeremy Camp, and Seth Schleter on the road starting on January 8th. You can find out if they'll be in a city near you by going to Toby's website.
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1: Toby Mac on Moody Radio. You know, salvation has been described as the miracle of a moment, but some people wait most of their lives to have that moment. On the latest episode of A New Beginning, Pastor Greg Laurie examines the miraculous conversion of the Philippian jailer as recorded in the book of Acts. 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
2: 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I'm Chris Fabry. 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

0: I'm Ruth Kramer with Mission Network News. Ukraine prepares for another difficult winter as Russia increases attacks on its infrastructure. A shortage of Patriot interceptor missiles and air defense supplies remains critical. Slava Gospel Association's Eric Mock says one ministry lost 90% of its food distribution capacity during late August strikes. SGA partners with local pastors to help people who've been overlooked by large aid groups. But the needs are increasing on the front line.
1: Many of those communities are feeling the assault every single night, and now even every single day. 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
1: Pray for the churches that are offering relief, the goodness of God, along with the gospel of Jesus Christ.
0: And how do you do a Bible study without the full Bible? Out of more than 300 sign languages, just one has full access to the Bible. Rob Myers with Door International explains how they begin sign language translation with passages that lay out the biblical story.
2: For us, it would be 131 passages. And those passages are really important to understand that God created the world, God created people, how people fell into sin, and then the work that God did to redeem people eventually through the work that Jesus did by coming and dying on the cross.
0: Deaf people often miss the context of Bible stories without any way to engage with Scripture themselves. 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Pray that the deaf would come to know Christ better through this work. 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I'm Ruth Kramer.
3: Your Moody Radio weather forecast, we could get a few showers or thunderstorms for the overnight hours. We have low pressure and a stationary front that'll be developing over our area for the rest of the holiday weekend. Our overnight low in the mid-70s, we're in the low 90s for Labor Day, heat index about 102, rain and thunderstorms, pretty good possibility. Most of those will be in the afternoon, rain on Monday night and Tuesday. This is staff meteorologist Steve Hamilton for Moody Radio, Florida.
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0: ending, you can just smell the smoke of hell rising from it, like the smell you get from a jacket that you've worn the evening before to a bonfire on an autumn night. The smell is pervasive, and it is inescapable.
1: Welcome to Encounter the Truth with Jonathan Griffiths. I'm Steve Hiller, and anyone who's been at a bonfire, it resonates with what you're talking about there, Jonathan. We know that lingering smell. But you're saying, man, within a conflict or a misunderstanding, we can, in a sense, smell the fires of hell in that way? That's a bold statement.
0: I think as we grow in spiritual maturity and walk with the Lord through the years, we become sensitive to the fact that the Lord has an enemy, and the Bible tells us about him. His name is Satan, and he's active in seeking to disrupt the work of the Lord and to undermine the servants of the Lord. And, you know, sometimes you see a situation and you just recognize that there is within it evidence of the enemy's work. And in spiritual maturity, we need to recognize that. We need to be soberly aware of it. We need to be not intimidated, but we need to be prayerful. And here in 2 Corinthians chapter 2, we're going to be talking about another aroma, the aroma of the gospel of Jesus Christ. And that's a much more pleasant aroma. And it overwhelms the aroma of the work of the evil one. But we need to be aware of both. And we need to walk fearfully and prayerfully before the Lord as we seek to serve him.
1: Well, let's continue to look at that today. As you just heard, we're in 2 Corinthians chapter 2, beginning a message called Being the Aroma of Christ. Here is Jonathan.
0: Well, we all know that an aroma is a powerful thing. A scent can instantly take you back to a special place or remind you of a special person. And a particular fragrance can carry profound meaning and significance. I was somewhat amused the other week to come across the advertising slogan that Old Spice has now adopted, at least in some of their global markets. Old Spice deodorants and colognes, to my mind, belong to a former era of men's toiletries. I sort of place those as belonging to the 1960s and 70s, probably. I think Old Spice is totally aware that this is their reputation. And so the following slogan has been adopted, and here it is. If your grandfather hadn't worn it, you wouldn't exist. Huh. I thought that was really quite good. I think they did a good job of leaning in to some negative publicity that they might have had. And they leveraged a certain kind of perception, at least for the sake of humor. And I think they've managed to extract some sales from that. I mentioned that in the office, and one of our team said, oh, yes, my dad wore Old Spice. We gave him a bottle every Christmas. Thanks so much for the memory. So there you have it. A powerful association, meaning, significance from a scent. At the heart of our passage, Paul makes a very intriguing statement. I'm sure you noticed it as we read it. In verse 15, he affirms that we are the aroma of Christ to God among those who are perishing. Paul is aware, and Paul is convinced that through his life and ministry, the scent of Christ is being spread abroad. People are receiving in and through him and his ministry something real and something true and something substantial of Jesus Christ himself. But it's interesting that the context here is that of pain. Paul is talking in this section of the difficulties and the afflictions that he faces in his ministry. Notice it there in verse 4 and 5. Notice it in our context. He says, "For I wrote you out of much affliction and anguish of heart and with many tears." Then verse 5. "Now if anyone has caused pain..." Paul's ministry, as we know already, involves pain and affliction and a kind of, if you like, brokenness. But through it, people smell the gospel aroma of Christ. Now that insight is at the heart of our passage and its significance for us today. That connection between brokenness and aroma That's very interesting just to think about for a moment. Most things that smell good or bad released their scent most potently when they're damaged. Have you noticed that? The fruit, the flower, the herb. We have thyme and rosemary in our garden, and they give off a degree of scent. They give off some scent in their natural state. But pick them and crush them between your fingers, and what happens? It's a totally different thing, isn't it? The smell becomes overpowering. We have a scent diffuser in our house, one we bought in England on the way back. We picked it up in Heathrow Airport, I remember, on our last trip. And it, you know, it smells nice wafting from the bottle into the living room. But you know, if we were to take the bottle and smash it on the floor, I mean, I'm not planning to do that, but if we were to take it and smash it on the floor, the scent would fill the whole house, and I suspect it would never depart. Ministry. Through pain and affliction, serving Christ in brokenness, it releases a gospel aroma. That's what Paul wants us to see in this passage. That's what the Lord has for us today in his word. And for some among us, I have no doubt this will be a timely word, because this is actually your present experience. And if it is, I trust that this will therefore be a word of true encouragement. Although Paul had evangelized the Corinthians and had brought them much gospel good, he was often treated with disdain, and his ministry was often rebuffed by the people whom he had served. Here in 2 Corinthians chapter 2, Paul makes reference to a particularly painful experience that he had on his most recent visit to Corinth. We don't know the details, but it seems that perhaps one individual in particular was maybe the ringleader of others, and in some way attacked Paul and caused him personal grief. It's referenced there at the start of verse 5. Now, if anyone has caused pain, he has caused it not to me, but in some measure, not to put it too severely, to all of you. Now, we don't know the details of this, of course, and that's fine. Paul's point in these verses is not to wallow in the situation or to rehash it endlessly, but to show us how it is that gospel ministry and gospel work can continue and move forward in and through those who suffer pain in the midst of it, and in and through ministries that are marked by hardship. And of course, this is not some niche consideration or some highly specialized discussion. The truth is that most ministries, the ministries of churches, individuals, missions, really anywhere where the gospel is moving forward, those ministries will be marked by difficulty, sadness, disappointment, and loss, at least from time to time. I doubt actually that there is anyone here in this gathering today who has been involved in any measure of Christian ministry who would be able to stand up and say, you know, hand on heart, that it's always been smooth for you serving. It's always been easy. It's never been painful. You know, I have yet to meet a Christian disciple, a minister of the gospel, a servant of Jesus Christ, who would actually be able to say that with any honesty. We can't say it because in a sinful world, as we serve a crucified Lord, there will be difficulty and there will be opposition. And the New Testament never allows us to think it will be anything but that. But what does ministry then look like when it is marked by pain? And how is it that the Lord uses ministry through hardship to release the aroma of the gospel and to move forward the work of the kingdom? Two lessons here from our passage, and the first is this. Through ministry marked by pain and pressure, the Lord lavishes sinners with grace. He lavishes sinners with grace. Paul begins with his own personal example. He's reflecting on this interpersonal hurt of whatever kind it is, and then the way in which he has responded to it. Verse 5 again. Now, if anyone has caused pain, he's caused it not to me, but in some measure, not to put it too severely, to all of you. For such a one, this punishment by the majority is enough. So you should rather turn to forgive and comfort him, or he may be overwhelmed by excessive sorrow. So I beg you to reaffirm your love for him. Now, it's so clear that what Paul is doing here is he is modeling and he is living out the gospel before the Corinthian Christians and in the midst of this painful situation. He is, if we want to put it another way and to lean into his imagery, he is releasing the aroma of Jesus Christ. The individual and those who followed him, they've caused difficulty. It's been painful. It's been some kind of opposition, some kind of rebellion. We don't know what's happened. Clearly, Paul has raised the issue. He had to in his last letter. He called for a response of integrity from the church. There has been a punishment by the majority, verse 6. Paul had written to the church and urged them to do this, and he wanted to see if they would be willing to step forward in obedience and actually take the steps necessary, verse 9. Praise God, they have indeed been obedient. Action has been taken to address whatever the sin was. But what is significant now is what Paul wants to happen next and what he is modeling in his own life. And it is quite simply the extension of abundant grace. What should the Corinthians do now? Verse 7, they should turn and forgive and comfort him so that this man is not overwhelmed by excessive sorrow. And Paul's gracious heart, his heart of forgiveness, it comes out so clearly in verse 8. So I beg you to reaffirm your love for him. This is the gospel at work. This is the kindness of God in Christ on full display.
1: 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Here's Jonathan.
0: What should the Corinthians do now? Verse 7, they should turn and forgive and comfort him so that this man is not overwhelmed by excessive sorrow. And Paul's gracious heart, his heart of forgiveness, it comes out so clearly in verse 8. So I beg you to reaffirm your love for him. This is the gospel at work. This is the kindness of God in Christ on full display. Again, just remember, this is someone who's hurt Paul. This is someone who's caused grief, caused pain, someone who has generated for him an anguish of heart. But seeing that there is true repentance, Paul's heart overflows in compassion and grace for the individual. So Paul's modeling the gospel of grace that he preaches. He's living it out. His life and his ministry embody the gospel and bring the reality of the gospel to those to whom he ministers. He releases the aroma of Christ. It's interesting and significant to see as well Paul's wider motivation, his deeper motivation for doing this. Notice with me verse 10. Anyone whom you forgive, I also forgive. Indeed, what I have forgiven, if I have forgiven anything, has been for your sake in the presence of Christ, so that we would not be outwitted by Satan, for we are not ignorant of his designs. See, Paul is conscious here that he is living in the midst of a spiritual war zone. I mean, if you and I were living in a frontier city in Ukraine during the time of a Russian bombardment, if we were living in a frontline city during the First World War, somewhere in northern France, if we were living in London during the Blitz in the Second World War, you know, as we heard the bombs explode and the shots fired and our windows rattled, we would be unable to forget, wouldn't we, that we were indeed living in a war zone. My mother was born in the UK during the Second World War, and she remembers hiding under the dining room table during the Blitz. Her earliest memories included the awareness of being in a war zone. You couldn't escape it. And the rationing and the blacked out windows and all the rest, that just added to the constant reminder of where you were. Now, the fact of the matter is that you and I live in the midst of a spiritual war zone. Make no mistake about it, please. But it is easy in the course of everyday life and Christian discipleship and indeed church ministry to forget that this is so. But the gospel is going forward. Sinners are being saved from the clutches of hell. The name of Jesus Christ is being proclaimed for his glory. And here's what we know. We know that Satan hates everything about it. One of Satan's great devices and one of his favorite strategies is to cause division within churches, to multiply hurt, to spread sinister gossip, to sow discord and suspicion and vitriol. Satan just loves to see broken relationships and shattered fellowship between believers. And so one of the reasons that Paul has extended forgiveness to this person so emphatically, one of the reasons that he's telling the Corinthians about it, is that he might undermine the design and the plan of Satan. Paul sees in this person's very unpleasant behavior, in the sin that he has committed, in the wrong that he has done, he sees actually the hand of Satan. One Christian leader of a former generation in Britain used to speak of being able to smell the sulfur in a situation. I've mentioned that before. I thought it was a rather nice turn of phrase and a helpful image. You see, that's the other kind of aroma that can emanate from a person or a situation. We know about the aroma of Christ, but Satan, he has his own smell too. Sometimes within a conflict, a misunderstanding, a sinister action, a work of division, you can just smell the smoke of hell rising from it, like the smell you get from a jacket that you've worn the evening before to a bonfire on an autumn night. The smell is pervasive, and it is inescapable. And sometimes, you know, in a spiritual situation, it is possible just to smell the sulfur. Perhaps you've experienced that. I suspect some have, and you know exactly what I mean. You can sniff it. But Paul is wise, and he's sensitive to the spiritual dynamics, and he is careful not to be outwitted by Satan and not to allow Satan to have the upper hand. Paul is not ignorant of the way in which Satan operates and the means that he delights to use to divide the people of God, to undermine the ministry of the gospel, and to destroy the church of Jesus Christ. And so Paul arrests the activity of Satan by extending gospel forgiveness to the one who has wronged him. He arrests the work of Satan by pursuing restoration and reconciliation and warmth of fellowship, pursuing unity of purpose once more within the church of God at Corinth. He stops the pervasive influence of the foul smell of the enemy by being instead the aroma of Christ within the situation, by being the conduit through which God's grace is experienced and received. So that's the first thing that the Lord is doing in and through a ministry marked by pain and pressure. He is pouring out his lavish grace. Next, through ministry marked by pain and pressure, the Lord is leading his servants in triumph. He leads his servants in triumph. Not only did Paul face the pain of interpersonal tension and opposition, he also constantly navigated practical disruption and difficulty in carrying out his mission as he traveled around the Mediterranean rim. Sometimes that difficulty was due to shipwreck, sometimes to riots, sometimes to political opposition, but it was rarely easy for him. There's always pressure, and we see that once again here in verse 12 of our passage. When I came to Troas to preach the gospel of Christ, even though a door was open for me in the Lord, my spirit was not at rest because I did not find my brother Titus there. So I took leave of them and went on to Macedonia. Paul came to Troas in his journey to preach the gospel of Christ, and there was a great wide open door for him to do that. So in a sense, it would have seemed very reasonable for him to stay there and pursue ministry in Troas for a time. But something was wrong, verse 13. His spirit was not at rest. He had hoped to reconvene with Titus there, but Titus had not yet arrived. Now, Paul had sent Titus to Corinth with this painful letter, and he was waiting for Titus to return to bring word of how the Corinthians had responded to it. He was preoccupied, heavy of heart with the situation. There was an open door for ministry in trust, but he couldn't do it. His heart was too heavy, too disturbed. He needed that update from Corinth. So Paul set aside what he was going to do there, and he moved on. Now, Paul could have said at this point, you know, this is a disaster. You know, I had a great opportunity for ministry. I had a willing audience to hear the gospel of Jesus Christ, but Titus wasn't there. I needed the update. My heart was heavy. I couldn't carry on. All my plans are now in tatters, and I'm a bit of a wreck. But that's clearly not how Paul played it. That's not what he concluded, because in verse 14, he's going to go on and say that God has an amazing capacity to do wonderful things in and through his gospel servants, wherever they are and whatever the circumstances may be. It's just a brief mention of a change of travel plans, but it is actually quite significant. Paul is just very conscious that wherever the Lord places him, he has the capacity to be used of God to bring the good news of the gospel, to proclaim Christ, to speak his word. And I mention that and I highlight that because I suspect there will be those among us here who feel like there has been a change of plans that you did not anticipate, maybe a grief or a sadness or a disappointment that has disrupted what you thought it was you were going to do for the Lord. He has taken you out of one context and he's placed you in another. Perhaps the Lord has removed you from one ministry and opened the door to another ministry. And it just feels like one mistake after another, one misstep after another, one loss upon loss, disappointment upon disappointment.
1: 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Packer. It's called Weakness is the Way, and Jonathan, who is J.I. Packer, and why would he be qualified to write on this?
0: Well, Steve, J.I. Packer's one of the foremost theologians of the Christian church, really, of the last century. He's British-born, but served for many years at Regent College in Vancouver, and author of many books which have sold very widely because they've been so helpful. Perhaps his most famous book is one entitled Knowing God that he wrote earlier in his career, and many of our listeners will have read Knowing God, and we've made it available on the program before now. But this book, Weakness is the Way, is one of J.I. Packer's last books, and within it he explores actually the theme of weakness in 2 Corinthians, so it's very relevant to our teaching series this month. But he draws on his own experience as well. Many won't know this, but J.I. Packer suffered a pretty serious head injury when he was a child at school. And that impacted really his whole life story and the way he viewed himself and the way he saw God at work in his life. And he writes this book near the end of his life. It's one of his last books, reflecting on physical decline in older age and thinking back to physical weakness in his youth as well. And looking back with the benefit of all those years, he sees how God used his weakness to display his own strength and to use him for ministry and for the encouragement of so many. And I think this book is going to be a real encouragement to so many, whether you are facing weakness in your youth or in middle age or in old age. You need to know, and I need to know, that God can use us in our weakness to display his strength. And I think that'll be a real help.
1: 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Thanks for listening, and I hope you'll join us next time.
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3: Back in May of 2017, I traveled to South America and met many missionaries, including Mark Kane. Just 3 years later, after battling an aggressive form of cancer, Mark went home to be with the Lord. During our conversation, though, Mark introduced us to a special indigenous people group in South America, the Guahibo.
4: The Guahibo people are a prairie people. They live on the southeastern plains of Colombia, but they also go into Venezuela and up several different rivers. They plant their gardens, they fish in the rivers, and hunt for wild animals. And that's basically their life. What we have been doing amongst the Guahibo people is church planting. And part of that is Bible translation. We feel that the Guahibo people have the right to have the Word of God in their language so that they can understand it and act upon what God has commanded them to do. They lived a life of fear of the spirit world, and as the gospel comes in, they are set free by the truth.
3: Is this a difficult people group to reach?
4: They are difficult to reach, for one, their language. 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
3: And now, because of Mark and Joyce Kane's 40-plus years of missionary service in Colombia, the Guahibo have a brand new Testament in their heart language. 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
7: 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This is Janet Parshall, host of In the Market with Janet Parshall. 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Amen. 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
11: Who is the real father of Labor Day? Well, that depends on which country we're talking about. In Canada, it's Sir John Thompson, who was Prime Minister in 1894. No controversy there. But on the American side, there is a bit of controversy.

0: For many years, Peter Maguire was considered the father of Labor Day. But turns out there was another Maguire, first name Matthew, and recently unearthed historical evidence points to Matthew as the one whose idea it was originally to create a holiday for honoring labor, especially those whose hard work is rarely recognized. But the principle behind all of this, it's not secular, it's Christian. The God of the Bible worked before we ever did. Setting humanity to work was his idea and part of the goodness of his design in creation, which is why we can glorify God as we work for his glory and rest in his grace. Welcome to Haven today. I'm David Wolin, sharing the great story that's all about Jesus, and this is a special program for this long holiday weekend. We're celebrating the 50th anniversary of a ministry with which many supporters of Haven are quite familiar. I'm talking about the Printed Anchor Devotional. And of course, many listeners already receive this each month. But if you don't receive it, here's a good description of what Anchor is, coming from someone who knows.
1: Would you like a bit of encouragement from the Bible for every single day of your life? You can get it with this brief, gracious, gospel-centered booklet. It doesn't take long to read, and you can just tuck it in somewhere and feel a bit of encouragement by it every single day.
0: The voice of Kathy Dane, who is the editor of Anchor Devotional. She'll be joining us in a few moments and sharing a few stories coming out of her work over the years with dozens of writers, including, believe it or not, some who were prisoners, literally prisoners, who came to Christ while incarcerated, and while serving time, they studied and grew in God's Word, and from their cells wrote wonderful issues of Anchor Devotional. Every time we release one of these issues, we get a lot of positive feedback. More with Kathy in a moment. Also joining us today, Lauren Cuevas, who oversees the production of Anchor for Haven, along with a lot of other things. And yes, for those of you in the Cleveland area, it's the Lauren Cuevas, whose voice you heard for years on The Morning Drive, and I'm so glad we have her now as part of the Haven team. Both of them are joining us today. And if you're not currently receiving this gospel-centered daily devotional, which is designed to connect your heart to Christ and his word every day, well, we'd like to change that. 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And now, quite appropriately, here's Matt Boswell with Christ, the Sure and Steady.

0: This is Haven Today. I'm David Wolin, and with me today on this Labor Day is Kathy Dane, who is the editor of Haven's monthly publication, Anchor Devotional. Kathy, so good to have you back on the program with me today.
1: It's great to be with you, David.
0: And also with us, Haven's Director of Communications, Lauren Cuevas. Lauren, thanks for being with us.
2: Yeah, happy to be here.
0: Well, it seems appropriate to me on this holiday, which, by the way, is celebrated in both the U.S. and Canada, to celebrate and acknowledge those who labor. And Kathy, you've been laboring for quite a number of years on the ministry of Anchor Devotional. How many years has it been now?
1: Something over 18, not 19 yet, but I'm coming on to the two-decade point.
0: Yeah, wow. So we're counting in decades at this point. That's a significant amount of time. Kathy, I was just thinking about this. The other decade milestone that we're celebrating today is Anchors. It has reached a quite a milestone, hasn't it?
1: It is. This is our jubilee year, 50 years. I'm really honored to be still alongside of Haven Ministries and Anchor at this point in the history of it.
0: Well, so are we, and we don't want you to go anywhere. And, you know, this is probably a good juncture point for us to give a little bit of background and explanation. There are quite a number of daily devotionals out there. You know, a lot of devotionals that people use come in book form, but this is the kind of devotional where a new issue is created and published and sent to people every single month. Every page is dated, and there's a fresh devotional each and every day. And there are a few of those out there. But Kathy, what would you say makes Anchor Devotional unique? Because there are some distinctive things about this now 50-year-old publication of Anchor Devotional, aren't there?
1: Right. It is a small kind of take-it-with-you, pocket-sized devotional, almost mini magazine, if you will. And while there are still a lot of ways to read devotionals online or through other digital platforms, we have a lot of readers who love to have this physical small booklet in their hands every day. Fits right into your Bible. You could tuck it into your purse or take it along easily just about anywhere. And every month does feature an entirely different theme. Some of them are related to our religious holidays. But otherwise, we have a new theme and a new writer every single month. Our readers are all around the U.S. and Canada. Mm-hmm. But honestly, they're found in just about any corner of the world. Mm-hmm. And I hear by way of letters and emails, phone calls, sometimes even in person, about how valuable Anchor is to a lot of people. It's astounding to me how often someone tells me that they feel that issue was written just for them. Mm-hmm. Just 200 words on a page, it's brief, kind of gives you a bite-sized bit of devotional reading for your day. It's been used by chaplains all over, used in small house churches in closed countries. It was used by a cross-country team in Michigan for their devotionals. Hmm. And I know of some people who've been subscribing to Anchor since the very first issue came out 50 years ago, and that's pretty neat.
0: All right, so let's do a little math here. 50 years, that's not hard math. That's 1976. This is actually pretty familiar territory for us here at Haven, this idea of a legacy, kind of a baton passing. The radio program is turning 93 years old before too long here. And so much of what we have is a legacy marked by some staying power as people who began and carried on and then passed on a legacy of ministry. That's true for you, Kathy, with Anchor.
1: Right.
0: You've picked up the reins from those who came before you. And as is true on my side of things on the radio program, predecessors now who are with the Lord. And so there's kind of a carrying on of the mantle that's been entrusted to you. And you've been at this for a while already, as you mentioned. So as you think about the legacy, as you think about what has been passed on to you, now, what is it for you? What are the precious non-negotiables of this ministry of Anchor? And what would be most precious to you someday when it's your turn to pass it on? Things which must not be lost.
1: When I met with Joyce Gibson, our first editor, we met a few times before we moved farther away and could no longer meet up in person. We still had contact through handwritten letters and eventually through email. Joyce always said, "Kathy, I really believe the best is yet to come." And I kept thinking, I'm not sure what that means, but I'm just going to give that over to the Lord and see. What I've come to realize over the last 18 years is that every single month, there is the gracious, gospel-centered word on every page of that devotional. It isn't sending readers out with a burden of a to-do list, of legalistic items that they've got to fulfill. It's not written above where even a child can follow along with it. And it just keeps always pointed to Jesus. And those are the things we just have to hang on to as long as Anchor continues. And maybe that's what Joyce really meant. The best is yet to come.
0: Okay, so that is the legacy of Anchor Devotional, and you've been at it for a while now, Kathy. But Lauren Cuevas, you're a new addition to the ministry of Haven, and you work now closely with Kathy, but you've got some fresh eyes that you're bringing on this into this as well. So how has this ministry of Anchor been for you to jump in on? And I'm sure you've got some thoughts for Kathy as well.
2: Yeah, one question I thought about for Kathy was, what do you think has kept Anchor faithful to its original purpose 50 years ago to today through different editors, through different writers, and even different readers? We know that writers change almost every month. So how have you kept that original purpose alive within Anchor?
1: Well, our tagline that it's all about Jesus, that really is the driving thing behind it all and has been since the very beginning. And I'm really thankful for that, because it just zeroes in on what every area of Haven is about. And that's what keeps Anchor fresh. Even as the world changes, even as, the writers we have changed so much over the years, that little tagline gives me a really good talking point with each writer, even some who may not be thinking initially that it is all about Jesus. Once we communicate a lot and they send some sample writing to me, they begin to see also that this is really what's going to make these daily devotionals good.
0: Mm-hmm, mm-hmm. Yeah. As we often say, that is not just a tagline. That is the heartbeat of this ministry of Haven. Has been, I think, really since the beginning. And I've continued to talk about that since taking the reins from Charles. And right along with that phrase, we say, the great story is all about Jesus. And the great story, ultimately, is the one that Christ is writing and bringing about in the history of redemption. Our little stories, though, are woven into what he's doing. And that includes your story as well, Kathy. And so I thought this would maybe be a good time just for you to kind of think back and turn the clock a little bit. How has the Lord shaped your life and faith such that we're ready and willing and excited to jump in and take the leadership of the editor role of a devotional like Anchor?
1: Wow. Actually, it might have started much farther back than just 18 years ago. Mm-hmm. I grew up in a large family on a farm in Indiana, and it was the 1970s, and my oldest sister and I would listen to First Mate Bob on the console radio at my grandparents' house next door. And we loved that opening foghorn and bells. We just thought that was the best. So my grandma and my folks adored the Haven of Rest Quartet. And I've thought, you know, something about Haven was planted deep in my heart already when I was a little girl. So after college, marrying Kevin, I taught English and writing and drama to middle schoolers at a school in Wisconsin. That became something really useful to me in my editing work. The Lord brought two precious little babies to us through adoption, the second one with significant disabilities. And that's made me very sensitive to a lot of issues that our readers and families have. And then the call on Kevin's heart to attend seminary brought us to Escondido, California, where we've made our home now for the last 25 years. And we've raised our kids here. Our sweet son, Stephen, lives with us. Our daughter, Maddie, and her husband and three little kids live across the street from us. And in 2008, Charles Morris called me up on the phone one evening while I was making dinner and asked me if I would consider stepping into Joyce Gibson's place as the editor of Anchor Devotional. And anybody who knows Charles well knows that it's really hard to say no to him.
0: I may have
1: thought of saying no, but you just could not deny the guy. So I said yes and thought the Lord is going to do something with this. We'll just see what it is. And so now here I am these years later, spending priceless time with Jesus every morning at the computer working on Anchor. And I just turn the computer on and say, Psalm 143, verse 8, let the morning bring me word of your unfailing love, for I've put my trust in you. Show me the way I should go, for to you I lift up my soul. And he takes the pieces of writing that I have to work on, and he just turns them all into something that's really valuable to our readers.
0: I have to imagine, Kathy, some of that farm girl work ethic has had to have played a role in the discipline that you have every day. Just tell everybody what time you get up to start working.
1: I don't mind getting up at 4 in the morning. My dad shagged us out of bed around that time anyway. It fits naturally with who I am, and it gives me the quietest time of the day with no interruptions at all. It's really sweet.
0: Oh, well, your labor is not in vain, Kathy. And you know, one of the things that I've found fascinating is hearing some of these anecdotes. Of course, you and I have walked this road together. That was early on in my time at Haven as well, when you came on board. And boy, there have been some interesting writers and things that the Lord has brought about, both on the writing side and on the reader side. Just share a couple of the ones that stick out to you, the kinds of things that only you as an editor would know.
1: Sure. Something on the writer's side of it. I recall working with a woman whose submission of writing to me was particularly challenging. She and I were emailing back and forth and disagreeing left and right about things. And when it finally came to some kind of conclusion, I just sighed and said, Lord, this is the best I can do. I sure hope you've got a use for this somehow. Hmm. Kind of sent it off thinking, ay, ay, ay. 5 days into that month's devotional, I got a call from someone saying they had handed that devotional to an unbelieving friend, and he read it, and he put his trust in the Lord for the first time in his life because of that anchor. Hmm. And I was so humbled by that, because here I am fussing with the writer and having difficulties. We were going head-to-head a little bit on one thing or another. And the Lord had it all organized. He said, this is what I'm going to use to save this lost sheep of mine right here. And he did. I've worked with some writers, you know, David, who were struggling with health matters while they were writing. Several of them went on to be with the Lord before their anchor even was published. And I think those are just some of the most poignant ones, because they were written from hearts that were just on the doorstep of heaven. So those are neat. You know, our chaplains who use them in the military and in prison, in hospitals, they give me stories all the time that just warm your heart.
0: Mm-hmm. So. Yeah, and that's become a bit of a tradition, hasn't it? You should talk about that. There is an annual tradition now of one of the issues being connected with writers who are incarcerated.
1: Yeah, that happened in part because when I first met Charles and Janet, his wife Janet told me about how she would write to various prisoners, and I was touched by that. I thought, what a wonderful thing. And so in time, Janet would step away from responding to the mail that came into Haven from prisoners, and it was handed over to me, and I began writing to these various incarcerated persons. I could not tell you how many letters I have written over the years. It's a lot. Mm-hmm. And along the line of it, I just began to really see that a specific issue written with that in mind would be so good. You know, the Bible tells us to remember the prisoner as if we were there with them. And I really love doing that, at least through the February anchor and through some letters that encourage people who might not know freedom the way you and I know it until they reach heaven, honestly.
2: Kathy, could you share with us, if someone were to have never heard of Anchor before, maybe they're hearing this broadcast for the first time, how would you describe Anchor to them and how can they keep getting Anchor every month in their mail?
1: I would say to someone, would you like a bit of encouragement from the Bible for every single day of your life? You can get it with this brief, gracious, gospel-centered booklet. It doesn't take long to read, and you can just tuck it in somewhere and feel a bit of encouragement by it every single day. I would let them know how to get in touch with Haven Ministries to see about having a subscription sent to them. Mm-hmm. And David, maybe you can tell them a little bit more about how to get in touch and receive Anchor regularly.
0: I'd be delighted to, Kathy. I do this just about every day. You can call us at 865-HAVEN, and I'll just say it again because you always say a number like that twice, 865-HAVEN, and just say, I'd like to start receiving Anchor Devotional. And if you can make a gift of support just to help defray some of the cost of that, we'd appreciate it. Many people are quite generous and make this possible, but you can choose the amount of your gift. So you can do that by phone, or you can go to the website at haventoday.org. haventoday.org. And boy, I hope you do. This is an amazing blessing. The Lord uses it in surprising ways. He may use it in a surprising way in your life, but first you have to get it. So Anchor Devotional, celebrating 50 years. Kathy Dane, the editor for almost two decades of that. Thanks for being with us today.
1: You're so welcome. And warm greetings to all of our faithful Anchor readers who might be catching this today.
0: And Lauren Cuevas, also, thanks for spending time with us today. And tomorrow, we'll be spending a little bit more time, you and I, talking on a whole different theme, but kind of related. So thanks for being with us today, and I look forward to tomorrow.
2: Yeah, thanks, David.

0: back again next time? We'll be keeping it all about Jesus. It's The Great Story here on Haven Today.
1: When it comes to prayer, we often think of our needs. Of course, we do, the things we want to ask God to do for us and to provide for us, and that's a big part of prayer. But before we get to our needs and our requests, more fundamentally, we do have so much for which to give thanks to God.
2: Here is Jonathan Griffiths with today's Moment of Truth.
1: Learning to give thanks is actually a part of growing up, isn't it? It's a mark of maturity. Small children just receive what their parents give them, but eventually they learn, we hope, to say thank you. And it's a very touching thing, isn't it, as a parent, when a child learns to say thank you and makes a habit of saying thank you and it seems to be genuinely grateful. The art of the thank you letter is rather falling out of fashion in generations gone by. Children might have been taught to sit down and write a thank you letter for a gift received at a birthday or Christmas. I remember being encouraged to do that. I think we're not so disciplined with that in our generation, but it's right, isn't it, to give thanks when we have been the beneficiaries of kindness. When it comes to the Lord, we have so much for which to give thanks to Him. I mean, just think about it. He made us. He created us. He has given us the gift of life. He has provided a bountiful world for us to inhabit. He has given us our daily bread. He has poured out His grace and mercy upon us in Christ. He has redeemed us. He has made us His own. He has given His own Son for our redemption. He has opened heaven to us. He has made us His children. And it is a mark of spiritual life and of spiritual maturity to return thanks to Him. You see, we live in a world of ingratitude and of entitlement. So often there is so little thanks for anything, really. So often there is so little courtesy, there is so little acknowledgement. But as children of God, we are called to be distinctive in this. We are called to be different.
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6: Your Moody Video weather forecast. We'll see showers and thunderstorms throughout the day. Otherwise, periods of sunshine in between the raindrops, a high this afternoon into the lower 90s. Good chance of showers and thunderstorms, especially early tonight, when our night low will drop down to near 75. Occasional showers and a few thunderstorms in the mix on Tuesday. A high will be into the lower 90s. And then Wednesday, showers with occasional storms, low 90s. I'm staff meteorologist Sally Russell for Moody Video, Florida.
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10: Lord, we thank you that you are so much greater, that there's no force, no person, no power that can stand against you, our great God.
11: Satan's blinded the minds of the unbeliever. Mm-hmm. But Jesus gives sight to the blind.
12: I came born with revenge, but then I came born again. And I want people to know God's love.
13: I want you to get a vision for what it is to be a disciple of Christ. Making your life not a cul-de-sac,

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2: They get some great news.
3: What's that?
2: Supernized Son loves sardines now.
3: Thank you.
2: Yes.
3: Okay, so is Carl to blame for this?
4: I'm just blaming him anyways because...
2: I love the fact that he loves sardines. You know, it's good for his complexion
3: last
2: and everything,
3: few weeks,
2: man.
3: He's just gotten, I mean...
5: How did he find out about these?
3: Kid loves food. He was working a job like overnight, got a snacks, got hooked on these canned sardines because they were easy to grab off the shelf and kind of pop open. So some crackers, some olive oil sardines, and so now I'm buying them on my grocery list. I'm like, go to your room
2: and eat
3: those,
2: please. The fact that you have to buy sardines is so, it just proves to me there is a God and he loves you.
3: I am so sorry.
5: I mean, Diana, all I have to say is I feel bad, but you can just not buy them.
3: No, I had to buy them.
4: You can't deprive him if he likes
5: them. You can.
3: Yeah.
5: I was deprived of many things that I liked when I was a kid.
2: Yeah. Too bad they didn't jerk
3: that though than something.
2: Video console from you more.
3: Yeah. So,
4: do you remember when Carl used to try to sneak sardines into the studio?
2: Ended quickly.
4: I mean, the idea that you could subtly and discreetly eat sardines,
2: well,
4: it just doesn't exist.
2: All right, I'm going to give the details. So here's the deal. I would eat them in another room in the kitchen. I would rinse out not only the can to try to get the putridness, or so they say, I think it's a lovely stink, out of the can, but then I would swallow all the sardines, the whole can of sardines with olive oil, and then I would wash out, rinse my mouth with water, and I came in and
4: inevitably,
2: like, we're on mic, and then we get off mic. She goes, "Did you eat sardines?" And I'm like many feet away from her, and she's got this sniffer that is just lethal, man.
4: Well, and he would have this look like I've been caught.
3: Can you guys smell that? Can you smell that?
5: All I'm saying is you were pretty considerate to the other people here, but I have some stories of one when I used to answer phone calls here. I was on the phone with a listener, and you came and knocked on the window. And the door is open, so you're looking right at me, and you just opened your mouth full of sardines.
2: Oh, no, that's too much information, Jonathan.
5: No, it's not.
3: Exactly. I'm sure that's what he was thinking.
2: I played looky with my buddy. I went back to our old Bible camp days.
5: Yeah, you did. While I'm on the phone with somebody, and I'm trying not to throw up, and then... The other one was you and I had to do a video around Christmas time. And
2: I ate hard-boiled eggs.
5: And I was, no, these ones were sardines, too.
2: What did I do?
5: I looked through the window, and you're sitting in the other room eating a bunch of sardines, trying to get them quick before we start the video. And then I had to sit and do, like, a two-minute video standing right next to you.
4: Wow.
5: I was like, this is not my day.
2: I didn't open my mouth. I just breathed.
5: Yes, you just breathed.
3: All right.
5: That one you just breathed. But.
2: All right. Speaking of breathing, we need a breather. So let's get a good friend in here. Who do we got coming up, Allie?
4: We have Elizabeth Smith coming up. I think it will be a breath of fresh air.
3: Yes.
2: Okay, that was good.

0: Hey, I'm Allie. You're listening to Carl and Crew Mornings. You ever wake up in the morning and you just feel discouraged? You just feel, you don't even know why. If that's you today, keep listening. We've got something you need to hear.
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6: As promised, we've got her with us, Dr. Elizabeth Smith, and I'm going to come out of the chute hot. Do you like sardines, Elizabeth?
7: No.
6: Oh,
0: good answer.
6: Elizabeth.
7: No, not at all.
6: Okay,
7: no.
6: do you like microgreens?
7: I don't even know what those are.
6: Okay.
0: It's okay.
6: All right.
7: Do I have to know what those are?
6: No, they are.
7: I've lived 60 years and I don't know what microgreens are.
6: No, it's fine. You can die a happy death and not know what they are. But I will tell you, they are dynamite. They look like, what do they look like? They look like sprouts. That's what they look like.
0: They look like grass.
6: Yeah. And they are super high in density for nutrients. I mean, they are super, super nutrients, and they are so tasty. And you can get radish ones, you can get broccoli ones, you can get baby kale ones, and they're these little micro things, and they are so good. So anyway, there's my thing for you today, Elizabeth.
7: Do they come dipped in chocolate?
6: Now, sister, you put a strawberry and some chocolate, man, you and me and my wife and your hubby, we'll sit down and talk with you guys all day long over that stuff, let me tell you. Elizabeth, oh my goodness, we're looking at this cool text today. It comes out of Mark chapter 10, verse 15, specifically the verse, but in classic form, and it happened more than once, the disciples are telling, get the kids out of here, and Jesus said, hold it, time out, bring them over here. And then he uses this as a great point. He said, whoever does not receive the kingdom of God like a child does not enter it. Now, I did some Greek word study on this, Elizabeth, and you'll be happy to know that there's two words. One is nepios. That means one without words. And the other word is pation, which means humble. And this is the word pation. Isn't this awesome that Jesus says these kids illustrate what it's like to be a kingdom dweller, Elizabeth?
7: He was revealing the very nature of his kingdom. I mean, children in that culture, they weren't, back then in the first century, your value was often connected with your property rights or your potential as workers. Are you going to be heir to your family's, you know, business? Well, these are just children, and they don't really aren't at any point in any of that. What do they really contribute to society? So they were the lowest kind of considered person in the crowd. And yet God is like, wait, the very lowest here, the one you're all overlooking, the one who is most weak and insignificant, and they're not independent, they're completely dependent. This is the nature of my kingdom, which is about glory of God. And we actually experience the glory of God when we first take that position of humility, not power and strength.
0: Dr. Elizabeth Smith, our guest right now, she's the Associate Dean of Academics for Moody Online and also the Program Head of the Children and Family Ministry Department. So what can we learn about childlike faith from children?
7: Children experience the world around them. Everything is new to them. And as they experience and they come to it honestly and with curiosity and humility, they don't have a lot of sense of self-sufficiency. They don't have pride because they haven't lived long enough to have that. And often they're not basing how they're doing on their performance. God is introducing here an upside down kingdom, and the best way he could do it is with a child.
6: Yeah.
7: These are the things we need to overcome. We need to overcome our pride and our self-sufficiency and our performance. We need to get rid of worldly values and accept the values where Jesus welcomes the insignificant, welcome the kingdom values. So we're not seeking power or prestige, but rather we are looking into relationship first with God and then with one another. The two greatest commandments, love the Lord your God with all your heart, soul, mind, and strength, and love others more so than yourself.
6: Yeah, it's right on. You know, what's interesting about this, you mentioned it at the top. I want you to expand on it a little bit. Children in the first century were a commodity. Before Christ came along, and he was game changer on this, not only was he the most egalitarian person when it comes to women's rights, but he was massive when it comes to children, because there were kids left for dead on the side of the street, newborns. There were kids that were bought and sold. It was a common thing for him to walk in, not only feature kids from their posture of humility, but flip, as you said, the culture and the kingdom upside down. There would have been some people gobsmacked looking at him that day. You know it, Elizabeth?
7: 100%. When we start valuing things that the world doesn't value, and it makes no sense to them, they can get angry. They can start judging us. Jesus really put himself and his ministry on the line when he decided to love that which the world did not love.
6: Yes.
7: When he said, this is significant, and the world said, no, it's not. He is absolutely living upside down. But that is what also gets the attention of the world. How do you love something so unlovable? And that is how children were treated. They were bothers. They're to be pushed to the side. Exactly what you said. They're commodities. They're property. They don't really have any worth. So why are you allowing them to come near you, to value them? He wanted the parents to bring their little children to them. They didn't value complete dependence, and children are. What's amazing is Jesus being the God of the universe in human form, incarnate, these children, there's nothing in the passage that would indicate, and I know we're doing an argument from silence, but they trusted him. Children kind of have a sense of whether this is an adult I can trust or not. And the fact that their trust in being willing to approach Jesus, it didn't seem like he was wrestling them to the ground to bless them.
6: You're right.
7: The fact that they received him and they trusted him and there was a gentleness, those kind of qualities and what that must have looked like, what a profound, deeply moving experience for those watching of who is this man? This man who preaches so strongly and heals people and people are following him. And yet look at the gentle kindness that he shares and the reception and the trust that these children have in him. And when we look at that, that is the God we approach. And that is how he responds to us. There's a kindness to God. And I hope that those who are listening, Nini, God is kind to you. He is a good God. He is a gentle God. Run to him. Trust him. Have that childlike faith. Continue with humility. Don't come with pretense. Put that at the door. Lock that out of your relationship with God. Come putting yourself completely dependent on him. You can trust him. Your Father will provide. Run to him as the children did, and you will find what your soul needs.
0: Dr. Elizabeth Smith, our guest, Associate Dean of Academics for Moody Online, Program Head of Children and Family Ministry here at Moody Bible Institute. How does a verse like this shape a children and family ministry department here at Moody? Obviously, I don't know that this is the text that you use, but it might be. It certainly could be.
7: Absolutely, we would include it. And to understand it, I'll do this first. What it doesn't mean is that you look at children who can't learn. So sometimes when they're like, oh, a childlike faith means you don't have any thoughts in your head. No, no, no, that's not what it means. We want to teach children the Bible. We want to teach theology. We want to give them a strong understanding of the gospel. However, what we want to nurture in children is that it is about faith in Christ. It is not about being obedient on the outside with an unchanged heart on the inside. We want to be heart changers, not behavior changers. I'm not interested in behavior modification. Heart changers mean I want them to know the true Jesus. Come in humility, repent of your sins, accept him as your Savior and Lord, and he will save you now and for eternity. Right. That is the Jesus we want them to know. And so we study the Bible and we study theology, but they're also a part of the community. They're a part of the church. They're not an audience. So get children to help you when it comes to greeting at the door. Children need to be invested and they need to be included in the different life activities of the body rather than just put to the side. Don't just babysit them. Just don't tolerate them. Allow them to experience in multi-generations. It's great having older with younger and in between together, an intergenerational sense, because that is the body of Christ. Get them embedded, knowing God's word, coming to the true Jesus, and as they walk with him young, so that they can know, love, and serve him their entire life.
6: Elizabeth, I want to shift gears on you here, but I want to cap it with this. The takeaway, guys, is the way we approach God is the way in which these kids approach Jesus. They had nothing but a humble heart. Some of them didn't have words. That's the word nepios, one without words. Isn't that a great metaphor, guys?
0: Yeah.
6: We could just go, lift up our hands and go, God, you got me? And he says, that's the way I want you to come to me. All right. Experience Moody is an awesome event. I am a big proponent to taste and see that God is good here at Moody. What do you say about Experience Moody, Elizabeth?
7: Experience Moody is great. It's an opportunity for students who are looking to come to the Chicago campus to study, to come and really do exactly what the title says, Experience Moody. And of course, along with that, though, we will also let you know about the amazing offerings that we have on Moody Online. For those who may not be able to come to Chicago, but want to get a great education from Moody, we are able to provide for your academic needs either way.
0: And Moody Online is expanding. I know that that's your heart, Associate Dean of Academics for Moody Online. There's a lot of exciting things happening. Give us just a snippet.
7: We are starting a 3-year Bachelor of Science Business Administration degree. We hope more people will sign up. The government has said the United States can now offer 3-year bachelor degrees and still get a great education. And so Moody is taking that directive, and we are starting with a 3-year bachelor administrative degree. It's a huge deal because it's biblically informed and theologically grounded, but you will learn law and ethics and accounting and all that other stuff. that you need. You can tell I work with kids primarily, not business. So for those who want a business degree, you will learn everything you need, but you will learn it with a biblical mindset. For
6: I love it. I love it. I love it. Elizabeth, you are a fireball for the Lord. Don't let those coals go out, okay, sister? Keep them stoked. And if you want to get to experience Moody, the link will get you to all of them, Allie.
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0: notice how Allie just states facts, but sometimes they can be interpreted kind of two different directions?
1: Sorry about that.
2: Bless your heart.
0: No, it's fine. Yeah, it's a bless your heart.
1: Bless your heart.
3: You know, some of those sitcoms, just like, you know, they're normal sitcoms, and then out of nowhere, they had like a musical episode where everyone's just singing.
0: Yes. Oh, man,
3: this is that day. This is the musical episode.
0: I cannot. You know what's funny about that? Ask my wife what form of entertainment I most don't care for. I was going to use despise, but that's too heavy a word.
1: Is it the musical?
0: I don't care for musical, except for Sound of Music. Okay. I can watch Sound of Music. Because that's classic.
1: Good. You don't want Jonathan and I to sing the
0: new
1: music?
0: No, Jonathan and you did it. If Jonathan and you did it, I'd be down with that.
1: Grab your jacket.
0: Maybe it's cold out there. Oh, boy. We just covered some ground that we want to make sure we're spiking here. Jesus said, whoever does not receive the kingdom of God like a child shall not enter it. Did you hear that?
1: Yeah.
0: You are not fit for the kingdom of God until you humble yourself like a child. That's pretty powerful words.
1: And it's hard because when you think about as an adult, it's almost like being asked to sit back at the kids' table. Do you remember the kids' table at Thanksgiving or Christmas? And it was like,
0: yes,
1: it was smaller. It was maybe you didn't get all of the food that everybody else got, but you got kind of like the kid version or the kid sized portion. It was off to the side. And so there comes a point in time where you get to your, you know, maybe you're 10, 12, and you're like, I don't want to be at the kids' table. I want to be with the grown-ups because that feels like where the important stuff's happening, where the cool kids are.
0: Yeah, I've got a story about this. So I did a baby dedication for our next-door neighbor. And we had a adult table after we did the baby dedication. Then we had the two brothers have a little kids' table. And I remember distinctly feeling what this kid felt. His name's Calvin. He's like, I want to sit by Carl. And I'm like, you can come up here. And then I dawned on me, I'm not the parent. But they smiled, so it was all good. So he came and sat beside me. But the funny thing is, to use your metaphor that you're using here, God's saying you're fit for the kingdom of God when you're seated at the kids' table.
1: At the kids' table. You're lower to the ground. I mean, because that's a big part of it, right? The kids' table was usually kind of like a
3: table off to the side.
4: Never match.
1: Like the preschool chairs, the table height. Yeah. So you're physically lower. But that's the perfect picture of what the kingdom of God requires. It's not us growing up into our place at the table there. It's no, we're coming down, humbling ourselves so that we have a place at his table.
0: Pretty cool picture, isn't it? Pretty cool picture. Yeah, and I'm going to spike it again. Whoever does not receive the kingdom of God like a child shall not enter it. You know what? I'm going to invite you to come to the table right now. I'm going to invite you to come to the table. You might have gotten up this morning and feel like the love of God is so far. I'm so far from God. And we hear it here all the time. People that have been in church for years never have become a child of God because you haven't become like a child. That's an interesting take, isn't it, Allie?
1: Yes.
0: You haven't become a child of God because you haven't become like a child. You might say, well, Carl, I don't know. I prayed a prayer. I've accepted Jesus into my heart. No, no, no, no. It's the posture of the heart that matters more than anything else. And until you've humbled yourself under the mighty hand of God, he cannot and will not lift you up. It could be that you are very religious, but you are not born again, and God wants to save you this morning. We hadn't even planned on this, but God wants to save your soul. You say, what do I have to do? Well, Jesus said, "And whoever does not receive the kingdom of God like a child shall not enter it." So the flip is, the converse is what gets you into the kingdom of heaven. You know what this means? It means going low, being humble, like the Greek word here, pedion. It means humble yourself under God today, and it recognizes in humility, Jesus died for my sins. I'm a sinner. Okay. I'm ready to embrace that. I'm asking you fully, for the first time in your life, really ready to embrace that. Good. It also means you're going to follow Jesus like a little child that trusted him. If Jesus says, hey, let's get up, let's go, they would have gone, right, Allie?
1: Absolutely. No questions asked.
0: This is why a good parent has to be cautious that some goober doesn't come along and talk their kid into going somewhere where that's going to be dangerous. Jesus, on the other hand, invited them to go somewhere that leads to eternal life. You see, a child doesn't look at Jesus and say, yeah, thank you. I'm humble enough to admit I need salvation, but I don't want to go your way. It says, no, I'm going your way today. And you've never repented off the broad path, turned and followed Jesus and given him all your life like a child. But today God's calling you. Today. Today is the day of salvation. So let me just ask you, are you ready to cry out with your voice and say, Jesus, forgive me for my sins? Do it right now. Say it to him. Are you ready to say, today, I'm following you, Jesus? For the first time in my life, I'm following you. First time that I've taken what was you to my back and me saying, yeah, I believe in him, but you're becoming like a child and you're saying, no, I'm going to follow him. He's my Savior. He's my Lord. He's my Messiah. I'm giving everything that I am to him today. Everything. And if that's you, we want to help you. Because this is a new day. If you meant that in the bottom of your heart, there's something else going in your heart. Rivers of living water are flooding your soul right now. So, Allie, let's help our new friends in Christ Jesus today.
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0: What an awesome thing to know that God is calling you out of darkness and into light today. And those of you taking your first steps with Jesus and grabbing that resource, we want to say welcome to the family from the bottom of our heart. And what a joy. And by the way, here's a cool transition. When you are a child of God, you know what he grants you the privilege to do as little children? Laugh. Have fun.
1: Yes.
0: You know what I mean, Allie? Uh-huh. So coming up here, we're going to laugh and have a little bit of fun. Allie's got some nonsense for us here. And Allie's nonsense is good. Hang on.
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0: The Unstoppable Gospel offers light in dark times. I'm Carl Claussen, inviting you to pray with me that the light of Jesus would be seen in our upcoming Fall Share event. Lord, you're the light of the world. We pray that many would find you as Savior, even in the middle of share. We want you to be glorified, Jesus. Amen, and let it be. And please continue to pray for share. Thank you.

0: Who remembers this one?
1: Me, me, me.
2: I don't know.
0: Carl's got a blank stare.
3: I feel bad, but I've never heard this song before in my life.
0: Okay, Peter Pan. You've heard of Peter Pan,
3: right? Is he the
0: guy
3: that wears tights?
0: The green, yes.
4: And the whole thing.
0: Captain Hook. Said he didn't want to grow up.
3: Yeah, I'm sorry, Allie. I wish I'm not going to fake it.
0: Okay,
3: so
0: no, that's
3: I never heard it.
2: Is that a part of the movie or the play?
0: It's part of the play.
4: Well, both.
0: Both, right?
4: For sure.
2: Okay, I don't know. Sure. I've never seen the cartoon Peter Pan.
0: Oh, boy.
3: Yeah, there's a movie and a play and a cartoon?
2: Oh, it was a cartoon.
4: Well, the original version was a cartoon, like the Snow White, the Cinderella's, the Peter Pan.
3: Oh, I know Snow White.
0: This is Peter Pan. Okay, so that that landed well.
4: I'm with you,
0: Allie. I'm thinking back to my days in... I did...
3: That really went well, Allie.
0: Community theater. I was in Peter Pan one summer, which was a lot of fun. And
3: that's
0: so I heard that song on repeat. Mm-hmm. But here's my question for the team this morning. What kid activity do you wish that you could just continue to do as an adult? So we're talking, I'd like to just be able to go down the slide regularly. I'd like to wake up on Saturday mornings and watch cartoons.
2: Oh,
0: I'd
2: man.
0: Like to still eat. What would be that kid activity that you would like to just continue on into adulthood? Or maybe you have. What do you say?
2: You know what? I'm a little lucky because I have a daughter.
0: So you get to,
2: and
0: you
2: so
0: get to do it again.
2: One thing that we've been doing, and it's been awesome, is going to one of those little inflatable bounce park things.
4: Those are cool.
2: And
3: that's where Dad gets to get the action.
2: Absolutely. And it was really funny because on one, there was like this obstacle course that was too big for her to do. But me and my wife are in the park with her. And I just took off down this thing and started doing it like a 29-year-old. My wife's like, "You're really like putting your all into that." And I was like, "Well, it's fun." And so now I have this excuse that I can run around the bounce park and not look like a weirdo.
0: Okay, awesome. I like it. You know what my kid activity that I still...
3: I want to know.
0: That I still... Okay.
3: I want to know.
0: I will still love to go grab a bowl out of the cupboard, load it up with cereal.
3: Are you a cereal
0: eater? Giant, and I don't drink dairy milk, but I'll drink like oat milk or almond milk. I still love to have like an overflowing bowl of sugary cereal.
4: Okay.
0: Not for breakfast, but sometimes it's like an evening
3: snack. Yeah.
0: Give me some Cinnamon Toast Crunch and I'm happy.
3: Oh, bless your
2: heart.
3: Good.
2: That's precious.
0: What about you, Carl?
3: Well, I would love to hang out in a big tall tree fort like the one I built as a kid with some friends and sway back and forth in the trees and just hang out. Now, I would want to bring an espresso machine up there. So
2: adultify it a little bit.
3: Yeah.
0: In the fort.
3: We got, I'll take a French press because we actually, I never told you this, we took our Optimus one burner propane stoves up there into the tree fort.
2: Oh, and that's smart.
3: Well, we did a lot of things that weren't smart,
0: but
3: they were fun.
0: Seems like a bit of a fire hazard.
3: Yeah, we would take it up there, though, and we'd boil water and make soup and make ramen noodles and have our lunch up there, and it was way up there.
0: How high up was this fort?
3: We were way up. We were way up. We were 30, 40 feet in the air.
0: Ooh.
3: Yeah, we were way up. When the wind blew, we'd swing back and forth. Isn't that great?
2: That's a good time.
3: Yeah, it's got me reminiscing right now. It's really sweet.
0: Be up in the tree fort.
3: We're missing one person.
0: Super Die.
3: Yeah.
4: You know, just to run through a sprinkler.
2: Yes!
4: Have the Kool-Aid sitting out there on the table, the old-fashioned Kool-Aid where they put in 2 pounds of sugar with the little box of Kool-Aid that you made.
3: Oh, that's hilarious.
4: And you would send in the pamphlets and you got the Kool-Aid pitcher and the glasses to match.
0: Yes.
4: But you would just be with your friends running through the sprinkler. You didn't care about anything.
2: Fun. I don't know. Did you guys? So my neighbors had a trampoline. This is what we love to do with the sprinkler. Had a trampoline, and we'd put the sprinkler under the trampoline.
4: That's good.
2: And it made for wet trampoline that would bounce a bunch of water up at you.
0: Make a dangerous activity even more dangerous.
2: Yes.
0: The adult in me.
3: Can I tell you something sad, Super Di, that you'll feel bad for your buddy, Carl, about?
4: Okay.
3: Every time we would hear about the Kool-Aid pitchers and all the coupons. And
4: sure.
3: Yeah. There was always a note back in the day. We don't ship to Alaska.
0: Oh, no.
4: Was there really?
3: Oh, yeah. Always. Anything that was good. Sorry. Oh. Alaska, you're out. We don't ship there.
2: That's a bummer.
4: It is a bummer.
3: It was funny. So when we came stateside or into what we call the lower 48,
4: sure.
3: Man, we loaded up on that stuff.
4: The pictures, the glasses, everything.
0: Oh, yeah. So no Kool-Aid for you, but you did have a tree fort. You had a really good tree fort.
3: Yes.
0: Not all was lost.
4: Really cool.

just keeps coming. Guys, one of the things that we love more than anything else is giving you content that changes lives. All you got to bring is a heart that says, teach me, Lord.

0: How is your work a unique way to love your neighbor and share the love of Jesus?
1: Your workplace is more than a paycheck. It is a mission field. Hi, I'm Mark Gothier with Crew and Making Your Life Count. Matt Rustin says the way believers live and work every day can strengthen the message of the gospel.
2: I talk to a lot of people and they will say, you know, at my church, I saw them praying up front for missionaries going off to a different country, which of course is awesome. I saw them praying for people going into pastoral ministry, but I never heard them publicly affirm in the church that my regular job is an electrician or as a carpenter or as something like that actually matters in God's world. Maybe if I went on a mission trip and, you know, built a fence in another country or helped someone somewhere else, but my actual 60 hours a week wasn't a significant part of what God was doing in the world.
1: Faith was never meant to stay inside church walls. Whether you lead a company, teach in a classroom, or work with your hands, God can use your work to love people and reflect Jesus.
2: When we read our Bibles, ministry is never a job that people have. It is the calling of all God's people in all of their lives to offer in service to others and glorify God with that. So when God's people are God's people in the marketplace, that brings plausibility to the story that we proclaim about the message of Jesus. Whether it was someone in healthcare or someone in teaching or someone with a sales job, they were thinking through the implications of their faith and their work.
1: Tomorrow is another opportunity to live on mission, right where God has placed you. Your work matters, your witness matters, and God can use both for His glory. Learn more at crew.org/life.
3: Your Moody Video weather forecast. We'll see showers and thunderstorms throughout the day. Otherwise, periods of sunshine in between the raindrops, a high this afternoon into the lower 90s. Good chance of showers and thunderstorms, especially early tonight, and overnight low will drop down to near 75. Occasional showers and a few thunderstorms in the mix on Tuesday. A high will be into the lower 90s. And then Wednesday, showers with occasional storms, low 90s. I'm staff meteorologist Sally Russell for Moody Radio, Florida.
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10: The king is in the room, and the king wants everything out of your bank account, Young Thunder, right now. Every penny.
11: Okay.
10: Ready to cough it up?
11: I mean, if he said that, then yeah, I would be. Would it be difficult? Yeah.
10: So let's kick that around a little bit. So this rich young guy comes up to Jesus and he's wanting to know the way to eternal life. And Jesus starts grilling him and he says, hey, how you doing on the commands? He starts clicking through him. And the rich young guy, he says, hey, I'm doing great.

0: on those. I haven't killed anyone lately. I haven't taken another man's wife. He's doing good, right, Allie? No
1: yes.
0: killing, no
1: yeah.
0: taking another man's wife.
1: In his mind, he's checked the major boxes.
0: Yeah, and so Jesus then goes for the jugular in a weird way. He says, all right, so why don't you do this? Why don't you sell everything that you have and give it to the poor? And he walked away sad, and Jesus was grieved. Was Jesus wanting him to drain his bank account, Allie?
1: No.
0: What was he wanting to do?
1: I mean, what he revealed in that question is what he valued more.
0: Yes.
1: And so, and I think it's easy to look at that and kind of dismiss it as extreme, but we can all identify things that we are tempted to value more than Jesus. And sometimes it's they're far less than your entire life savings.
0: Yeah. I think we underestimate how much we say, I'm good to go with God until he goes probing on our substitute gods.
1: Yeah.
0: You know what I mean?
2: I think you're right about that. I mean, there are things that are far more difficult for me to give up in my life than money, that, you know, I'd be like, that one pricks me more than the dollars in my bank account. You know, and it's different for everybody. Everyone's got those things where when Jesus starts to probe, it hurts a little bit more than somewhere else. And it is only, you know, you asked me the question at the beginning, are you ready to give up every dollar? I mean, I can feel like I'm going to say yes now, but in those moments, it is only by the grace of God that I can say, okay, Jesus, you first, this stuff second, third, fourth, fifth.
0: But why, you got to ask the question, why would this be featured so much, and why would Jesus talk so much about money? I mean, I hate to say it, but the fact is, boy, we can lean on that pretty heavy without knowing it. Fair enough, guys?
2: Yeah. Oh, yeah. Absolutely. Even if you don't have a lot, you know, if you have a lot, sometimes it's like, well, I love all this and I want to keep it. Sometimes if you have a little, it's well, how am I going to make it without this stuff that I have? I have to hold on tight to it. You know, yeah. it can be deadly no matter where you are on the, you know, income spectrum.
0: Yeah, for sure. Okay, coming up here, we've got a special guest. You've heard his voice before.
1: Yes, his name is Brant Hansen, and he joins us coming up.

0: Hey, I'm Allie. You're listening to Carl and Crew Mornings. You ever wake up in the morning and you just feel discouraged? You just feel, you don't even know why. If that's you today, keep listening. We've got something you need to hear.
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13: So talk about one offended, hurt feeling dude, Rich Young Ruler. And, you know, it's titled Rich Young Ruler in most Bibles. But the fact is, he was just a rich young guy. He's just an entrepreneur and he made a bunch of dough. And he was a religious guy because he's checking all the boxes, and Jesus was just doing the setup. He was going for the jugular on this one in a really holy and righteous way. But he's like, "How you doing on the commandments?" "Oh, dynamite on the commandments." "Okay, good. Well, I'll tell you what. Why don't you sell all you have and give to the poor, and then you can come follow me." And he walked away sad. Not because Jesus wanted him to empty his bank account, but he wanted to open his heart. And that's a big difference. Brant, it's a cool story, isn't it? Brant Hansen with us right now. It's a cool story, isn't it, my man?
14: It is. I like that Jesus loves him even as he's walking away, too. And he allows people to walk away. Like, that's a little bit scary in one way for us. Like, he will. He'll allow you to do it. But he still loves us. And the thing about that, too, he didn't ask everybody to give up everything. You know, it's not a legalistic thing, but yeah, he pinpointed that this guy, that was his thing that he worshipped. And it doesn't even mean that money is bad in and of itself, but there are things that we worship, all of us, can be different things. It might even be something as good as family.
13: Yes.
14: But if we worship family ahead of Jesus himself, we're headed for trouble.
0: We've got Brant Hansen with us this morning, author, nationally syndicated radio host, advocate for healing children through Cure International. You know, when we think about offense, Jesus was, the message of the gospel was offensive, and he knew it. And he let people walk away, as you just said. It was like he was not afraid of offending people, right?
14: Right. Not afraid of offending people, but he loved people. So he was sad as the guy walked away when we talk about the rich young ruler. When I'm talking about our offense, like whether I should take offense at things, it's really a matter of me deciding, am I going to be continually scandalized at the world? Like, look at was Jesus offended by the world?
0: No.
14: Right. So I want to be like him. This is the whole point. He's my vision for who I want to be. He's on the cross saying, forgive them for they don't know what they're doing. These people are mocking him and deriding him. He's the perfect son of God. Like, so I have to say, like, my own stance towards the world, I cannot be constantly taking offense. And I think a lot of us are taught wrong about the world, and we think we're supposed to be offended by everything all the time. Like, well, that's actually a terrible way to live. It's not even healthy.
15: You know, I'm sitting here cogitating on something, Brant. I'm wondering if being unoffendable might be one of the pinnacle fruits of you got the real deal going on with Jesus.
14: I think so. I think it's ministry. Because if you think about it, I mean, I liken it to my grandma was a wonderful woman, but late in her life, she's in a nursing home, she was a jerk. You know, she's 95 years old, and she
15: was offended by everything.
14: She was a servant's servant, and then, you know, she's going through dementia and whatnot, but the nurses, people waiting on her, she would take the orange juice and throw it back at them, you know, and they would have to say, now, Aretha, calm down. It's like, well, that nurse is being unoffendable. That's understanding that this person is not in her right mind. Like, I'm not going to go, how dare this person? Like, humans are broken. We know this. So to go through life where we're constantly shocked that humans can be jerks or humans can be evil, like, we already know this. Father, forgive them. They don't know what they're doing. It's not moral relativism at all. It's our mindset of forgiveness, which is a much healthier way to go through life.
0: Yeah. Brant, your first book, Unoffendable, that's the title, helped prompt a national conversation on forgiveness. You know, we don't forgive well, and many people feel like I have the right to be offended because would you just look at what's going on around me? How could I not be?
14: Yeah, Dallas Willard said, this is American Christians' biggest problem is anger, because we're not taught out of it.
15: Mm. Yeah.
14: We're taught, and I know this is very controversial, and I've had to learn this myself, okay? So give me a shot. At first, you'll disagree, and I understand that, but we're taught that we have this thing called righteous anger. God has righteous anger in Scripture. Righteous anger is very real in Scripture. It's God's, because he's sinless. For us, we're told to get rid of it before the sun goes down. So it's not sin that it happens to us. It's fight or flight response. But we have to get rid of it, which means we actually are supposed to forgive our enemies and forgive the people who have sinned against us, because we've been forgiven. If we don't do it, we're like that unmerciful servant who has been forgiven for so much and won't turn around and forgive others. So the idea that we're supposed to hang on to anger, that we're supposed to keep it, is not actually scriptural. And it turns out that that way of living is a deadly way of living. It ruins our relationships. It ruins our health, as a matter of fact. Our whole culture is sick with anger. Jesus, the way of Jesus actually gives us a way out of it so that we can take on injustice, but it's not out of anger. It's out of a deep compassion and heartbreak for the world.
15: Brant, I want to pressure test this. Pressure test is a term that I learned from my dad when we were plumbing our home together. And it's one thing to solder up joints. It's another thing to put water in it with pressure. Then you find out what's leaking. It's one thing to say, I've got a well-constructed worldview, and then put a little pressure on it, and you're going, whoa, it's springing leaks everywhere. So there's a lot of social issues that people get ticked off about, even committed Christ followers, and that's one thing. But let's go to a core one. So let's take a hot button. Let's take transgenderism. There's two different ways, it seems, because look, it's unmerciful to not hold truth in one hand, but how you hold it, and that needs to be carried with love. How does a person, from your vantage point, straight up conversation, how do we handle the issue of transgenderism, holding on to the truth of God made man and woman, right? Okay. Without getting ticked off and offended and becoming what I call angry evangelicals who's never saved a person in their life.
14: Okay, number one, be grateful every day for your own forgiveness. Be grateful every day. Oh, constantly gratitude. It's very difficult to be grateful and angry at the same time.
0: Yeah.
14: I'm responsible for Calvary. I'm responsible for the death of Jesus.
15: Yes.
14: I believe that. All I believe that story.
15: Yep.
14: So how in the world do we then go, yeah, but they're disgusting. Okay, so be aware of that. Secondly, we're not in a battle against humans. We're in a spiritual battle against principalities.
15: Yep.
14: Like, so you have to remind yourself of that. You can get ticked off at the Starbucks barista because she believes something different than you, or she's confused, or she's given over to evil, or even thinkers and leaders who are given over to evil and they're causing destruction. But we know that our battle's not against them, and we're actually supposed to pray for them. So here's my third thing about that. Are you actually actively praying for these people? For them, like you're for them. If you're not, and you think, no, I need to stay angry. Well,
15: okay. Now you're meddling. Now you're meddling, Brandon.
14: I know, but this is so genius. What Jesus is telling us to do, at first we're like, well, that sounds really hard. It is at first, but for this whole thing gets easier over time. We're actually rooting for people. And you can actually address injustices and evil, and you do a better job without anger than you do with it.
15: Amen.
14: You do a better job because your mind is not clouded by anger.
15: Boom, buddy.
14: Where we get crossed up is we think, well, I'm entitled to this because Jesus went into the temple, or God has vengeance. I should have vengeance. He's sinless. We're like the unmerciful servant if we don't turn around and offer this sort of attitude towards other people that we've been given. We don't forgive people because they deserve it. We forgive people because we didn't deserve it.
15: Yeah, and the ire of Jesus there, and the aim of his anger was not at the general population. This was at the religious elite that were standing in the way of the message of messiahship and grace. I mean, it's not even to the 99.99% of the world where we focus our ire.
14: And if we equate ourselves with God, like I'm the king in the unmerciful servant story. No, you're the unmerciful servant. Like, God has allowed vengeance. I'm not. God's allowed final judgment. I'm not. There are certain things that are his because he's not a sinner. But if you look at Scripture, it's very consistent on this. People will bring up Ephesians 4:26 and they'll say, well, it says, you know, in your anger, do not sin. I'm like, yeah, you're right, it does. Comma, what's the rest of the verse? And we use that verse to justify a life filled with anger. The rest of the verse says, and be sure to get rid of your anger before the sun goes down.
15: I'll tell you what's good about this. If there are churches right now that are loaded with people, some of whom are getting off in the weeds on social issues that are truly unbiblical. That's fact. I'm just giving you fact. And then, but in that same church are people that are taking a angry stand to try to hold on to some turf, and those minds, those hearts will never come together, Brant, until we become unoffendable.
14: No,
15: you should write a book on this.
14: You know, the wild thing is, again, we'll address these issues better without this self-righteous anger thing. And what's also true, they've done many social studies about this. People who pat themselves on the back for being angry about something are less likely to actually do something.
15: Now you're really meddling, bro.
0: You mean my anger isn't doing something? It's not communicating to the world that I think this is wrong? That's not a good thing?
15: It's showing them you're ticked off, Allie, and not a girl.
14: Right. But what I'm saying, please hear this too, because people will hear what I'm saying and go, this can't be true. What does this mean? Like somebody's abusive and I just have to stay in relationship with them? No. You still have boundaries. Yes. But in fact, the way of Jesus is so genius. If you don't forgive that person, maybe it's from your past, like for me, the things you've gone through in your life. If you don't forgive that person, you are staying in relationship with them in your head forever. Like, do you really want that? Forgiveness is freedom. Everything Jesus is telling us, and by the way, he starts his ethical teachings in the Sermon on the Mount with the issue of anger. Yeah. Like, if we don't get past this, we're not going to be disciples. We're not going to be able to grow up. So this is a huge issue for us.
13: So all the way around McCready's barn, that's what we love to talk about around here, Brent. Go around McCready's barn. And all the way around McCready's barn, we're back to this. Jesus talking to this guy. He wasn't offended when the rich young ruler said, "Hey, I got too much money. I can't give it all up to follow you." He wasn't offended by that. He just, in his heart, did break because
14: grieved.
13: He was grieved. But I wanted you to do this because the response during Cure by the Boom Crew, come on, tell the Boom Crew what you told me off microphone about how cool these people are that gave to Cure, dude.
14: I have been praying for you. I want to tell people, I've been asking God to bless you financially. And this is not a health and wealth gospel thing. I'm saying because you gave to the poor, that he would enrich you in every way so that you could be generous again and you could see his goodness. I got to tell you guys, because it was great being on the air with you and talking about Cure and healing kids in the name of Jesus and paying for these surgeries. My wife and I participated in the drive, and we gave what for us is a significant amount of money. Okay, so for us, I got a check last week or a deposit, and I don't have to get into this, but I didn't see it coming. And it was within $20 of what I gave.
0: Whoa.
13: Oh, my goodness.
14: That's I told my wife when she got home, she was out shopping. I got home, like, you're not going to believe this. And it almost makes me want to cry. I'm like, he's so good. It's like a little knot. Like, when you care for these kids, they're that marginalized. And when you're paying for them to be healed and that their moms in particular can hear that they didn't do anything wrong, they're not cursed, God loves them. These people are so close to the heart of God. I think he's got your back on this, and I think you can give and give and give.
13: Yeah.
14: And he'll make sure that you can still give. And I hope that that happens for everybody who gave. I really do. And I hope you track with that and see, like, wait, I didn't see this coming. We're actually fine. And it's not so that you can give again to Cure. It's not, there's no self-interest. It's so that you can, although you might, but it's like, it's so that you can see how this is a cooperative partnership with God, that we get to be a part of his family business, which is healing and proclaiming the kingdom of God.
0: Amen. Brant Hansen, such a joy to have you back with us this morning. We've been talking about this book, Unoffendable. It has been out for a while, but boy, it feels like it could have been written this year because it's very timely.
13: It's almost, what year did you write that, Brant?
0: 2015 that it was published, right?
13: Oh my word.
14: 2015, but I could see that we have a major problem with anger, and I see it myself when I was asking questions like, how long am I supposed to stay angry about stuff? And no one could answer it. And so I'm like, well, what's the Bible actually say?
13: Well, why'd you go asking that? Because then you're going to get convicted by the Holy Spirit, Brant.
14: I know, but hear me out. Everything Jesus tells us is genius. When people are like, man, it's so hard to forgive, like, yeah, it's hard at first, but you know what's harder? A life of unforgiveness.
13: Yeah.
14: Jesus' way gives us rest. His way is easier and lighter. He even said so. So at first, it's like, oh, no, I got to forgive people in traffic. I got to pray for people who hate me. Like, yeah, you know what? This is the way to freedom.
0: Yeah.
13: Yeah, it really is, man.
0: If you want more on the book, just text Brant to 800-555-7898. Our guest, Brant Hansen. Just text Brant, B-R-A-N-T, to 800-555-7898.
13: And there's something more here. If anything Brant said offended you, that's God's dinner bell for you to go get a book.
0: Oh, boy.
13: Oh, Brant Hansen, you can come in here and meddle anytime you want. Thank you. What's that key word again?
0: It's

0: Carlin Crew helping you take your next step with Jesus. And here's the beautiful thing about it. According to Jesus, your next step might be not a good one.
1: What?
0: Yeah. We come to Jesus as Paideon, as children. We're not fit for the kingdom of God unless we come to him as children. And I got a crazy admission to make, guys.
1: Okay.
0: Oh, boy. This will just show the love of God in a really cool way. But so we got baby Kate, our granddaughter, coming to our home today, and that's awesome. A couple days a week, grandma takes care of her predominantly, but I get my turns too, or go out for a walk with her. And but I told my bride, I said, in a pinch, I'll do it, but I just need you to know I'm not going to change her diapers. I said, I don't know what it is, but it's the grandkids are different than my kids. And it's been a while, and I don't even know how to do it anymore. And, you know, I know they got the newfangled Dela Moapis where, you know, they're like custom fit. These diapers nowadays, wow. Oh, my goodness.
1: Custom fit? I don't know about custom fit.
0: Well, you know, they got the
2: spoilers on the back and the.
0: Well, they got the little ribbed edges and the spando things in the back.
2: Oh, it's, so, it's, you know, the best.
0: It's all bun sizes, kind of a thing.
2: With all the diapers I'm changing nowadays, I think back to when people said they had like the reusable diapers, like the cloth ones.
0: Reusables is what he called them. Reusables.
2: I mean, that's what they are, though, and it's insane.
0: We used them. That's what we used in Africa when we had our kids down there. You didn't get the little custom jobbies with the little.
2: And I'm so thankful they have these things now because I don't want to do that.
0: Yeah, so I told my bride, I said, in a pinch, I'll do it. But if you could be sure to be available when we got a blowout on aisle two here, that would be great because I'm just. But here's the cool thing. God, in essence, and I'm not trying to be crude here, but God will clean up our messes. He says, if you come to me as a little child, these were not potty trained kids. Mm-hmm. In the metaphor, you got to take it to its full extent. God says, look, you don't even have words to say. You can't walk, but I'm going to help you and I'll clean up your messes. How's that for walking a fine line right there?
2: I think it's a great metaphor, actually, because a kid doesn't go to their mom and dad embarrassed that they have a mess that needs to be cleaned up. They just come and they have it. I need this mess cleaned up. Yeah. Can you help me?
0: Funny thing about baby Kate, by the way, she loves diaper changing, apparently. She's like, ha, ha, ha, and big old smiles and just thinks it's the greatest thing in the world. I think she likes the fresh air, but I digress. Go ahead, Young Thunder.
2: Yeah, no, and so I think it really is a good metaphor because a kid doesn't come to their parent embarrassed that they have a mess in their diaper. And so we also shouldn't be coming to God embarrassed when we have a mess.
0: Yeah.
2: You know, he's our father. That's what he does.
0: Oh, boy, I'm getting shamed now. Somebody just texted me, tell Carl he needs to man up.
1: Oh, boy.
0: All right. Maybe I do.
2: All right.
0: All right, Allie, you take it from here. I'm done.
1: We got a question out there for you. What have you learned about faith in Christ from a child in your life? We've got Kathleen calling in from Zionsville, Indiana. Kathleen, tell us, what have you learned from a child in your life?
3: Hi. Well, I was in a young adults class at church, and it was mostly young couples, and we had a young woman in there, but she had intellectual disability, so she thought like a child. And I simply shared the gospel message with her one day after class, and she accepted. And she came back, and she wanted to give her testimony. And her testimony was, she loved me to Christ. And that's how she saw it in her mind, was someone loved her, and that's what got her to accept Jesus' love.
0: Wow. Yeah, that is beautiful. Thank you for sharing that, Kathleen. It's amazing what you learn from kids, childlike faith. Mm-hmm. Let's go back to the phone lines. Naomi, West Palm Beach, Florida. What do you say, Naomi?
4: Hi. Well, I was actually having a very stressful, hectic day. It seemed as if everything was out of my control, and I genuinely felt overwhelmed. So my grandson, who's 5 at the time, he asked if I could help him with something, and my immediate response was, Gammy is doing so many things. I'm doing everything by myself. It's just me. And his response was, "No, Grandma, you're not doing everything by yourself. God is helping you." Wow. And at that moment, I knew God used my grandson to remind me that I was not alone.
5: Oh,
4: God was there. And it is just such an eye opener of like, wow, you're right. And I told him, "You're right. God is here helping."
0: Boom. Sorry, I'm trumping all over you, Naomi. I'm just blown away. I love that. So that could be me in a heartbeat, Allie.
1: I'm doing this. You see all I'm doing? I'm doing it by myself. And then wait, Grandma. No. I love that.

0: It's Carl and crew. We're looking at a text today. Whoever does not receive the kingdom of God like a child. Paideion is the Greek word, and it's an important word. It means humble, and it referred to babies that were infants or very small, which is fascinating, because what do they have to offer Jesus?
1: I mean, nothing in the natural sense.
0: No.
1: Nothing.
0: No, that's the beauty of it, because when you feel like you got nothing, you got Jesus. Oh, man. Okay, what's the question here, Allie?
1: What have you learned about faith in Christ from a child in your life? We've got Nancy calling in this morning from Indianapolis. Tell us, Nancy.
2: Yes, I was sitting on the porch one day with my granddaughter and great-granddaughter, and she said, "Granny, what are you doing?" I said, "I'm playing a puzzle on my phone. I'm just trying to clear my mind. I have a lot on my mind." She said, "We sing a song at school. It says, 'God will do what he said he would do. He will fulfill every promise to you.'" And then she screamed out real loud, "He's able." And I tell you, it brought so much joy to me.
0: That'll make you get all your games off your phone, won't it? Oh, my goodness, Nancy. That is so awesome. Thank you for calling in. Boom, sister. I love that. What are you doing, Grandma? Or great-grandma. Is that right?
3: Yeah, great-grandma.
1: Yeah.
0: Oh, my word. What are you doing, great-grandma? Let me tell you how you can be rich in faith, great-grandma, without shaming you. Just totally embarrassing you.
3: So good.
0: Oh, that is so classic. Oh, that's beautiful. Taking your phone calls here this morning. Who do we have here, Allie?
1: We've got Caleb calling in from Chattanooga, Tennessee. Caleb, what have you learned about faith in Christ from a child in your life?
4: I think when my four kids were little and we first started getting them into Bible study in preschool through the church, it was how quickly they grasped it. I mean, after 2 minutes of hearing who Jesus was and what he did, they were, I mean, completely sold on it. And I think as an adult, I overcomplicate things, you know, when it's pretty simple.
0: Yeah,
4: so that's what I picked up from them.
0: It's a great observation, Caleb. Love you, man. Boom, brother. From Chattanooga, Tennessee. By the way, Chattanooga, oh my goodness, dude, just a quick parenthetical thought. That Whole Foods that's down there on the river, bring up, Caleb. That Whole Foods down on the river, right across, you go right across the street and you can eat right there by the river. Oh my, what a beautiful setting you've got in Chattanooga there, friend. My goodness.
4: Amen.
0: All right, enjoy, Caleb. Get down to Whole Foods, get yourself a drink, and go down to the river.
1: That's so random.
0: I'm telling you, man, Chattanooga's a great city.
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0: Asking you a question, and it's a gooden this morning.
1: A gooden?
0: Gooden.
1: Oh, okay.
0: It's a gooden.
1: What have you learned about faith in Christ from a child in your life? We've got Wendy calling in this morning from Florida. Wendy, what have you learned?
13: Good morning. I love listening to you guys. Thank you for having me. So my son, when he was a lot younger, he would say some pretty profound things. He's 24 now, but I will never forget this. He was in art class in elementary, and he had painted a picture of me that I did not think was very complimentary or reflective.
1: I love those childhood portraits.
13: All the features were exaggerated, and I said, Corbin, does mommy really look like this? Is my mouth like that? I'm not even smiling. I'm going on. And he's quite the practical joker, but he got very serious, and he said, Mom, past versions of you say nothing until you give them a mouth. And I went, what? Exactly my reaction. And he just kind of, it wasn't even said in a joking way. He was very serious and he moved on. But it's just something I never forgot. It was just so profound. And I was like, okay, I have the Dalai Lama of elementary in my home right now. Lord, help me to raise this child.
0: Yeah, is he a philosopher now?
13: About it.
0: Yeah.
13: He's quite interesting. He's taking a lot of people under his wing. He's doing great things. He loves the Lord. He's 24. I'm actually going to see him this weekend. He lives up in Jacksonville. But it was just amazing how he tied it into the artwork, and I think about that all the time. I'm not really where I used to be. I'm not all that I could be, but I think about it a lot. It's just one of those things that keeps me going. Sometimes kids, they're just used by God in an amazing way to communicate truth, you know?
1: Yep.
0: I want you to call your boy today and tell him, hey, that piece of art you did in elementary school, the whole world knows about it now.
13: I'm going to do that, and I still have that picture hanging in my bedroom now.
0: That's awesome.
13: It has that meaning.
0: Yeah, great reminder. Wendy, thank you from Florida. Let's keep going to the phones here. Allie, who do we have?
1: We've got Cara, who's calling in from Sugar Grove, Illinois. What have you learned about faith, Cara? Faith in Christ from a child in your life?
14: Yes, good morning. Well, I was at a Sonic 3 movie with my six-year-old grandson recently, and at the end, the one character, Shadow, has to, spoiler alert, but has to, he decides he's going to sacrifice himself to save the world. And my grandson looked at me and said, started getting choked up now. He said, Grandma, that's what Jesus did for us.
1: Oh, wow.
14: And he was crying, and then I started crying.
0: Yeah, you just ruined the movie for someone, but you made our day.
14: Well, it's been out for a while.
0: Oh, that's good. It's good.
1: Wow. Isn't it amazing how so many of those movies, like in the superhero lane, you can see a thread of the Bible?
0: Oh, yeah. I mean, Sally.
1: We are hardwired to want a hero. You know, and so when you watch closely, you see those threads. And you think, where did that come from? You know, I mean, what? That wasn't just the creative mind of the filmmaker. Like, this is biblical.
0: We are hardwired to want a hero.
1: Absolutely.
0: We are. That's beautiful, Allie.
1: Good old Sonic.
0: What is Sonic? Isn't he a hedgehog or something?
15: Yeah. Sonic the Hedgehog.
0: Yeah, I haven't caught those flicks yet. Okay, Perry and Indy. What do you say, Perry?
16: 8 years ago, I'm 73 now, 8 years ago, I was in a pretty bad motorcycle accident.
0: Oh, boy.
16: And as I was recovering at home, my grandson Henry came to visit. Henry was 8 at the time, and he was born with Downs.
0: Oh.
16: And as the family was leaving, Henry stayed behind, and he told me, "Papa, it'll be okay. Jesus is here."
0: That's so
16: and
0: nice.
16: It touched me so much. It was just unbelievable that an 8-year-old little boy with Downs had that much vision to realize that Jesus was there with us.
1: Wow.
0: Perry, that's beautiful. I'll tell you why that's beautiful, Perry, is because that's just this passage. Whoever does not receive the kingdom of God like a child shall not enter it. There's so much to learn from little kiddos, and that is beautiful. Boom, brother. Oh, boy. Let's get a couple more in here. At least one, Allie.
1: Okay, Luana from Florida. What have you learned about faith in Christ from a child in your life?
17: We had two boys in the... One had tonsillitis and was very, very sick with it. And his brother prayed and he said, "Dear Lord, please heal John's throat. It'll be easy for you because you're in his heart. You just have to go up to his throat."
0: You're in his heart. You just have to go up to his throat.
1: Oh, boy. That is so sweet. Luana, how long ago was that?
17: A long, long time ago, because they're both retired now.
0: Luana, they're both retired now.
1: That's one you don't forget.
0: Oh, my word. That's beautiful, boy. Luana. Thanks for calling in. Raquel, you get a word here from St. Cloud, Florida. Let's get you in here quickly. What do you say, Raquel? What's your story?
18: Yes, good morning. God bless you all. When I pick up my boys, I have two boys that are young names already. My middle child never sleeps, but the youngest one used to. So one day I was looking through the mirror and I said, "Oh, Chris, you fall asleep. You must be very tired." And after around 7 minutes after, then he said, "Mom, I was not sleeping. I was praying."
1: Oh.
18: So he chalked me. And it was amazing. And that little one, you know, every time they were baptism or the communion, you know, he always jumped out of the Bible school, and then he just sat on the front rows, just observing. But that day that he was praying, and he just saw me. And the good thing is that he never opened his eyes to answer to me. That when I'm coming, that he was sleeping, you must be very tired. So he finished his prayer, so he prioritized the right thing, and I am so blessed for
0: him. Oh, what a story. What
1: a story, Raquel. I'm not sleeping, I'm praying.
0: I'm praying, and he never opened his eyes. He just kept rolling.

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1: The life of Judas Iscariot is one of the most tragic stories in the Bible. He betrayed Jesus for 30 pieces of silver. But once it happened, he realized what he had done, and he was overwhelmed with grief. Matthew records what happened.
2: Then Judas, his betrayer, seeing that he had been condemned, was full of remorse and returned the 30 pieces of silver to the chief priests and elders. "I have sinned by betraying innocent blood," he said. "What's that to us?" they said. "See to it yourself." So he threw the silver into the sanctuary and departed. Then he went and hanged himself.
1: Well, this is indeed a tragic event. When Judas betrayed Jesus, he may not have even believed it would actually lead to his death. He had watched Jesus avoid attempts on his life before. You see, Judas' desire for money had led to this deceptive rationalization and tragic decision. In fact, as the official treasurer among his peers, he had been stealing money all along. More than any other biblical personality, Judas illustrates Paul's warning.
2: "For the love of money is a root of all kinds of evil, and by craving it, some have wandered away from the faith and pierced themselves with many pains."
1: Now, please understand, money per se is not the problem. Rather, we are to be aware of the power of money in causing us to rationalize sinful decisions and to deceive ourselves regarding the ultimate results. This is the principle for us to live by.
0: The Bible principle you've heard today comes from the first ever multimedia study Bible. 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
3: Your mid-video weather forecast. We'll see showers and thunderstorms throughout the day. Otherwise, periods of sunshine in between the raindrops, a high this afternoon into the lower 90s. Good chance of showers and thunderstorms, especially early tonight, when our night low will drop down to near 75. Occasional showers and a few thunderstorms in the mix on Tuesday. A high will be into the lower 90s. And then Wednesday, showers with occasional storms, low 90s. I'm staff meteorologist Sally Russell for Moody Radio, Florida.
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11: They get some great news.
7: What's that?
11: Supernatural Son loves sardines now.
7: Thank you.
11: Yes.
7: Okay, so is Carl to blame for this?
12: I'm just blaming him anyways because...
11: I love the fact that he loves sardines. You know, it's good for his complexion
7: last
11: and everything.
7: Few weeks,
11: man.
7: He's just got, I mean...
8: How did he find out about these?
7: Kid loves food. He was working a job like overnight, got a snacks, got hooked on these canned sardines because they were easy to grab off the shelf and kind of pop open. So some crackers, some olive oil sardines, and so now I'm buying them on my grocery list. I'm like, go to your room and eat those,
11: please. The fact that you have to buy sardines is so, it just proves to me there is a God and he loves
7: you. I am so sorry.
8: I mean, Diana, all I have to say is you, I do feel bad, but you can just not buy them.
7: No, I have to buy them.
12: You can't deprive him if he likes them.
8: You can. Yeah. I was deprived of many things that I liked when I was a kid.
11: Yeah. Too bad they didn't jerk that
7: though than something.
11: Video.

0: console from you more.
1: Uber, yeah. So. Do you remember when Carl used to try to sneak sardines into the studio?
0: That ended quickly.
1: No. I mean, the idea that you could subtly and discreetly eat sardines, well, it just doesn't exist.
0: All right, I'm going to give the details. So here's the deal. I would eat them in another room in the kitchen. I would rinse out not only the can to try to get the putridness, or so they say, I think it's a lovely stink, out of the can, but then I would swallow all the sardines, the whole can of sardines with olive oil, and then I would wash out, rinse my mouth with water, and I came in, and
1: inevitably,
0: like, we're on mic, and then we get off mic, she goes, did you eat sardines? And I'm like many feet away from her, and she's got this sniffer that is just lethal, man.
1: Well, and he would have this look like I've been caught.
2: Can you guys smell that? Can you smell that?
3: All I'm saying is you were pretty considerate to the other people here, but I have some stories of one when I used to answer phone calls here. I was on the phone with a listener, and you came and knocked on the window. And the door is open, so you're looking right at me, and you just opened your mouth full of sardines.
0: That's too much information, John.
3: No, it's not.
1: Exactly. I'm sure that's what he was thinking.
0: I played looky with my buddy. I went back to our old Bible camp days.
3: Yeah, you did. While I'm on the phone with somebody, and I'm trying not to throw up, and then... The other one was you and I had to do a video around Christmas time, and
0: I ate hard-boiled eggs.
3: And I was, no, these ones were sardines, too.
0: What did I do?
3: I looked through the window, and you're sitting in the other room eating a bunch of sardines, trying to get them quick before we start the video. And then I had to sit and do like a two-minute video standing right next to you.
1: Wow.
3: I was like, this is not my day.
0: I didn't open my mouth. I just breathed.
3: You just breathe.
1: All right.
3: That one you just breathe. But
0: all right. Speaking of breathing, we need a breather. So let's get a good friend in here. Who do we got coming up, Allie?
1: We have Elizabeth Smith coming up. I think it will be a breath of fresh air.

0: Hey, I'm Allie. You're listening to Carl and Crew Mornings. You ever wake up in the morning and you just feel discouraged? You just feel, you don't even know why. If that's you today, keep listening. We've got something you need to hear.
1: As children head back to school, imagine not knowing if you could afford to go. 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
11: As promised, we've got her with us, Dr. Elizabeth Smith, and I'm going to come out of the chute hot. Do you like sardines, Elizabeth?
12: No.
11: Oh,
0: good answer.
11: Elizabeth.
12: No, not at all.
11: Okay,
12: no.
11: do you like microgreens?
12: I don't even know what those are.
11: Okay.
0: It's okay.
11: All right.
12: Do I have to know what those are?
11: No, they are. I do want to.
12: Oh, my word. I've lived 60 years and I don't know what microgreens are.
11: No, it's fine. You can die a happy death and not know what they are. But I will tell you, they are dynamite. They look like, what do they look like? They look like sprouts. That's what they look like.
0: They look like grass.
11: Yeah. And they are super high in density for nutrients. I mean, they are super, super nutrients, and they are so tasty. And you can get radish ones, you can get broccoli ones, you can get baby kale ones, and they're these little micro things, and they are so good. So anyway, there's my thing for you today, Elizabeth.
12: Do they come dipped in chocolate?
11: Oh. Now, sister, you put a strawberry in some chocolate, man. You and me and my wife and your hubby, we'll sit down and talk with you guys all day long over that stuff, let me tell you. Elizabeth, oh my goodness, we're looking at this cool text today. It comes out of Mark chapter 10, verse 15, specifically the verse. But in classic form, and it happened more than once, the disciples are telling, get the kids out of here, get the kids out of here. And Jesus said, hold it, time out, bring them over here.
8: And then he uses this as a great point. He said, whoever does not receive the kingdom of God like a child does not enter it. Now, I did some Greek word study on this, Elizabeth, and you'll be happy to know that there's two words. One is nepios. That means one without words. And the other word is pation, which means humble. And this is the word pation. Isn't this awesome that Jesus says these kids illustrate what it's like to be a kingdom dweller, Elizabeth?
12: He was revealing the very nature of his kingdom. I mean, children in that culture, they weren't, back then in the first century, your value was often connected with your property rights or your potential as workers. Are you going to be heir to your family's, you know, business? Well, these are just children, and they don't really aren't at any point in any of that. What do they really contribute to society? So they were the lowest kind of considered person in the crowd. And yet God is like, wait, the very lowest here, the one you're all overlooking, the one who is most weak and insignificant, and they're not independent. They're completely dependent. This is the nature of my kingdom, which is about glory of God. And we actually experience the glory of God when we first take that position of humility, not power and strength.
0: Dr. Elizabeth Smith, our guest right now, she's the Associate Dean of Academics for Moody Online and also the Program Head of the Children and Family Ministry Department. So what can we learn about childlike faith from children?
12: Children experience the world around them. Everything is new to them. And as they experience and they come to it honestly and with curiosity and humility, they don't have a lot of sense of self-sufficiency. They don't have pride because they haven't lived long enough to have that. And often they're not basing how they're doing on their performance. God is introducing here an upside-down kingdom, and the best way he could do it is with a child.
8: Yeah,
12: these are the things we need to overcome. We need to overcome our pride and our self-sufficiency and our performance. We need to get rid of worldly values and accept the values where Jesus welcomes the insignificant, welcome the kingdom values. So we're not seeking power or prestige, but rather we are looking into relationship first with God and then with one another. The two greatest commandments, love the Lord your God with all your heart, soul, mind, and strength, and love others more so than yourself.
8: Yeah, it's right on. You know what's interesting about this? You mentioned it at the top. I want you to expand on it a little bit. Children in the first century were a commodity. Before Christ came along, and he was game changer on this, not only was he the most egalitarian person when it comes to women's rights, but he was massive when it comes to children, because there were kids left for dead on the side of the street, newborns. There were kids that were bought and sold. It was a common thing for him to walk in, not only feature kids from their posture of humility, but flip, as you said, the culture and the kingdom upside down. There would have been some people gobsmacked looking at him that day. You know it, Elizabeth?
12: 100%. When we start valuing things that the world doesn't value, and it makes no sense to them, they can get angry. They can start judging us. Jesus really put himself and his ministry on the line when he decided to love that which the world did not love.
8: Yes.
12: When he said, this is significant, and the world said, no, it's not. He is absolutely living upside down. But that is what also gets the attention of the world. How do you love something so unlovable? And that is how children were treated. They were bothers. They're to be pushed to the side. Exactly what you said. They're commodities, their property. They don't really have any worth. So why are you allowing them to come near you, to value them? He wanted the parents to bring their little children to them. They didn't value complete dependence, and children are. What's amazing is Jesus being the God of the universe in human form, incarnate. These children, there's nothing in the passage that would indicate, and I know we're doing an argument from silence, but they trusted him. Children kind of have a sense of whether this is an adult I can trust or not. And the fact that their trust in being willing to approach Jesus, it didn't seem like he was wrestling them to the ground to bless them.
8: You're right.
12: The fact that they received him and they trusted him and there was a gentleness, those kind of qualities and what that must have looked like, what a profound, deeply moving experience for those watching of who is this man? This man who preaches so strongly and heals people and people are following him. And yet look at the gentle kindness that he shares and the reception and the trust that these children have in him. And when we look at that, that is the God we approach. And that is how he responds to us. There's a kindness to God. And I hope that those who are listening, meaning God is kind to you. He is a good God. He is a gentle God. Run to him. Trust him. Have that childlike faith. Continue with humility. Don't come with pretense. Put that at the door. Lock that out of your relationship with God. Come putting yourself completely dependent on him. You can trust him. Your Father will provide. Run to him as the children did, and you will find what your soul needs.
0: Dr. Elizabeth Smith, our guest, Associate Dean of Academics for Moody Online, Program Head of Children and Family Ministry here at Moody Bible Institute. How does a verse like this shape a children and family ministry department here at Moody? Obviously, I don't know that this is the text that you use, but it might be. It certainly could be.
12: Absolutely, we would include it. And to understand it, I'll do this first. What it doesn't mean is that you look at children who can't learn. So sometimes when they're like, oh, a childlike faith means you don't have any thoughts in your head. No, that's not what it means. We want to teach children the Bible. We want to teach theology. We want to give them a strong understanding of the gospel. However, what we want to nurture in children is that it is about faith in Christ. It is not about being obedient on the outside with an unchanged heart on the inside. We want to be heart changers, not behavior changers. I'm not interested in behavior modification. Heart changers mean I want them to know the true Jesus. Come in humility, repent of your sins, accept him as your Savior and Lord, and he will save you now and for eternity. Right? That is the Jesus we want them to know. And so we study the Bible and we study theology, but they're also a part of the community. They're a part of the church. They're not an audience. So get children to help you when it comes to greeting at the door. Children need to be invested and they need to be included in the different life activities of the body rather than just put to the side. Don't just babysit them. Just don't tolerate them. Allow them to experience in multi-generations. It's great having older with younger and in between together, an intergenerational sense, because that is the body of Christ. Get them embedded, knowing God's word, coming to the true Jesus, and as they walk with him young, so that they can know, love, and serve him their entire life.
11: Elizabeth, I want to shift gears on you here, but I want to cap it with this. The takeaway, guys, is the way we approach God is the way in which these kids approach Jesus. They had nothing but a humble heart. Some of them didn't have words. That's the word nepios, one without words. Isn't that a great metaphor, guys?
0: Yeah.
11: We can just go, lift up our hands and go, God, you got me? And he says, that's the way I want you to come to me. All right. Experience Moody is an awesome event. I am a big proponent to taste and see that God is good here at Moody. What do you say about Experience Moody, Elizabeth?
12: Experience Moody is great. It's an opportunity for students who are looking to come to the Chicago campus to study, to come and really do exactly what the title says, Experience Moody. And of course, along with that, though, we will also let you know about the amazing offerings that we have on Moody Online. For those who may not be able to come to Chicago, but want to get a great education from Moody, we are able to provide for your academic needs either way.
0: And Moody Online is expanding. I know that that's your heart, Associate Dean of Academics for Moody Online. There's a lot of exciting things happening. Give us just a snippet.
12: We are starting a 3-year Bachelor of Science Business Administration degree. We hope more people will sign up. The government has said the United States can now offer 3-year bachelor degrees and still get a great education. And so Moody is taking that directive, and we are starting with a 3-year bachelor administrative degree. It's a huge deal because it's biblically informed and theologically grounded, but you will learn law and ethics and accounting and all that other stuff that you need. You can tell I work with kids primarily, not business. So for those who want a business degree, you will learn everything you need, but you will learn it with a biblical mindset. For sure.
11: I love it. I love it. I love it. Elizabeth, you are a fireball for the Lord. Don't let those coals go out, okay, sister? Keep them stoked. And if you want to get to experience Moody, the link will get you to all of them, Allie.
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0: You notice how Allie just states facts, but sometimes they can be interpreted kind of two different directions.
1: Sorry about that.
0: Bless your heart. No, it's fine. Yeah, it's a bless your heart.
1: Bless your heart.
2: You know, some of those sitcoms, just like, you know, they're normal sitcoms, and then out of nowhere, they had like a musical episode where everyone's just singing.
1: Yes.
2: All the,
1: oh, man,
2: this
1: I
2: is
1: cannot,
2: that day. This
1: cannot,
2: is the musical episode.
0: I cannot. You know what's funny about that? Ask my wife what form of entertainment I most don't care for. I was going to use despise, but that's too heavy a word.
1: Is it the musical?
0: I don't care for musical, except for Sound of Music.
1: Okay.
0: I can watch Sound of Music. Because that's classic.
1: You don't want Jonathan and I to sing the
0: new
1: traffic today
0: in the weather?
1: No,
0: if Jonathan and you did it, I'd be down with that.
1: Grab your jacket.
0: Maybe it's cold out there. Oh, boy. We just covered some ground that we want to make sure we're spiking here. Jesus said it, whoever does not receive the kingdom of God like a child shall not enter it. Did you hear that?
1: Yeah.
0: You are not fit for the kingdom of God until you humble yourself like a child. That's pretty powerful words.
1: And it's hard because when you think about as an adult, it's almost like being asked to sit back at the kids' table. Do you remember the kids' table at Thanksgiving or Christmas? And it was like,
0: yes,
1: it was smaller. It was maybe you didn't get all of the food that everybody else got, but you got kind of like the kid version or
3: the
1: kid sized portion.
3: It
1: was off to the side. And so there comes a point in time where you get to your, you know, maybe you're 10, 12, and you're like, I don't want to be at the kids' table. I want to be with the grown-ups because that feels like where the important stuff's happening, where the cool kids are.
0: Yeah, I've got a story about this. So I did a baby dedication for a next-door neighbor, and we had a adult table after we did the baby dedication, and then we had the two brothers have a little kids' table. And I remember distinctly feeling what this kid felt. His name's Calvin. He's like, I want to sit by Carl. And I'm like, you can come up here. And then it dawned on me, I'm not the parent. But they smiled, so it was all good. So he came and sat beside me. But the funny thing is, to use your metaphor that you're using here, God's saying you're fit for the kingdom of God when you're seated at the kids' table.
1: At the kids' table. You're lower to the ground. I mean, because that's a big part of it, right? The kids' table was usually kind of like a
2: table off to the side.
3: Never match.
1: Like the preschool chairs, the table height. Yeah. So you're physically lower. But that's the perfect picture of what the kingdom of God requires. It's not us growing up into our place at the table there. It's no, we're coming down, humbling ourselves so that we have a place at his table.
0: Pretty cool picture, isn't it? Pretty cool picture. Yeah, and I'm going to spike it again. Whoever does not receive the kingdom of God like a child shall not enter it. You know what? I'm going to invite you to come to the table right now. I'm going to invite you to come to the table. You might have gotten up this morning and feel like the love of God is so far. I'm so far from God. And we hear it here all the time. People that have been in church for years never have become a child of God because you haven't become like a child. That's an interesting take, isn't it, Allie?
1: Yes.
0: You haven't become a child of God because you haven't become like a child. You might say, well, Carl, I don't know. I prayed a prayer. I've accepted Jesus into my heart. No. It's the posture of the heart that matters more than anything else. And until you've humbled yourself under the mighty hand of God, he cannot and will not lift you up. It could be that you are very religious, but you are not born again, and God wants to save you this morning. We hadn't even planned on this, but God wants to save your soul. You say, what do I have to do? Well, Jesus said it, whoever does not receive the kingdom of God like a child shall not enter it. So the flip is, the converse is what gets you into the kingdom of heaven. You know what this means? It means going low, being humble, like the Greek word here, pedion. It means humble yourself under God today, and it recognizes in humility, Jesus died for my sins. I'm a sinner. Okay. I'm ready to embrace that. I'm asking you fully, for the first time in your life, really ready to embrace that. Good. It also means you're going to follow Jesus like a little child that trusted him. If Jesus says, hey, let's get up, let's go, they would have gone, right, Allie?
1: Absolutely. No questions asked.
0: This is why a good parent has to be cautious that some goober doesn't come along and talk their kid into going somewhere where that's going to be dangerous. Jesus, on the other hand, invited them to go somewhere that leads to eternal life. You see, a child doesn't look at Jesus and say, yeah, thank you. I'm humble enough to admit I need salvation, but I don't want to go your way. It says, no, I'm going your way today. And you've never repented off the broad path, turned and followed Jesus and given him all your life like a child. But today God's calling you. Today. Today is the day of salvation. So let me just ask you, are you ready to cry out with your voice and say, Jesus, forgive me for my sins? Do it right now. Say it to him. Are you ready to say, today, I'm following you, Jesus? For the first time in my life, I'm following you. First time that I've taken what was you to my back and me saying, yeah, I believe in him, but you're becoming like a child and you're saying, no, I'm going to follow him. He's my Savior. He's my Lord. He's my Messiah. I'm giving everything that I am to him today. Everything. And if that's you, we want to help you. Because this is a new day. If you meant that in the bottom of your heart, there's something else going in your heart. Rivers of living water are flooding your soul right now. So, Allie, let's help our new friends in Christ Jesus today.
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0: What an awesome thing to know that God is calling you out of darkness and into light today. And those of you taking your first steps with Jesus and grabbing that resource, we want to say welcome to the family from the bottom of our heart. And what a joy. And by the way, here's a cool transition. When you are a child of God, you know what he grants you the privilege to do as little children? Laugh. Have fun.
1: Yes.
0: You know what I mean, Allie? Uh-huh. So coming up here, we're going to laugh and have a little bit of fun. Allie's got some nonsense for us here. And Allie's nonsense is good. Hang on.
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0: Who remembers this one?
1: Me, me, me.
2: I don't know.
0: Carl's got a blank stare.
1: I
3: feel bad, but I've never heard this song before in my life.
0: Okay, Peter Pan. You've heard of Peter Pan,
3: the guy that wears tights?
4: The green, yes.
0: And the whole
4: Captain
0: thing.
4: Captain Hook.
0: Said he didn't want to grow up.
3: Yeah, I'm sorry, Allie. I wish I'm not going to fake it.
0: Okay,
3: so
0: no, that's
3: I never heard it.
2: Is that a part of the movie or the play?
0: It's part of the play.
4: Well, both.
0: Both, right?
4: For sure.
2: Okay, I don't know.
4: Sure.
2: I've never seen the cartoon Peter Pan.
0: Oh, boy.
3: Yeah, there's a movie and a play and a cartoon?
2: Or is it a cartoon?
4: Well, the original version was a cartoon, like the Snow White, the Cinderella's.
3: Oh,
4: Peter
3: I know
4: Pan.
3: Snow White.
0: This is Peter Pan. Okay, so that landed well.
4: I'm with you, Allie.
0: I'm thinking back to my days in... I did...
3: That really went well, Allie.
0: Community theater. I was in Peter Pan one summer, which was a lot of fun. And
3: that's
0: so I heard
3: fun.
0: That song on repeat. But here's my question for the team this morning. What kid activity do you wish that you could just continue to do as an adult? So we're talking, I'd like to just be able to go down the slide regularly. I'd like to wake up on Saturday mornings and watch cartoons.
2: Oh,
0: I'd
2: man.
0: Like to still eat. What would be that kid activity that you would like to just continue on into adulthood? Or maybe you have. What do you say?
2: You know what? I'm a little lucky because I have a daughter.
0: So you get to,
2: and
0: you
2: so
0: get to do it again.
2: One thing that we've been doing, and it's been awesome, is going to one of those little inflatable bounce park things.
4: Those are cool.
2: And
3: that's where Dad gets to get the action.
2: Absolutely. And it was really funny because on one, there was like this obstacle course that was too big for her to do. But me and my wife are in the park with her. And I just took off down this thing and started doing it like a 29-year-old. My wife's like, you're really like putting your all into that. And I was like, well, it's fun. And so now I have this excuse that I can run around the bounce park and not look like a weirdo.
0: Okay, awesome. I like it. You know what my kid activity that I still...
3: I want to know.
0: That I still... Okay.
3: I want to know.
0: I will still love to go grab a bowl out of the cupboard, load it up with cereal.
3: Are you a cereal
0: eater? A giant. And I don't drink dairy milk, but I'll drink like oat milk or almond milk. Okay. I still love to have like an overflowing bowl of sugary cereal.
4: Okay.
0: Not for breakfast, but sometimes it's like an evening
3: snack. Yeah. Give me
0: some Cinnamon Toast Crunch and I'm happy.
3: Oh, bless your
2: heart.
3: That's
2: good.
3: That's precious.
0: What about you, Carl?
3: Well, I would love to hang out in a big tall tree fort like the one I built as a kid with some friends and sway back and forth in the trees and just hang out. Now, I would want to bring an espresso machine up there. So
2: adultify it a little bit.
3: Yeah.
0: In the fort.
3: We got, I'll take a French press because we actually, I never told you this, we took our Optimus one burner propane stoves up there into the tree fort.
2: Oh, and that's not smart.
3: Well, we did a lot of things that weren't
0: Seems
3: smart,
0: like
3: but they were fun.
0: Seems like a bit of a fire hazard.
3: Yeah, we would take it up there, though, and we'd boil water and make soup and make ramen noodles and have our lunch up there, and it was way up there.
0: How high up was this fort?
3: We were way up. We were 30, 40 feet in the air.
0: Ooh.
3: Yeah, we were way up. When the wind blew, we'd swing back and forth. Isn't that great?
2: That's a good time.
3: Yeah, it's got me reminiscing right now. It's really sweet.
0: Be up in the tree fort.
3: We're missing one person.
0: Super Die.
3: Yeah.
4: You know, just to run through a sprinkler.
2: Yes.
4: Have the Kool-Aid sitting out there on the table, the old-fashioned Kool-Aid where they put in 2 pounds of sugar with the little box of Kool-Aid that you made.
3: Oh, that's hilarious.
4: And you would send in the pamphlets and you got the Kool-Aid pitcher and the glasses to match.
0: Yes.
4: But you would just be with your friends running through the sprinkler. You didn't care about anything.
0: Fun.
2: I don't know. Did you guys? You know? So my neighbors had a trampoline. This is what we love to do with the sprinkler. Had a trampoline, and we'd put the sprinkler under the trampoline.
4: That's good.
2: And it made for this like wet trampoline that would bounce a bunch of water
0: make
2: up
0: at you. Dangerous activity even more dangerous.
2: Yes.
0: Oh, please boy, that's not the adult in me.
3: Can I tell you something sad, Super Di, that you'll feel bad for your buddy Carl about?
4: Okay.
3: Every time we would hear about the Kool-Aid pitchers and all the coupons and
4: sure.
3: Yeah, there was always a note back in the day. We don't ship to Alaska.
0: Oh, no.
4: Was there really?
3: Oh, yeah. Always. Anything that was good, sorry. Oh. Alaska, you're out. We don't ship there.
2: So that's a bummer.
4: It is a bummer.
3: It was funny. Man. So when we came stateside or into what we call the lower 48,
4: sure.
3: Man, we loaded up on that stuff.
4: Pictures, the glasses, everything.
0: Oh, yeah. So no Kool-Aid for you, but
3: no.
0: You did have a tree fort. You
4: That's
0: had a
4: right.
0: really
4: That's
0: good
4: right.
0: tree fort.
3: Yes.
0: Not all was lost.
4: Really cool.

It just keeps coming. Guys, one of the things that we love more than anything else is giving you content that changes lives. All you got to bring is a heart that says, "Teach me, Lord."

0: I've been scared, but it's best to be prayed up before we're scared, okay? Before the fire gets too hot, hurry. I'm Steve Brown. You think about that. Share what you just heard with a friend. Go to youthinkaboutthat.com.
1: This is Phil Zilke from the ministry Phil's Friends. Consider this. History has a way of reminding us where we've come from and the battles we've been through. The places we never thought we'd make it out of. The moments we didn't know what was next. But when we look back, we see a recurring theme. God has been faithful. Deuteronomy 7:9 reads, "Know therefore that the Lord your God is God, the faithful God, who keeps his covenant and steadfast love with those who love him and keep his commandments to 1,000 generations. 1,000 generations? Think about that. Generation after generation, story after story, God has been faithful. And when we look back at his faithfulness to us, his people, through every generation, we can face where we are with confidence. Because the God who was faithful then is faithful now. And when we look forward, we don't have to know exactly how we're going to get there. Because God goes before us, even when we don't see him." This is Phil Zilke from the ministry Phil's Friends.
2: Your Moody Radio weather forecast. We'll see showers and thunderstorms throughout the day. Otherwise, periods of sunshine in between the raindrops, a high this afternoon into the lower 90s. Good chance of showers and thunderstorms, especially early tonight, and overnight low will drop down to near 75. Occasional showers and a few thunderstorms in the mix on Tuesday. A high will be into the lower 90s. And then Wednesday, showers with occasional storms, low 90s. I'm staff meteorologist Sally Russell for Moody Radio, Florida.
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6: Lord, we thank you that you are so much greater, that there's no force, no person, no power that can stand against you, our great God.
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4: Now from the Call of Hope Studios, this is Curling Crew.
10: The king is in the room, and the king wants everything out of your bank account, Young Thunder, right now. Every penny.
11: Okay.
10: Ready to cough it up?
11: I mean, if he said that, then yeah, I would be. Would it be difficult? Yeah.
10: So let's kick that around a little bit. So this rich young guy comes up to Jesus and he's wanting to know the way to eternal life. And Jesus starts grilling him and he says, "Hey, how you doing on the commands?" He starts clicking through them. And the rich young guy, he says, "Hey, I'm doing great on those. I haven't killed anyone lately. I haven't taken another man's wife. He's doing good, right, Allie? No
6: yes.
10: killing, no
6: yeah,
10: taking another I mean, man's wife.
6: In his mind, he's checked the major boxes.
10: Yeah, and so Jesus then goes for the jugular in a weird way. He says, "All right, so why don't you do this? Why don't you sell everything that you have and give it to the poor?" And he walked away sad, and Jesus was grieved. Was Jesus wanting him to drain his bank account, Allie?
6: No.
10: What was he wanting to do?
6: I mean, what he revealed in that question is what he valued more.
10: Yes.
6: And so, and I think it's easy to look at that and kind of dismiss it as extreme, but we can all identify things that we are tempted to value more than Jesus. And
10: yeah.
6: Sometimes they're far less than your entire life savings.
10: Yeah. I think we underestimate how much we say, "I'm good to go with God," until

0: he goes probing on our substitute gods.
1: Yeah.
0: You know what I mean?
2: I think you're right about that. I mean, there are things that are far more difficult for me to give up in my life than money. That, you know, I'd be like, that one pricks me more than the dollars in my bank account. You know, and it's different for everybody. Everyone's got those things where when Jesus starts to probe, it hurts a little bit more than somewhere else. And it is only, you know, you asked me the question at the beginning, are you ready to give up every dollar? I mean, I can feel like I'm going to say yes now, but in those moments, it is only by the grace of God that I can say, okay, Jesus, you first, this stuff second, third, fourth, fifth.
0: But why, you got to ask the question, why would this be featured so much and why would Jesus talk so much about money? I mean, I hate to say it, but the fact is, boy, we can lean on that pretty heavy without knowing it. Fair enough, guys?
2: Yeah. Oh, yeah. Absolutely. Even if you don't have a lot, you know, if you have a lot, sometimes it's like, well, I love all this and I want to keep it. Sometimes if you have a little, it's well, how am I going to make it without this stuff that I have? I have to hold on tight to it. You know, yeah. it can be deadly no matter where you are on the, you know, income spectrum.
0: Yeah, for sure. Okay, coming up here, we've got a special guest. You've heard his voice before.
1: Yes, his name is Brant Hansen, and he joins us coming up.

0: Hey, I'm Allie. You're listening to Carl and Crew Mornings. You ever wake up in the morning and you just feel discouraged? You just feel, you don't even know why. If that's you today, keep listening. We've got something you need to hear.
1: In Mumbai, India, children as young as 8 are under the daily threat of being trafficked and sold into the red light areas, and they have no hope for the future. 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
4: 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Amen. Thank you, friends, for praying. But don't stop. Keep praying for Share. And thank you so much.
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9: So talk about one offended, hurt feeling dude, Rich Young Ruler. And you know, it's titled Rich Young Ruler in most Bibles, but the fact is he was just a rich young guy. He's just an entrepreneur and he made a bunch of dough. And he was a religious guy because he's checking all the boxes. And Jesus was just doing the setup. He was going for the jugular on this one in a really holy and righteous way. But he's like, "How you doing on the commandments?" "Oh, dynamite on the commandments." "Okay, good. Well, I'll tell you what. Why don't you sell all you have and give to the poor, and then you can come follow me." And he walked away sad. Not because Jesus wanted him to empty his bank account, but he wanted to open his heart. And that's a big difference. Brant, it's a cool story, isn't it? Brant Hansen with us right now. It's a cool story, isn't it, my man?
10: It is. I like that Jesus loves him even as he's walking away, too. And he allows people to walk away. That's a little bit scary in one way for us. Like, he will. He'll allow you to do it. But he still loves us. And the thing about that, too, he didn't ask everybody to give up everything. You know, it's not a legalistic thing, but yeah, he pinpointed that this guy, that was his thing that he worshipped. And it doesn't even mean that money is bad in and of itself, but there are things that we worship, all of us, can be different things. It might even be something as good as family.
9: Yes.
10: But if we worship family ahead of Jesus himself, we're headed for trouble.
0: We've got Brant Hansen with us this morning, author, nationally syndicated radio host, advocate for healing children through Cure International. You know, when we think about offense, Jesus was, the message of the gospel was offensive, and he knew it. And he let people walk away, as you just said. It was like he was not afraid of offending people, right?
10: Right. Not afraid of offending people, but he loved people. So he was sad as the guy walked away. When we talk about the rich young ruler, when I'm talking about our offense, like whether I should take offense at things, it's really a matter of me deciding, am I going to be continually scandalized at the world? Like, look at how, what, was Jesus offended by the world?
0: No.
10: Right. So I want to be like him. This is the whole point. He's my vision for who I want to be. He's on the cross saying, forgive them for they don't know what they're doing. These people are mocking him and deriding him. He's the perfect son of God. Like, so I have to say, like, my own stance towards the world, I cannot be constantly taking offense. And I think a lot of us are taught wrong about the world, and we think we're supposed to be offended by everything all the time. Like, well, that's actually a terrible way to live. It's not even healthy.
11: You know, I'm sitting here cogitating on something, Brant. I'm wondering if being unoffendable might be one of the pinnacle fruits of you got the real deal going on with Jesus.
10: I think so. I think it's ministry. Because if you think about it, I mean, I liken it to my grandma was a wonderful woman, but late in her life, she's in a nursing home, she was a jerk. You know, she's 95 years old, and she's
11: offended by everything.
10: She was a servant's servant, and then, you know, she's going through dementia and whatnot, but the nurses, people waiting on her, she would take the orange juice and throw it back at them. You know, and they would have to say, "Now, Aretha, calm down." It's like, well, that nurse is being unoffendable. That's understanding that this person is not in her right mind. Like, I'm not going to go, how dare this person? Like, humans are broken. We know this. So to go through life where we're constantly shocked that humans can be jerks or humans can be evil, like, we already know this. Father, forgive them. They don't know what they're doing. It's not moral relativism at all. It's our mindset of forgiveness, which is a much healthier way to go through life.
0: Yeah. Brant, your first book, Unoffendable, that's the title, helped prompt a national conversation on forgiveness. You know, we don't forgive well, and many people feel like I have the right to be offended because would you just look at what's going on around me? How could I not be?
10: Yeah, Dallas Willard said, this is American Christians' biggest problem is anger, because we're not taught out of it.
11: Mm. Yeah.
10: We're taught, and I know this is very controversial, and I've had to learn this myself, okay? So give me a shot. At first, you'll disagree, and I understand that, but we're taught that we have this thing called righteous anger. God has righteous anger in Scripture. Righteous anger is very real in Scripture. It's God's, because he's sinless. For us, we're told to get rid of it before the sun goes down. So it's not sin that it happens to us. It's fight or flight response. But we have to get rid of it, which means we actually are supposed to forgive our enemies and forgive the people who have sinned against us, because we've been forgiven. If we don't do it, we're like that unmerciful servant who has been forgiven for so much and won't turn around and forgive others. So the idea that we're supposed to hang on to anger, that we're supposed to keep it, is not actually scriptural. And it turns out that that way of living is a deadly way of living. It ruins our relationships. It ruins our health, as a matter of fact. Our whole culture is sick with anger. Jesus, the way of Jesus actually gives us a way out of it so that we can take on injustice, but it's not out of anger. It's out of a deep compassion and heartbreak for the world.
11: Brant, I want to pressure test this. Pressure test is a term that I learned from my dad when we were plumbing our home together. And it's one thing to solder up joints. It's another thing to put water in it with pressure. Then you find out what's leaking. It's one thing to say, I've got a well-constructed worldview. And then put a little pressure on it, and you're going, whoa, it's springing leaks everywhere. So there's a lot of social issues that people get ticked off about, even committed Christ followers, and that's one thing. But let's go to a core one. So let's take a hot button. Let's take transgenderism. There's two different ways, it seems, because look, it's unmerciful to not hold truth in one hand, but how you hold it, and that needs to be carried with love. How does a person, from your vantage point, straight up conversation, how do we handle the issue of transgenderism, holding on to the truth of God made man and woman, right? Okay. Without getting ticked off and offended and becoming what I call angry evangelicals who's never saved a person in their life.
10: Okay, number one, be grateful every day for your own forgiveness. Be grateful every day, constantly gratitude. It's very difficult to be grateful and angry at the same time.
0: Yeah.
10: I'm responsible for Calvary. I'm responsible for the death of Jesus.
11: Yes.
10: I believe that. That story.
11: Yeah.
10: So how in the world do we then go, yeah, but they're disgusting. Okay, so be aware of that. Secondly, we're not in a battle against humans. We're in a spiritual battle against principalities.
11: Yep.
10: So you have to remind yourself of that. You can get ticked off at the Starbucks barista because she believes something different than you, or she's confused, or she's given over to evil, or even thinkers and leaders who are given over to evil and they're causing destruction. But we know that our battle's not against them, and we're actually supposed to pray for them. So here's my third thing about that. Are you actually actively praying for these people? For them, like you're for them. If you're not, and you think, no, I need to stay angry. Well,
11: now you're meddling. Now you're meddling, Brandon.
10: I know, but this is so genius. What Jesus is telling us to do, at first we're like, well, that sounds really hard. It is at first, but for this whole thing gets easier over time. We're actually rooting for people. And you can actually address injustices and evil, and you do a better job without anger than you do with it.
11: Amen.
10: You do a better job because your mind is not clouded by anger.
11: Boom, buddy.
10: Where we get crossed up is we think, well, I'm entitled to this because Jesus went into the temple, or God has vengeance. I should have vengeance. He's sinless. We're like the unmerciful servant if we don't turn around and offer this sort of attitude towards other people that we've been given. We don't forgive people because they deserve it. We forgive people because we didn't deserve it.
11: Yeah, and the ire of Jesus there, and the aim of his anger was not at the general population. This was at the religious elite that were standing in the way of the message of messiahship and grace. I mean, it's not even to the 99.99% of the world where we focus our ire.
10: And if we equate ourselves with God, like I'm the king in the unmerciful servant story. No, you're the unmerciful servant. Like, God has allowed vengeance. I'm not. God's allowed final judgment. I'm not. There are certain things that are his because he's not a sinner. But if you look at Scripture, it's very consistent on this. People will bring up Ephesians 4:26 and they'll say, well, it says, you know, in your anger, do not sin. I'm like, yeah, you're right, it does. Comma, what's the rest of the verse? And we use that verse to justify a life filled with anger. The rest of the verse says, and be sure to get rid of your anger before the sun goes down.
11: I'll tell you what's good about this. If there are churches right now that are loaded with people, some of whom are getting off in the weeds on social issues that are truly unbiblical. That's fact. I'm just giving you fact. And then, but in that same church are people that are taking a angry stand to try to hold on to some turf, and those minds, those hearts will never come together, Brent, until we become unoffendable. No, you should write a book on this.
10: You know, the wild thing is, again, we'll address these issues better without this self-righteous anger thing. And what's also true, they've done many social studies about this. People who pat themselves on the back for being angry about something are less likely to actually do something.
11: Now you're really meddling, bro.
0: You mean my anger isn't doing something? It's not communicating to the world that I think this is wrong? That's not a good thing?
11: It's showing them you're ticked off, Allie, and that a girl.
10: Right. But what I'm saying, please hear this too, because people will hear what I'm saying and go, this can't be true. What does this mean? Like somebody's abusive and I just have to stay in relationship with them? No. You still have boundaries. Yes. But in fact, the way of Jesus is so genius. If you don't forgive that person, maybe it's from your past, like for me, the things you've gone through in your life. If you don't forgive that person, you are staying in relationship with them. in your head forever. Like, do you really want that? Forgiveness is freedom. Everything Jesus is telling us, and by the way, he starts his ethical teachings in the Sermon on the Mount with the issue of anger. Yeah. Like, if we don't get past this, we're not going to be disciples. We're not going to be able to grow up. So this is a huge issue for us.
11: So all the way around McCready's barn, that's what we love to talk about around here, Brent. Go around McCready's barn. And all the way around McCready's barn, we're back to this Jesus talking to this guy. He wasn't offended when the rich young ruler said, hey, I got too much money. I can't give it all up to follow you. He wasn't offended by that. He just... And his heart did break because
10: Yeah,
11: he was grieved. But I wanted you to do this because the response during Cure by the Boom Crew, come on, tell the Boom Crew what you told me off microphone about how cool these people are that gave to Cure, dude.
10: I have been praying for you. I want to tell people, I've been asking God to bless you financially. And this is not a health and wealth gospel thing. I'm saying because you gave to the poor, that he would enrich you in every way so that you could be generous again and you could see his goodness. I got to tell you guys, because it was great being on the air with you and talking about Cure and healing kids in the name of Jesus and paying for these surgeries. My wife and I participated in the drive, and we gave what for us is a significant amount of money. Okay, so yeah. For us. I got a check last week or a deposit, and I don't have to get into this, but I didn't see it coming, and it was within $20 of what I gave.
0: Whoa!
11: Oh, my goodness.
10: That's I told my wife when she got home, she was out shopping, I got home, I'm like, you're not going to believe this. And it almost makes me want to cry. So I'm like, he's so good. It's like a little nod. Like, when you... care for these kids, they're that marginalized, and when you're paying for them to be healed and that their moms in particular can hear that they didn't do anything wrong, they're not cursed, God loves them, these people are so close to the heart of God, I think he's got your back on this, and I think you can give and give and give.
11: Yeah,
10: and he'll make sure that you can still give, and I hope that happens for everybody who gave. I really do, and I hope you track with that and see, like, wait, I didn't see this coming. We're actually fine. And it's not so that you can give again to Cure. It's not, there's no self-interest. It's so that you can, although you might, but it's like, it's so that you can see how this is a cooperative partnership with God, that we get to be a part of his family business, which is healing and proclaiming the kingdom of God.
0: Amen. Brent Hanson, such a joy to have you back with us this morning. We've been talking about this book, Unoffendable. It has been out for a while, but boy, it feels like it could have been written this year because it's very timely.
11: Yeah, it's almost, what year did you write that, Brent?
0: 2015 that it was published, right?
11: Oh my word.
10: 2015, but I could see that we have a major problem with anger, and I see it myself when I was asking questions like, how long am I supposed to stay angry about stuff, and no one could answer it, and so I'm like, well, what's the Bible actually say?
11: Well, why'd you go asking that? Because then you're going to get convicted by the Holy Spirit, Brant.
10: I know, but hear me out. Everything Jesus tells us is genius. When people are like, man, it's so hard to forgive, like. Yeah, it's hard at first, but you know what's harder? A life of unforgiveness.
11: Yeah.
10: Jesus' way gives us rest. His way is easier and lighter. He even said so. So at first it's like, oh no, I got to forgive people in traffic. I got to pray for people who hate me. Like, yeah, you know what? This is the way to freedom.
0: Yeah.
11: Yeah, it really is, man.
0: If you want more on the book, just text Brant to 800-555-7898. Our guest, Brant Hanson. Just text Brant, B-R-A-N-T, to 800-555-7898.
11: And there's something more here. If anything Brant said offended you, that's God's dinner bell for you to go get a book.
0: Oh, boy.
11: Oh, Brent Hanson, you can come in here and meddle anytime you want. What's that key word again?
0: It's Brant to 800-555-7898.

0: Island Crew helping you take your next step with Jesus. And here's the beautiful thing about it. According to Jesus, your next step might be not a good one.
1: What?
0: Yeah. We come to Jesus as Paideon, as children. We're not fit for the kingdom of God unless we come to him as children. And I got a crazy admission to make, guys.
1: Okay.
0: Oh, boy. This will just show the love of God in a really cool way. But so we got baby Kate, our granddaughter, coming to our home today, and that's awesome. A couple days a week, grandma takes care of her predominantly, but I get my turns too, or go out for a walk with her. And but I told my bride, I said, in a pinch, I'll do it, but I just need you to know I'm not going to change her diapers. I said, I don't know what it is, but the grandkids are different than my kids. And it's been a while, and I don't even know how to do it anymore. And, you know, I know they got the newfangled De La Moapis where, you know, they're like custom fit. These diapers nowadays, wow. Oh, my goodness.
1: Custom fit? I don't know about custom fit.
0: Well, you know, they got the
2: spoilers on the back and the...
0: Well, they got the little ribbed edges and the spando things in the back.
2: Oh, it's, so, it's, you know, the best.
0: It's all bun sizes kind of a thing.
2: With all the diapers I'm changing nowadays, I think back to when people said they had like the reusable diapers, like the cloth ones.
0: Reusables is what he called them. That's reusables. Reusables.
2: I mean, that's what they are, though, and it's insane.
0: We used them. That's what we used in Africa when we had our kids down there. You didn't get the little custom jobbies with the little.
2: And I'm so thankful they have these things now because I don't want to do that.
0: Yeah, so I told my bride, I said, in a pinch, I'll do it. But if you could be sure to be available when we got a blowout on aisle two here, that would be great because I'm just... But here's the cool thing. God, in essence, and I'm not trying to be crude here, but God will clean up our messes. He says, if you come to me as a little child, these were not potty trained kids. Mm-hmm. In the metaphor, you got to take it to its full extent. God says, look, you don't even have words to say. You can't walk, but I'm going to help you and I'll clean up your messes. How's that for walking a fine line right there?
2: I think it's a great metaphor, actually, because a kid doesn't go to their mom and dad embarrassed that they
0: poop
2: have a
0: pants.
2: Mess that needs to be cleaned up. They just come and they have it. I need this mess cleaned up. Yeah. Can you help me?
0: Funny thing about baby Kate, by the way, she loves diaper changing, apparently. She's like, ha, ha, ha, and big old smiles and just thinks it's the greatest thing in the world. I think she likes the fresh air, but I digress. Go ahead, Young Thunder.
2: Yeah, no, and so I think it really is a good metaphor because a kid doesn't come to their parent embarrassed that they have a mess in their diaper. And so we also... shouldn't be coming to God embarrassed when we have a mess.
0: Yeah.
2: You know, he's our father. That's what he does.
0: Oh, boy, I'm getting shamed now. Somebody just texted me. Tell Carl he needs to man up.
1: Oh, boy.
0: All right. Maybe I do.
2: All right.
0: All right, Allie, you take it from here. I'm done.
1: We got a question out there for you. What have you learned about faith in Christ from a child in your life? We've got Kathleen calling in from Zionsville, Indiana. Kathleen, tell us, what have you learned from a child in your life?
3: Hi. Well, I was in a young adults class at church, and it was mostly young couples. And we had a young woman in there, but she had intellectual disability, so she thought like a child. And I simply shared the gospel message with her one day after class, and she accepted. And she came back, and she wanted to give her testimony, and her testimony was she loved me to Christ. And that's how she saw it in her mind, was someone loved her, and that's what got her to accept Jesus' love.
0: Wow. Yeah, that is beautiful. Thank you for sharing that, Kathleen. It's amazing what you learn from kids, childlike faith. Mm-hmm. Let's go back to the phone lines. Naomi, West Palm Beach, Florida. What do you say, Naomi?
4: Hi. Well, I was actually having a very stressful, hectic day. It seemed as if everything was out of my control, and I genuinely felt overwhelmed. for my grandson, who's 5 at the time, he asked if I can help him with something. And my immediate response was, Gammy is doing so many things. I'm doing everything by myself. It's just me. And his response was, no, Grandma, you're not doing everything by yourself. God is helping you. Wow. And at that moment, I knew God used my grandson to remind me that I was not alone.
5: Oh,
4: God was there. And it is just such an eye-opener of like, wow, you're right. And I told him, you're right. God is here helping.
0: Boom! Sorry, I'm trumping all over you. And you know me, I'm just blown away. I love that. So that could be me in a heartbeat, Allie.
1: I'm doing this. You see all I'm doing? I'm doing it by myself. Then wait, Grandma. No. I love that.

0: it's Carl and crew. We're looking at a text today. Whoever does not receive the kingdom of God like a child. Paideon is the Greek word, and it's an important word. It means humble, and it referred to babies that were infants or very small, which is fascinating, because what do they have to offer Jesus?
1: I mean, nothing in the natural sense.
0: No.
1: Nothing.
0: No, that's the beauty of it, because when you feel like you got nothing, you got Jesus. Oh, man. Okay, what's the question here, Allie?
1: What have you learned about faith in Christ from a child in your life? We've got Nancy calling in this morning from Indianapolis. Tell us, Nancy.
2: Yes, I was sitting on the porch one day with my granddaughter and great-granddaughter, and she said, "Granny, what are you doing?" I said, "I'm playing a puzzle on my phone. I'm just trying to clear my mind. I have a lot on my mind." She said, "We sing a song at school. It says, God will do what he said he would do. He will fulfill every promise to you." And then she screamed out real loud, "He's able!" And I tell you, it brought so much joy to me.
0: That'll make you get all your games off your phone, won't it? Oh, my goodness, Nancy. That is so awesome. Thank you for calling in. Boom, sister. I love that. What are you doing, Grandma? Or great-grandma. Is that right?
3: Yeah, great-grandma.
1: Yeah.
0: Oh, my word. What are you doing, great-grandma? Let me tell you how you can be rich in faith, great grandma, without shaming you. Just totally embarrassing you.
3: So good.
0: Oh, that is so classic. Oh, that's beautiful. Taking your phone calls here this morning. Who do we have here, Allie?
1: We've got Caleb calling in from Chattanooga, Tennessee. Caleb, what have you learned about faith in Christ from a child in your life?
4: I think when my four kids were little and we first started getting them into Bible study in preschool through the church, it was how quickly they grasped it. I mean, after 2 minutes of hearing who Jesus was and what he did, they were, I mean, completely sold on it. And I think as an adult, I overcomplicate things, you know, when it's pretty simple.
0: Yeah,
4: so that's what I picked up from them.
0: It's a great observation, Caleb. Love you, man. Boom, brother. From Chattanooga, Tennessee. By the way, Chattanooga, oh my goodness, dude, just a quick parenthetical thought. That Whole Foods that's down there on the river, bring up, Caleb. That Whole Foods down on the river, right across, you go right across the street and you can eat right there by the river. Oh my, what a beautiful setting you've got in Chattanooga there, friend. My goodness.
4: Amen.
0: All right, enjoy, Caleb. Get down to Whole Foods, get yourself a drink, and go down to the river.
1: So random.
0: I'm telling you, man, Chattanooga's a great city.
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11: I've hosted Music for Sunday. I started a program with a dear friend called Urban Praise.
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11: If everybody's saying the same thing, somebody's unnecessary. 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
10: But Roy Patterson never forgets.
11: The cool thing is, as we preach the gospel, we're in cars, we're in living rooms, we're in dining rooms, we're at the local coffee shop, as people are just casually stopping by, and we've got to extend Jesus Christ to people.
10: To the glory of God, Roy Patterson is a name you should know.
12: Jesus.
13: We can trust in the Lord. He is sovereign. He's not wringing his hands. He's got this in control.
14: You're listening to Carlin Crew.
0: Asking you a question, and it's a good one this morning.
1: A good one?
0: Good one.
1: Oh, okay.
0: It's a good one.
1: What have you learned about faith in Christ from a child in your life? We've got Wendy calling in this morning from Florida. Wendy, what have you learned?
15: Good morning. I love listening to you guys. Thank you for having me. So my son, when he was a lot younger, he would say some pretty profound things. He's 24 now, but I will never forget this. He was in art class in elementary, and he had painted a picture of me that I did not think was very complimentary or reflective.
1: I love those childhood portraits.
15: But all the features were exaggerated, and I said, Corbin, does mommy really look like this? Is my mouth like that? I'm not even smiling. I'm going on. And he's quite the practical joker, but he got very serious, and he said, Mom, past versions of you say nothing until you give them a mouth.
1: Whoa.
15: And I went, what? Exactly my reaction. And he just kind of, it wasn't even said in a joking way. He was very serious and he moved on. But it's just something I never forgot. It was just so profound. And I was like, okay, I have the Dalai Lama of elementary in my home right now. Lord, help me to raise this child. But
0: yeah, is he a philosopher now?
15: About it.
0: Yeah.
15: He's quite interesting. He's taking a lot of people under his wing. He's doing great things. He loves the Lord. He's 24. I'm actually going to see him this weekend. He lives up in Jacksonville. But it was just amazing how he tied it into the artwork. And I think about that all the time. I'm not really where I used to be. I'm not all that I could be. But I think about it a lot. It's just one of those things that keeps me going. Sometimes kids, they're just used by God in an amazing way to communicate truth, you know?
1: Yep.
0: I want you to call your boy today and tell him, hey, that piece of art you did in elementary school, the whole world knows about it now.
15: I'm going to do that, and I still have that picture hanging in my bedroom now.
0: That's awesome.
15: It has
0: what a great
15: meaning.
0: Yeah, great reminder. Wendy, thank you from Florida. Let's keep going with the phones here, Allie. Who do we have?
1: We've got Kara, who's calling in from Sugar Grove, Illinois. What have you learned about faith, Kara? Faith in Christ from a child in your life?
16: Yes, good morning. Well, I was at a Sonic 3 movie with my six-year-old grandson recently, and at the end, the one character, Shadow, has to, spoiler alert, but has to, he decides he's going to sacrifice himself to save the world. And my grandson looked at me and said, started getting choked up now. He said, Grandma, that's what Jesus did for us.
1: Wow.
16: Wow. And he was crying, and then I started crying.
0: So, Yeah, you just ruined the movie for someone, but you made our day.
16: Well, it's been out for a while.
0: No, that's good. It's good.
1: Wow. Isn't it amazing how so many of those movies, like in the superhero lane, you can see a thread of the Bible?
0: Oh, yeah. I mean, Sally.
1: We are hardwired to want a hero. You know, and so when you watch closely, you see those threads and you think, where did that come from? You know, I mean, what? That wasn't just the creative mind of the filmmaker. Like, this is biblical.
12: We are hardwired to want a hero.
1: Absolutely.
12: We are. That's beautiful, Allie.
1: Good old Sonic.
0: What is Sonic? Isn't he a hedgehog or something?
17: Yeah. Sonic the Hedgehog.
0: Yeah, I haven't caught those flicks yet. Okay, Perry and Indy, what do you say, Perry?
18: 8 years ago, I'm 73 now. 8 years ago, I was in a pretty bad motorcycle accident.
0: Oh, boy.
18: And as I was recovering at home, my grandson Henry came to visit. Henry was 8 at the time, and he was born with Downs.
0: Oh.
18: And as the family was leaving, Henry stayed behind, and he told me, "Papa, it'll be okay. Jesus is here."
0: That's so
18: and nice. It touched me so much. It was just unbelievable that an 8-year-old little boy with Downs had that much vision to realize that Jesus was there with us.
1: Wow.
0: Perry, that's beautiful. I'll tell you why that's beautiful, Perry, is because that's just this passage. Whoever does not receive the kingdom of God like a child shall not enter it. There's so much to learn from little kiddos, and that is beautiful. Boom, brother. Oh, boy. Let's get a couple more in here. At least one, Allie.
1: Okay, Luana from Florida. What have you learned about faith in Christ from a child in your life?
19: We had two boys in the... One had tonsillitis and was very, very sick with it. And his brother prayed and he said, "Dear Lord, please heal John's throat. It'll be easy for you because you're in his heart. You just have to go up to his throat."
0: You're in his heart. You just have to go up to his throat.
1: Oh, boy. That is so sweet. Luana, how long ago was that?
19: A long, long time ago, because they're both retired now.
0: Luana, that's both retired now.
1: That's one you don't forget.
0: Oh, my word. That's beautiful, boy. Luana. Thanks for calling in. Raquel, you get a word here from St. Cloud, Florida. Let's get you in here quickly. What do you say, Raquel? What's your story?
20: Yes, good morning. God bless you all. When I picked up my boys, I have two boys that are young men already. My middle child never sleeps, but the youngest one used to. So one day I was looking through the mirror and I said, "Oh, Chris, you fall asleep. You must be very tired." And after around 7 minutes after, then he said, "Mom, I was not sleeping. I was praying."
1: Oh.
20: So he chalked me. And it was amazing. And that little one, you know, every time they were baptism or the communion, you know, he always jumped out of the Bible school, and then he just sat on the front rows, just observing. But that day that he was praying, and he just saw me. And the good thing is that he never opened his eyes to answer to me. That when I'm coming, that he was sleeping. "You must be very tired." So he finished his prayer. So he prioritized the right thing, and I am so blessed.
0: What a story!
1: Amazing.
0: What
1: I'm
0: a
1: not
0: story,
1: sleeping.
0: Raquel.
1: I'm praying.
0: I'm praying, and he never opened his eyes. He just kept rolling.

0: just keeps coming. Guys, one of the things that we love more than anything else is giving you content that changes lives. All you got to bring is a heart that says, teach me, Lord.
1: I'm Krista March with Teen Mother Choices. Consider this. If I truly believe Teen Mother Choices belongs to God, then I must also believe He has the right to change it. That's not always easy. But ministries, like people, must remain surrendered to the Lord who created them. Proverbs 3:5-6 reminds us, trust in the Lord with all your heart, and He will direct your paths. Notice it doesn't say direct your plans, it says direct your paths. God often leads us by changing our direction. The question isn't whether

0: and so-called reproductive rights, aka abortion. Rodrigo's Daisy Chain Fields Festival initially raised $10 million. Gates matched it, bringing the total to $20 million. Among the beneficiaries are Planned Parenthood, the Center for Reproductive Rights, and other organizations openly advocating for abortion. Think about it. $20 million celebrated as an investment to women and girls, yet it's being raised to kill unborn children in the womb.
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2: Your mid-video weather forecast. We'll see showers and thunderstorms throughout the day. Otherwise, periods of sunshine in between the raindrops, a high this afternoon into the lower 90s. Good chance of showers and thunderstorms, especially early tonight, when our night low will drop down to near 75. Occasional showers and a few thunderstorms in the mix on Tuesday. A high will be into the lower 90s. And then Wednesday, showers with occasional storms, low 90s. I'm staff meteorologist Sally Russell for Moody Radio, Florida.
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4: Thank you, Lord. 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
5: Welcome to Open the Bible with Pastor Colin Smith. I'm Steve Hiller. Glad you're listening today. And Colin, I think this message might be one that a lot of us can relate to. I mean, who amongst us has not made some sort of foolish mistake in our life? And we need to see God step in and intervene in some way.
4: I think it's wonderful, Steve, that the Bible includes an extraordinary story about an amazing foolish mistake that we're going to look at today. I mean, it was nearly a disaster. It was a very sincere and no doubt godly young man who, well, I can't give away the story, but boy, he made a mistake that might have had devastating repercussions. And I think we all know what this is like. I mean, I certainly know this in my own life. What was I thinking when I said that? Why did I do that? It's part of our human condition that sometimes we say and do things that we just don't realize the consequences of. Yeah. And the point of the story here is that we're going to see God's marvelous grace and mercy, that when we are at our worst and act in ways that are foolish and do things that might have brought devastating consequences, God in his grace and in his mercy is able to save the day. And so I hope that this fascinating story that probably will be new to a lot of people today, I hope it'll be a great encouragement to say, you know, I can trust the grace and mercy of God even when I have made a very foolish mistake.
5: All right, well, let's look at the story together. We're in 2 Kings chapter 4 as we begin a message called God Will Feed Us. Here is Pastor Colin.
4: Our series is entitled In God We Trust. We're looking at six scenes from the life of Elisha, and they all have one central message, that God is faithful and that we can trust him in every circumstance of life. Now, each of these stories that we're looking at centers on a miracle, and a miracle is an extraordinary intervention of God that points to what he does or will do for all of his people. So the miracle of the jar of oil that just kept on flowing points to God's wonderful provision for his people as we walk with him in faith and in obedience. Then last week, we looked at the marvelous miracle of the resurrection of the promised son that very clearly points us to the resurrection of the Lord Jesus and also to the glorious hope of triumph over death that is ours in him. The miracle that we looked at last week then, the resurrection of the promised son, was surely the greatest of all of

0: these miracles. There's no greater miracle than the resurrection of the dead. And the miracles that we're looking at today are surely the strangest of all the miracles that we will look at, but they point to the wonderful, encouraging, and very practical truth that God's work continues and it advances despite our foolish mistakes and our obvious inadequacies. That's what we're going to see from the scripture together today. Now, if you have your Bible open, you'll see that the story begins in 2 Kings chapter 4 and verse 38, where we read that Elisha came again to Gilgal when there was a famine in the land. And as the sons of the prophets were sitting before him, he said to his servant, "Set on the large pot and boil stew for the sons of the prophets." Now, here we're introduced to a group of men who were known as the sons of the prophets. And these men lived together in community, and they devoted themselves to a ministry of the Word of God. That was their special calling. They gave themselves, in other words, to a life of study, a life of prayer, and also to a ministry of preaching. They would have brought the word that God spoke to Moses and to the other prophets to the people. So if you think about a college or think about a seminary where students are preparing themselves for a life in ministry, well, you'll get the general picture and idea. And we know from verse 43 that there were about 100 men in this community, 100 preachers of the Word of God. Think of the influence of that throughout the wider community and the nation, all concentrated here together, 100 preachers of the Word of God living in community in this place called Gilgal. And I expect that because there were 100 men there, that Elisha would have gone there quite often. He would have gone there to teach and to train and to mentor, to open the Word of God with these students, to call on them and exhort them to walk closely with God all the days of their lives. And here we're told about a particular time when Elisha visited the college during a time of famine, which of course doesn't mean that there was no food, it just means that there was little food, that the food was scarce. So I expect that the college students were on a pretty meager diet. And Elisha, when he visited, wanted them to enjoy a really good meal. So he said to his servant Gehazi, "Set on the large pot and boil stew for the sons of the prophets." This was going to be a really good meal. Now, we're not told where this food came from, but remember last week we looked at a story about a wealthy woman who fed Elisha, and if she or someone else of means like her knew that Elisha was coming to visit and minister to 100 sons of the prophets, well, it wouldn't be surprising if such a person had said, "Well, now, take some meat here with you. I want you to give your students a really good meal." So Gehazi gets out the large pot and he prepares a feast. That's what this was, for 100 men who had devoted themselves to a ministry of the Word of God. And then we're told that one of them, that is one of the students, went out into the field to gather herbs. Now, you have to admire this student's initiative. He sees meat, a lot of it, enough for 100 men, going into the pot. And he thinks, well, if we're going to have a feast tonight with all this meat, we'd better add some flavor. And so he decides to go out into the field and to gather some herbs. And we're told that he found a wild vine and he filled his lap with these wild gourds, and that he came and cut them up into the pot of stew, not knowing what they were. So this student, eager though he was, didn't realize that the plants he had just cut up and put into the stew were poison. Well, when the sons of the prophets tasted the stew, they immediately knew that something was very wrong indeed. And they shouted out, verse 40, to Elisha, "O man of God, there is death in the pot." And it's a good thing that they shouted out and didn't just eat it, because if they'd carried on with this meal, they would have been in very serious trouble indeed. But now think about this. What is to be done with this poisonous pot? The pot of stew in a time of famine. Stew enough to feed 100 men. I mean, if that was to go to waste, it would be an absolute tragedy. So Elisha told the sons of the prophets to put flour into the pot. And then we read verse 41, "And there was no harm in the pot. God made the poisonous stew safe." Now, this strange and rather wonderful story points us to a wonderfully comforting and important truth, and it's this: that God's work continues despite our foolish mistakes.
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0: God's work continues despite our foolish mistakes. Now, I don't know about you, but I feel rather sorry for the college student who put the poison in the pot. This was not some foul sin. He was certainly not trying to harm his colleagues. He just made a really foolish mistake. But what he did might easily have wiped out the entire student body. And, I mean, put yourself in his shoes. When he realized that what he'd done was to put poison in the pot, he must have held his head in his hands. What have I done? How could I have been such a fool? And when, by a miracle of God's grace, because that's what it was, the poison pot of stew was made safe, well, that student must have breathed a huge sigh of relief. Thank you, Lord. My foolish mistake here might have led to complete and utter disaster, but you stepped in, and by your power, you saved us from the worst effects of my folly. Now, that's really the theme that's before us in this remarkable story. I want you to think about this, that the Bible is full of very foolish mistakes. I mean, just think about the Gospels during the ministry of Jesus. You've got James and John asking if they should call down fire from heaven on a Samaritan village. I mean, that's a very foolish mistake, isn't it? You've got Peter drawing his sword in the Garden of Gethsemane. That was a very foolish mistake. You've got the mother of James and John saying to Jesus, "Can my two boys sit on your right and on your left when you come into your kingdom?" That was a very foolish mistake. You got the disciples rebuking little children when they were coming to Jesus. You got the leper who was healed, and Jesus said to him, "Don't tell anyone." But he went and told everyone anyway, and Jesus had to move to another location because of what he had done. So many foolish mistakes. And the amazing thing, when you think about it, is that God's work actually continued despite the foolish mistakes of his people. And of course, this speaks very directly to us today. Because our lives have often been filled with many foolish mistakes as well. I mean, which of us here does not have reason to regret some foolish thing that we have said? Oh, if only I had bitten my lip. But I didn't do that. I opened my big mouth, and once these words were spoken, I just couldn't take them back. Or perhaps your regret is over something you didn't say. And if I'd spoken up sooner, we wouldn't be in this position now. But I didn't. And here we are. Or maybe your foolish mistake relates to money. You fell for some scam. And now you realize what happened. You feel very, very foolish that you did. Or you bought something, spent a chunk of money on it. And now you realize you really don't need it. And actually, you very rarely use it. And because now you need some more money, you just wish that you could have that money back, but you can't get it back. How often parents regret decisions that we made in bringing up our children. We didn't realize it at the time, but we were too harsh, too demanding. We should have cut them more slack. We should have given them more space. Or for others, of course, it's the other way around. We didn't realize it at the time, but actually we gave our children way more freedom than they were actually able to handle. We should have confronted earlier, but we didn't do it. And now there are patterns of behavior that are really, really hard to change. And then, of course, there are all the foolish mistakes that we make in the course of ministry. Serving our Lord Jesus Christ. One commentator, Ronald Wallace, says this: for many of us, the enthusiasm of our early days of Christian service was often marred by misdirected zeal and by a way of approaching other people that was more likely to do harm than good. We did not know any better at the time. A friend of mine has said with feeling on more than one occasion something that I'm sure many of us will resonate with. I was such a fool when I was young. Well, if the student who had made that very foolish and potentially disastrous mistake of putting poison plants into the stew, if he was here today, I think he would say something like this by way of testimony to us. I think he'd say, I shudder to think what might have happened that day. The entire student body might easily have been wiped out. But God's work continued despite my foolish mistake. Isn't that a wonderful truth? Now, you see, you ask the question, how can God's work continue when his people make so many foolish mistakes? I mean, you think in our own time of all the poison that is out there in the world that is around us, and of all the issues that potentially could cause division even among us. You put all of that together and you say, it's absolutely amazing that any church ever survives. And actually, when you think about it, there's only one explanation. And that is that God graciously protects us from the worst effects of our own folly. And how does God do this? Well, in this story, of course, God does this by a direct intervention. There is a clear miracle of God's grace. Elisha says to his servant, put flour in the pot. Well, very obviously, flour does not have the power to neutralize poison. What happened here was rather like other occasions in the Old Testament. You may remember an occasion where Moses threw a log into the bitter waters of Marah, and when he threw the log in, the bitter waters became sweet. And there's another story, actually, earlier in the life of Elisha, in 2 Kings in chapter 2, where you have something similar. Elisha put salt into the bad waters of Jericho, and there was a similar healing effect. So the log, the salt, and in this story, the flour, were very clearly, in each of these, visible signs of God's invisible work. It was God's hidden hand that made the poisoned stew safe. This is a very wonderful truth, that God's marvelous grace protects us from the worst effects of our own folly. And you see it very beautifully illustrated in the Garden of Gethsemane. The soldiers come to arrest Jesus. They're armed, and there's a mob with them with swords and with clubs. And you remember that Peter drew his sword and brought it down over the head of the high priest's servant. The man's name was Malchus, and Peter cut off his ear. And Jesus said to Peter, "Put away that sword. No more of this." And then he touched the ear of Malchus, the high priest's servant, and healed him. God protects by his direct intervention. His hidden hand saves us from untold disasters. But there's something else here that I want us to see, and it's very practical. Not only does God deliver us from the worst effects of our foolish mistakes by direct intervention, but God also protects us through wisdom that is given to others. Now think about this with me for a moment. If the young student had taken with him into the field someone who actually knew the difference between a plant you could eat and a plant that was poisonous, he would not have picked the plants that poisoned the stew. The problem was that in his enthusiasm and his self-confidence, he picked these plants on his own, and he didn't know what he was doing. Now, think about this. Here's a question. I won't ask for a show of hands, but if you were out in the forest, would you be confident that you know the difference between the berries that are safe to eat and the ones that might be poisonous? Because if you can tell the difference, well, go ahead. You can pick the berries safely. But if you can't tell the difference, you'd be very wise to take someone else with you. God protects us from many foolish mistakes through the wisdom that he gives to us through others.
1: 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Again, that's at openthebible.org. We're able to bring you Pastor Colin's teaching each day because of your financial generosity. And as you give a gift of any amount this month, we want to say thank you by sending you a copy of Lincoln's Daily Devotional. And Colin, what is one thing that you'd like people to take away from this book?
0: Well, you know that opening the Bible is really very, very simple. I think some people have the idea, you know, oh, I don't have time for studying the Bible, and it's all very difficult and all very complicated. Actually, it's beautifully simple, and Lincoln's devotional is really a good place to begin. What this book does is it gives us a verse for every day of the year, just a verse. Sometimes it's two verses from the Bible, but it's very, very short, The idea is that you try and take in a simple and wonderful truth or promise from the Word of God and then just carry it in your heart and in your mind to be able to draw strength from it, to draw comfort and hope from it. And each month in this devotional is organized around a theme of part of the experience of a believer's life. So one month you'll be looking at the temptations that a Christian faces. Another month you'll be reading verses from the Bible about the sorrows that a Christian will experience. Another month you'll be reading about the joys. And of course, you'll end up reading about the glorious hope and the great future that lies ahead of every believer. Very simple. A verse from the Old King James Version of the Bible and a short poem or a verse of a hymn that just reflects on it added. And that's there for you every day for a year. It's a great place to get started. Or if you got bogged down, it's a great way to be refreshed.
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2: My kids belong to our family as a group, but I also know each one of them individually. Hey, happy Labor Day. It's Shauna Beyer with you here at Moody Radio. And when my kids were little, I had a keyword. If we were at the park or we were at church or something, somewhere where there were lots of people and it was time to go, I'd say, Skittles. And all my kids would come running to me from every corner of the room. It was a great way to gather the troops. The Skittles were mine. But I also know each one of them individually. If Dre was crabby, he just was hungry. You just needed to feed the boy and he'd be good to go. Haven was so creative that you really had to take her stories with a grain of salt because there was a lot of embellishing to be weeded out. We're one family, but all uniquely different. And that doesn't even come close to the way that God knows you and celebrates how uniquely he made you. You belong to the family of God. But you also could never get lost in the crowd. Not with him. He knows you personally. And he loves you.
3: For your walk with Jesus, I'm David Wolin with Haven Today, inviting you to anchor your day in God's Word. Do not be afraid. These words show up over and over throughout the Bible, Old and New Testament. In every generation, God continues speaking these words over his people. Do not be afraid. It's not hard to understand why repetition is necessary. We are so prone to fear. People fear for their health, their finances, their children, their jobs, the future in general. But biblically, there is only one fear worth your time, and that's the fear of the Lord. If you fear him, every other fear can be laid to rest. As the psalm says, the Lord is on my side. I will not fear. What can man do to me? Get more daily encouragement for your walk with Jesus at haventoday.org.
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12: Let us run with endurance the race that is set before us, looking to Jesus, the founder and perfecter of our faith. Jesus was fully human, but had no human father. Born to a young Jewish maiden who had never known a man, his beginnings on earth were indeed extraordinary. So, how important is the virgin birth? To find out, stay with us. From the Moody Church in Chicago, this is Running to Win with Dr. Erwin Lutzer, whose clear teaching helps us make it across the finish line. Pastor Lutzer, are there any mythological gods who were said to be virgin-born?
13: Dave, the answer is yes, but if you take a man like Alexander the Great, it is said that he was virgin-born, but they never said that about him until he became famous. In the case of Jesus, it was predicted that he would be virgin-born. And I believe that this was necessary in order to preserve his sinlessness. But I want to read a passage of Scripture and then ask all who are listening a question. The Bible says this, "See to it that no one takes you captive by philosophy and empty deceit according to human tradition, according to the elements of the spirit of this world, and not according to Christ," it says in Colossians. In light of that, why would it be that I would co-author a book entitled Marx and Moody, Two Contemporaries, Two Gospels, Two Tombstones, and One Choice? Well, at the end of this message, I'll tell you why.
14: What I'd like to do now in the time that is before us is to discuss very briefly the necessity of the virgin birth, the virgin conception, and its implications. First of all, it was necessary to fulfill prophecy. To fulfill prophecy, if your Bible is still open to Matthew chapter 1, you'll notice it says, verse 22, "Now all this took place that what was spoken by the Lord through the prophet might be fulfilled, saying, Behold, a virgin shall be with child and shall bear a son, and they will call his name Emmanuel, which is God with us." You know, Isaiah 7:14 says, "Behold, a young woman will conceive and bear a son." And many people have said, well, the Hebrew word alma means young woman. It doesn't mean virgin exactly. And that may be true. But interestingly, in the Septuagint, which is the Greek translation of the Old Testament that was used even during the time of Christ, the Greek word parthenos is used, from which we get parthenon, which is the word virgin. And it is used here in the Greek text. So Isaiah predicted that a virgin would be with child. But there's a second reason for the virgin birth, and that I've already touched on, and that is the need to have a sinless Savior. Take your Bibles now and turn to one other passage, and that is the 7th chapter of Hebrews. Hebrews chapter 7, where this is laid out for us with incredible clarity. Hebrews chapter 7, verse 28. Listen to the text. Hebrews 7, 26. For it was fitting that we should have such a high priest, holy, innocent, undefiled, and separated for sinners, and exalted above the heavens, who does not need daily, like those other high priests, to offer up sacrifices, first for his own sins and then for the sins of the people. Because he did once. Christ does not have to do it over and over again. This he did once for all when he offered up himself, the author says. Notice observations in the text. Christ is like us, except in this respect he is sinless and we are sinful. Unlike others, he does not have to offer a sacrifice for himself because he is sinless. He is not in the same predicament that we are. He is not reaching a limp hand to us as we are going down in the water and saying, well, I'm going down too. Let's at least go down together. And then the Bible says that he offered up himself once for all. And because his sacrifice was absolutely perfect, because he was sinless, God accepted that sacrifice, and he does not have to ever offer himself again because it was perfect and it was accepted by a perfect and a holy God. Now, what can Christ do as a result of that? Well, take your Bible and glance to verse 25. It says, hence also he is able to save forever those who draw near to God through him, since he always lives to make intercession for them. Sometimes we interpret that verse to mean that God is able to save to the uttermost, that is, to the guttermost. God is able to take the greatest sinner and reconcile them to God. And that certainly is true. He can take drug addicts and alcoholics and child abusers, and he can forgive their sin, and he can reconcile them to God. But actually, the text is not talking about what we are being saved from, but what we are being saved unto. He is able to save forever. He is able to save completely those who come unto God by him, because he is a unique Savior. Notice also it says, those he saves are those who come unto God by him. We're always being asked in this day of eclecticism, well, you know, you say that Jesus is the Savior, but what's wrong with all these other prophets? What's wrong with all these other gods, these other Saviors? Well, my friend, I hope that you understand it already. When you ask a question like that, Jesus Christ has absolutely no competition. I've already told you that there is not one single prophet that I know of in all the different religions of the world who even had the nerve to claim sinlessness. So actually, Christ has no competitors. All ye who are sinless, enter here. And nobody but Christ accepts the call. That's why it says that God can save forever those who come unto God by Christ. And that's why all the other prophets are disqualified as mediators between God and man. Oh, they may be prophets, because you can be a sinner and be a prophet, but you cannot be a sinner and be a Savior. For that, you need someone who is sinless and perfect. And only Christ qualifies. There's nobody else around. There's a third reason why Christ had to be virgin born, and that, of course, has already been referred to. And that is really to live up to his name. To live up to his name. Why is it that when Mary received this revelation from God, the angel kept saying, he shall be called Jesus? Why not some other name? Well, the answer is because the name Jesus means Jehovah is salvation. Jehovah is salvation. Now, there are some people who don't live up to their name, but Jesus had to live up to his name. He couldn't just be a good teacher. Spong might have a good teacher, but he certainly doesn't have a savior. He had to be virgin-born to fulfill the name Jehovah is salvation. Now, some people don't live up to their name. Methuselah is a name in the Old Testament of the man who lived longer than any other man, and there was a couple who named their son Methuselah. But little Methuselah Koning died at the age of 6 months. He didn't live up to his name. His Holiness, the Dalai Lama, does not live up to his name. When I was at the Parliament of World Religions, I attended the news conference with the Dalai Lama, and someone who shook hands with him, a woman, came running up to us and touching all of us, touching this person, touching this. She said, "I shook hands with him and I have to share his energy." I said, "Lady, would you come over here?" And I looked at her in the eyes, and I was very kind, just accepted by faith. And I said, "Don't you realize he's a sinner like the rest of us? And if he doesn't have a savior, he is going to be damned. Don't you realize that?" And that did stop her for a few seconds. And she said, "Oh, but he's got so much energy, and I have to share it." You say, "Well, Pastor Luther, you know, you're just being a little mean. I think you're a meanie. You should be kinder than that." Maybe the Dalai Lama, if he's not holy, his holiness, maybe he's close. No, he's not even close. In an interview, he said, and I quote verbatim, he said, "I am not the best Dalai Lama." You know, he believes that he is number 14 in reincarnation from Buddha. He said, "I am not the best Dalai Lama there's ever been, but I'm not the worst either." I thought to myself, well, what is that? You're grading on the curve, B plus, C minus, I don't know what it is. He doesn't live up to his name. What a tragedy to know about Christ and not know him for the purpose for which he came, to live up to his name, Jehovah is salvation. Let me tell you one other story. As I was going from the display to display, I met a woman whose story I would like to tell you. She was with the Urantia Group, which is reading a thick book whose origin is obscure, though some of us have a good idea as to how it was written. But she said, "I want to tell you my story." She said, "I was brought up in a Christian home," and she said, "my mother would read me stories about Jesus," and she said, "whenever she read those stories," she said, "there was a warmth in my heart." She said, "I want you to know that I loved Jesus as a little girl." Then she said, "I would go to church, and oh," she said, "I loved my pastor." She said, "I would just love to sit in the church and listen to him preach." And I was supposed to go to children's church, but she said, "I didn't want to go in color and do those things." She said, "I wanted to hear my pastor." And I thought to myself, if I sit near the back and I'm very quiet and just fold my hands and shut my eyes, nobody will see me and I'll be able to stay here rather than go to children's church. Well, she did that for a while. And she said, a woman came along and said, "What are you doing here? You're supposed to be in children's church. This is for adults." She said, "At the age of 10, I left the church, but I didn't go to children's church." She said, "I walked all the way home crying, but I never went back to that church again." She said, 6 years later, at the age of 16, I began my spiritual quest, and I became involved in what we would call a false cult. And she said, "Their desire for money and their desire for control turned me off, and I realized that they were wrong." And then she said, "I came to this Urantia group and I began to read this." Now, you must understand that the Urantia book claims to have in it the stories of Jesus when he was a teenager. It's got all kinds of stories, perhaps hundreds of stories about Jesus, even though there's no historical evidence that these things happened. But she says, "You know," she said, "when I began to read this Urantia book and read those stories about Jesus," she said, "it is this group that gave me my Jesus back. Oh," she said, "I love him." She said, "Could I read you a paragraph?" And I said, "Sure." So she went over and she found a place in the book where it says that Jesus as a teenager helped a boy at the age of 12. And the sacrifice that Jesus was willing to do to help this boy who was in trouble, she read me the paragraph and she said, "This just touches me deeply." And I said to her, "You really love Jesus, don't you?" "Oh," she said, "I love Jesus." Tears were coming to her eyes. I said, "Would you tell me, why is it that you love him?" "Oh," she said, "I love him as my friend." She said, "I love him as my Lord." She said, I love him, I love him, I love him. And by now the tears were beginning to spill over and run down her cheek. And I looked at her and I said, do you also love him as the Savior who shed his blood on the cross for your sins to reconcile you to a holy God? And she glanced away. And she said, I never think of it in those terms. And I said to her, don't you realize that if you don't love Jesus as the Savior, you're not loving him for the primary purpose why he came to this earth. He came to seek and to save that which was lost. And that's why you must love him. Let me ask you something this morning. Is it possible for someone to love Jesus to the point of tears and be lost forever? The answer is yes. Yes. If you were to take a poll in some of the churches in Chicago this morning and say, do you love Jesus? Everybody would say yes, even though some of them probably have not thought about him for a week or two. But yeah, of course they love him. And some love him sincerely, but they are lost because they love him as a teacher. They love him as an example. They love him as a friend. They love him because of his commitment to God. But they do not love him as the Savior of the world for them. And unless you love him like that, you're missing the purpose for which he came. What a tragedy to love and to know Shakespeare, but not as a man of literature. What a tragedy to know Newton, but not as a scientist. But oh, what an eternal tragedy to know Christ, but not as a Savior. That is the purpose for which he came. Years ago when I was growing up in a church, we used to sing a song that we don't sing often today, often in these days. I'm going to try to give you two stanzas. It goes, I was sinking deep in sin, far from the peaceful shore, very deeply stained within, sinking to rise no more. But the master of the sea heard my despairing cry, and from the waters lifted me. Now safe am I. Souls in danger look above. Jesus completely saves. He will lift you by his love out of the angry waves. He's the master of the sea. Billows his will obey. He your Savior wants to be. Be saved today. I want to say this very respectfully, but those of you who are skeptics, go ahead. Go into the libraries. Read about all the different religions of the world. Read about what all the gurus have said. Read about all of what the enlightened people have said. Find out what they have said about themselves and the claims that you have made. And you must conclude, if you are honest, that all of these teachers are people who themselves are swimming and going under, shouting to others who are going down with them instructions on how to swim when they're all going down. And perhaps holding hands while they're doing it. Where do you look for a sinless Savior? Nobody even claims sinlessness. Like Peter said to Christ, well, to whom shall we go? Are we go to Buddha who died seeking enlightenment? Muhammad who needed forgiveness? Is that where we're going to go? Are we going to go to a guru who himself is striving to perfection, but is as far from it as I am? Is that where we're going? No, there's no place to go. Peter says, thou hast the words of eternal life, and we believe and are sure that thou art the Son of God, the Holy One of God. There is no other place to go, no options except to him. Let us pray. Our Father, we thank you that if we're honest, we know we need a Savior. We don't need someone to shout swimming instructions to us when we're drowning. We need somebody to scoop us up. And we thank you that Christ qualifies. We pray for the many today who have never embraced him as personal Savior. They've never believed on him for themselves. We pray that in grace you might enable them to do that. Even while they are seated here, may they call out and say, Jesus, save me. I need a sinless Savior. Before I close this prayer, why don't you tell the Lord that right where you are seated, that you need a sinless Savior and you're receiving Him as Savior this morning. We pray, Father, for those who are struggling, for those who are still unclear, and for those who are scared to say, Jesus, be my Savior. Some are listening, have never talked to you personally. They've always talked to you through such a complicated jargon. And at this moment, you are personal in their lives, and we pray that you might make that very personal. Father, do your work, we pray, in Jesus' name. Amen.
15: Well, my dear friend, absolutely, there is no other place to go but Jesus Christ. And nothing makes that clearer than a book that I co-authored with a historian by the name of Greg Quiggle, entitled Marx and Moody, Two Contemporaries, Two Gospels, Two Tombstones, and One Choice. The reason that we have made this book available is because I want people to understand the bankruptcy of atheism, the bankruptcy of human philosophy, and as a result, understand more clearly the gospel of Jesus Christ preached by none other than Dwight L. Moody. Well, I sure hope that you have a pen or pencil handy, because I'm going to give you some info whereby this volume can become yours. 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The title of the book, Marx and Moody.
12: It's time again for you to ask Pastor Lutzer a question about the Bible or the Christian life. The uncertain economy has a lot of people thinking that very bad days may lie ahead, days that threaten our survival as a nation and as a society. A listener named Misty asks, there's a lot of buzz these days about the end times and preparedness, not preparing for Christ's return, but for famine, floods, war, no electricity, and so on. Some people are going solar and are trying to be as self-sufficient as possible. They have stores of food and other supplies. This isn't a bad idea, but some say they are doing it to prepare for the Great Tribulation. Pastor Lutzer, is this biblical?
8: Well, Misty, to some extent it depends who you ask. Those of us who are pre-tribulational, who believe that the church is going to go up before the tribulation period, we would be inconsistent if we were to hoard some supplies for the tribulation period, unless, of course, we were doing it for some unsaved relatives. But if you're post-trib and believe that the church is going to go through the tribulation, I suppose you can begin to prepare for it. But when I read the book of Revelation and read what is going to happen if we take it literally, it seems to me that whether you have food stored in your basement or not, those who go through the period of tribulation are going to discover it is so horrendous that the fact that they happen to have something in their basement to eat is not going to give them a great deal of comfort. The bottom line is that I think it is very, very important for us to look for the return of Christ and to trust Him. And if we do go through the tribulation period, as our post-tribulational friends say, God is going to protect His people. God is going to care for His people. And I doubt very much that you're going to have the opportunity of somehow surviving better because of the fact that you have some supplies stored up. Finally, Misty,
16: When it comes to matters of prophecy, long ago I've learned that it's best to say much too little than a little too much. We don't know when Christ is coming, and those people who think that he's coming very, very soon, that's wonderful, but I've been hearing this now for about 30 or 40 or 50 years. I think we should anticipate his coming. Don't get me wrong. We look for his appearing, but the fact is we do not know when. So take care, Misty. Trust God, and he'll guide you through it.
17: 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Jesus was a man whose miracles proved he was the Son of God. 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
2: When you picture your future without God, that's a fantasy. I'm Shauna Beyer with you here at Moody Radio, and I wrestle with fear. There's something coming up, something that's got some history attached to it, bad history. And I have felt fear just tightening its grip on me. So I started talking to God about it. I was journaling and processing and seeking wisdom from him. And when it hit me, where is God in the thing that I'm fearing? Because I had been actually picturing my future without him in it. And that's not reality. That's actually a lie. Psalm 23:4 says, even though I walk through the darkest valley, I will fear no evil because you're with me. So when I picture that same situation, but this time I see God right in the middle of it, everything changed. My shoulders dropped. My heart slowed. God's going to be with you no matter what. If you're imagining your future without him, you are not seeing it for what it is. What are you afraid of? Because you're not going to have to face it alone. Jesus is right at the center of it.
18: Did bats evolve twice? The answer is next on today's Creation Moment. And now, here's our Creation Moment host, Ian Taylor.
19: We have noted many times on Creation Moments the different ways in which bats defy evolutionary explanations. For their echolocation system to evolve, bats had to develop simultaneously the ability to make high-pitched sounds, hear those sounds, and figure out what they mean. Then there is a problem of evolving typical mammalian forearms into bat wings without crippling the creature in the process. Even evolutionists admit that the evolution of all these features, even once, is highly unlikely. Bats are divided into two suborders. Smaller bats, like the free-tailed bats of Mexico, are classified in the suborder Microchiroptera. Large bats, like the fruit bat, are classified into the suborder of Megachiroptera. The brains of the larger bats have very different visual pathways than those in the smaller bats. The visual pathways of the larger bats are more like those of primates. But no evolutionist would dare suggest that they evolved from the primates. The second complication is that this means that both small and large bats could not have evolved from a common ancestor. It further means that all the unlikely features of bats had to have evolved at least twice if evolution is true. The Bible offers a simple explanation for the design of the bat and the differences between their brains. They were made by God, using whatever design he knew would be best for that creature's way of life, without regard for later, humanly devised classification systems.
20: 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And be sure to join us next time for another creation moment.
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1: Your mid-video weather forecast. We'll see showers and thunderstorms throughout the day. Otherwise, periods of sunshine in between the raindrops, a high this afternoon into the lower 90s. Good chance of showers and thunderstorms, especially early tonight, when our night low will drop down to near 75. Occasional showers and a few thunderstorms in the mix on Tuesday. A high will be into the lower 90s. And then Wednesday, showers with occasional storms, low 90s. I'm staff meteorologist Sally Russell for Moody Radio, Florida.
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3: Mas Walgamu says being single or married falls under God's sovereignty.
4: There's such freedom in trusting God to write your story. That doesn't mean you don't have hard times or places, whether married or single, but to trust God that until I was 57, now for a woman in her early 20s who's wanting to trust God, and she's thinking, oh, if I trust God, I might be 57 and not married, and how horrific would that be? I'm saying if that's what God maps out for you, it will not be miserable. Yeah. It will be a joy.
3: This is Revive Our Hearts with Nancy DeMoss Walgamuth, co-author of You Can Trust God to Write Your Story. For Monday, September 7th, I'm Dana Gresh. Well, friend, this is a special season here on Revive Our Hearts. That's because Thursday, September 3rd, was the 25th anniversary of our on-air ministry. Woohoo! Yep, celebrate with us. We are taking some time to reflect on God's faithfulness over the last 2.5 decades. To do that, Nancy sat down with Bob Lapine in the studio to go over some of the ways we've seen the Lord at work. Bob's been a strong ally of Revive Our Hearts from the earliest days, and you may recognize him from his many years co-hosting Family Life Today. Remember what God told the Israelites to do in the book of Joshua when they crossed the Jordan River on dry ground into the promised land? He instructed them to pull out 12 large stones and pile them up on the riverbank. He had them make a memorial so they could always look back and remember what God had done for them. Bob Lapine says reviewing the milestones we've experienced at Revive Our Hearts is kind of like setting up those rocks.
5: So I have been thinking about anniversaries and about birthdays, and I've also been thinking about stones on the other side of the riverbed inside the land of promise, and just been thinking about why God wants us to mark out times and moments to say, let's pause here for a minute and let's remember. And really the reason for that is let's remember the goodness of God.
4: Yeah.
5: Because in the midst of what you're facing today, it's easy to get overwhelmed by your circumstances and everything. When you can pause and remember, God has been faithful and he's been good, and we are where we are because he led us here.
4: Yeah, it was important for their corporate memory as the children of Israel, and it was important for the next generation.
5: Exactly.
4: Who would be long after that generation was gone, there would be a next generation who'd be asking questions and what do these things mean and tell us what happened here and
5: yeah,
4: remind us of what God has done.
5: So at some level, the 25th anniversary of Revive Our Hearts going on the radio is just an arbitrary date, right?
4: Sure.
5: At another level, it's a marker we can look to and say something was happening that we didn't fully understand. We didn't have the vision or the insight to know what God was doing. And I think a lot of that has to go back to really before I even knew you, back to the preparation God had done in your heart for so many years. The family you were raised in, mm-hmm. the desire to be surrendered to the Lord for his service that happened early for you. I mean, unusually early. There's a letter that you have framed that's sitting on a tabletop in your home. How old were you when you wrote that letter?
4: Yeah, about 7. And telling my parents that God had called me to be a missionary for him. I used the word missionary probably 12 times in that letter, and I misspelled it every time. But it was

0: a passionate sense of wanting to serve the Lord. Interestingly, through those childhood experiences of coming to know Jesus and knowing that in some way I would be serving the Lord in ministry, there was never a sense of I'm going to build a ministry or I'm going to start something or I'm going to be an author or I'm going to be a speaker. I never had that. It was more, my life verse has been Luke 1:38, where Mary of Nazareth said to the angel who came to tell her she was going to be the mother of the Messiah, and she said, I am the Lord's servant. Yeah. Let it be to me as you have said. And there was this sense that I wanted to know and follow God's calling, whatever that might look like, and to make myself available to serve.
1: Your passion for who God is and what he's doing were being formed in the midst of that. And those passions included a passion for revival.
0: Yes.
1: When we think of revival, we tend to think of tents and crusades, but your passion here was for people to live revived lives, mm-hmm. living out a wholly committed life to Jesus. You'd seen that happen in people's lives, and God, there was just such an excitement in you whenever that happened, and that was core to what God was doing in your heart.
0: And that was a passion, really, that God put in my heart when I was probably 12 or 13 years old, long before I got out of school and started serving in ministry. But I would read the book of Acts. I would read, I know this sounds strange for an adolescent, but I loved reading biographies and Christian history, and I would see seasons when God had moved in extraordinary ways in the past to rekindle a flame of love for him in the hearts of his people and to make his people a vibrant witness to the world and would bring about a harvest of righteousness and awakening in a whole culture or a country or a part of the world because of the work he had done in his people. And my heart was captured. Mm-hmm. I began to think, Lord, you've done this before, but we're not seeing this happen right now, at least in my part of the world. But I know you could do it again. Would you?
1: Yeah.
0: So I began to read about this, and it was a longing placed in my heart. So that was the revival piece. And let me go back even kind of a level before that was a love for the Word.
1: Yeah.
0: And studying the Word and reading the Word and having a Word centered, gospel centered, Christ centered life. I loved these things, and I believed so, and still to this day believe in the power of the Word sent forth in the power of the Holy Spirit, the power of the gospel, the power of Jesus to change lives. So that's been a core marker in my life since the time I can remember. As I got into my 20s and into my 30s, God began to shape a heart for seeing biblical womanhood, what it meant from his perspective that he had created man and woman, male and female. What were the differences? What were the similarities? What did that mean? Those are things that I grappled with and have grappled with a lot. I had a passion for ministry, and as a young woman, it kind of felt like if God had made me a man, I might be able to do more to serve him.
1: Right.
0: But as I got into my 20s and 30s and was ministering to women about their heart with God, their walk with God, and as I was living in the Word and began to see unfold before me the beauty of what we have in Genesis 1 and 2, that is a thread that goes all the way through the Scripture, and how our male and femaleness is not a chance thing. It's not arbitrary. It was a good,
1: yes,
0: wise design of our Creator that is intended to help reflect the character of God and the gospel of Christ in our world. And as I began to see that God intended for the flourishing of both men and women, as they would operate in complementary ways to know God and to make him known, that was a beautiful flowering in my own heart.
2: In January of 2008, Nancy reflected on how that flowering in her heart happened.
0: When I was 21 years old, I was serving on the staff of a large local church, serving in the children's ministries area. And one day the pastor of that church came and asked if I would be willing to launch the women's division for a new ministry that he was starting. And part of my responsibility would involve doing women's seminars called The Battle for the Family, The Woman's Role. Well, I would not have said this to him, but the truth was, at that point, I wasn't even sure I liked women, honestly. And I could not imagine giving my life to serving women. And you say, that seems kind of strange, but the Lord led and directed that this is what I was to do, and I agreed to serve as He had asked. And so as I got into my 20s and into my 30s, I sought to do what I had been asked to do, and that is to serve women, to minister to the spiritual needs of women. And in the course of doing those conferences and seminars and talking with women, I encountered many women who had been deeply wounded by men and were struggling with deep-seated resentments and fears and reservations when it came to their relationships with men. And then I found other women who had little or no framework for what it means to be a Christian woman from a biblical perspective. So as I ministered to women, hurting women, confused women, disoriented women, I found myself looking to the scriptures for wisdom, which is the place to look for wisdom. That's where you get wisdom. Wisdom comes from the Lord. And asking God to help me help these women, I began to look for answers to tough life issues related to our womanhood. And as I did, God began to give me a deeper understanding of what it means to be a woman versus a man, why God created us as women, and what it means to relate to men in godly and healthy ways. I began to discover in God's Word ways that we can glorify God as women. And I have to tell you that this has been an incredibly liberating journey for me. It didn't happen overnight, but over a period of years, God began to set me free to love Him as a woman with my whole heart, soul, mind, strength, and to serve and glorify Him as a woman.
2: That's our host, Nancy DeMoss Wolgemuth, from a few years back, explaining how she's grown in her understanding and appreciation of her own gender. Here she is in conversation with Bob Lapine once again.
0: God was doing all of that, sowing seeds, preparing me, preparing a way for what became Revive Our Hearts. And as we're talking about it, it's a beautiful thing to see how, as we look back in retrospect, we can see that God was in each of our lives. Mm-hmm. Because your story is different than mine, and anybody listening to this conversation, their story is different yet. But that God doesn't make mistakes, that He is ordering our lives. He is sovereignly and providentially mm-hmm. putting influences into our paths.
1: We read Ephesians 2:10 that there are works that He prepared beforehand that we should walk in them.
0: Yes.
1: And that's what you're talking
0: yes.
1: about. The providence of God in our lives is God directing us on the paths that He's prepared beforehand. And certainly we can choose to kick against that or to respond a surrendered life to that. Part of this plan of God was the unusual chapter that included a long period of singleness.
0: Mm-hmm.
1: A lot of singles grieve.
0: Yes.
1: Profoundly.
0: And I understand that.
1: You didn't?
0: I did not. I don't want to say never was there a moment of that, but I'm not saying that's the norm.
1: Yeah.
0: I think the norm is that this is a hard thing and it's a sacrifice. It's the offering up to God my unfulfilled longings as a sacrifice. And I feel that for many women who've served on our staff over the years, that this is a surrender for them.
2: Just before Nancy married Robert Wolgemuth in November of 2015, she recorded a series titled Thoughts for My Single Sisters, Before I Become a Mrs.
0: You see, when we're little girls, we think what we would like the script of our lives to be like. And that's why little girls raised on Disney and Disney princesses, so many, the longing is for marriage and a certain kind of marriage and a certain kind of romantic relationship and certain dreams. But for you, the dreams may have been different. And you had this vision for your life. You had this script you hoped it would follow. And maybe from the time you were a little girl, it was off script. It didn't unfold the way you hoped it would or thought it would. Maybe you thought you'd get married and have 6 children, and you got married and found out you couldn't have any children. It's the maybes. It's the you thoughts. It's the we thought. It's I had this script for my life. I thought my kids were going to turn out this way. I thought my marriage was going to turn out this way. I thought my health would turn out this way. But it's turned out really to be different than anything you ever dreamed of. And I want to say God is good. And he can be trusted to write your story. He can be trusted to write the script for your life. And whatever God writes for your life and for mine, looking back, looking forward, the script God writes, the story God is writing, is a good story. It's a beautiful one. The will of God, Romans 12 tells us, is good and acceptable and perfect. I've often said, it's been attributed to me, it's not original with me, and I don't know who said it originally, but I love the quote, "The will of God is exactly what I would choose if I knew what God knows." The will of God is good. God can be trusted. You can trust God to write the story for your life. Joy comes from not from writing our own story or having the story go as we would have scripted it. Joy comes from saying yes, Lord, to whatever story he writes for our lives. Psalm 84 tells us, "The Lord God is a sun and shield. The Lord will give grace and glory. No good thing will he withhold from those who walk uprightly." And let me say, by the way, nobody can walk uprightly apart from Christ, who is our righteousness, right? That's not saying if you don't have a husband, therefore you must not be a good enough person. It's not what it's saying at all. Saying those whose faith is in Christ, who lean on him, who look to him, who count on him for their righteousness, God will not withhold one good or needful thing from you. And in the meantime, he will be to you a sun, S-U-N, and a shield. He will be your warmth. He will be your protection. He will be your covering. He will be your energy. He will give grace, and he will give glory. The woman who longs to be married, who has this unfulfilled longing for marriage, is not relegated to spend her life in misery, in despair, being discouraged, being downcast. She has a son, she has a shield, she has grace, she has glory, and she has the assurance that not one good or needful thing will God withhold from her life. Now, in 1 Corinthians chapter 7, the Apostle Paul talks about this whole issue of marriage and singleness and a few other things related. He says that both marriage and singleness are a gift. Both are a calling. Both have blessings and benefits, and both have challenges. Marriage and singleness are both a calling from God. Let each person lead the life that the Lord has assigned to him and to which God has called him. In whatever condition each was called, there let him remain with God. Marriage and singleness in their time, in their place, as God unfolds the story, as God unfolds the script, they are a calling. They are, if I could say it, an assignment from the Lord. Now, not an assignment in the sense, Robert doesn't want to hear me say that I've been assigned by God to marry you. He'd like to know that I love him and that I really do want to marry him, and I do. But there's another sense in which I realize that my love for him is in response to an assignment and a calling I've received from the Lord. And my heart is to say, yes, Lord. My heart was to say, yes, Lord, as a single woman. My heart is to say, yes, Lord, as a married woman. It's a calling. Human nature, our tendency is to want a different calling than the one we have. It's to want to be in a different place, in a different pasture, in a different field, in a different condition than the place the Lord has assigned to us. And so the exhortation Paul gives in 1 Corinthians 7 is to remain where God has placed you until God changes your calling. And if he does, then you go with joy and contentment into that new calling.
2: That was Nancy Lee DeMoss speaking to our single listeners just before she became Nancy DeMoss Wohlgemuth. If you'd like to hear more of that series from 2015, visit reviveourhearts.com and you'll find a link in the transcript of today's episode. Of course, in January, Nancy's husband Robert went home to be with the Lord. So she is walking a new season of singleness. As we heard earlier, Nancy has always wanted to have the kind of attitude Mary of Nazareth demonstrated. Basically, she said, "Yes, Lord," to God's plan for her life. And as Nancy told Bob Lapine, imitating Mary's demeanor produced joy in her, even though she wasn't married.
0: "It was not a hard thing for me to surrender. That's not the norm. And I don't think that feeling those sense, that sense of unfulfilled longing, there's nothing sinful in that. Mm-hmm. It's much more normal than what I experienced. But in my case, I think God used the fact that it wasn't a hard issue to surrender to make it possible for me to serve him as a single woman, undistracted, for the first 57 years of my life. That said, I also was really intentional about doing things that would help make me more relational, that would be a protection in my life. I was intentional about spending time with families, integrating my life into the life of families, and that helped a lot with loneliness. I was intentional about having good and godly men in and around the ministry as it developed to provide counsel and wisdom, and women as well, to provide counsel and input and companionship from those women or from couples has been a sweet thing. I think there's such freedom, especially for women who are going to be more the responders than the initiators when it comes to marriage.
1: Yeah.
0: I've said this to my single friends and to my married friends as well, who are women in particular. There's such freedom in trusting God to write your story.
1: Mm.
0: That doesn't mean you don't have hard times or places, whether married or single, but to trust God that until I was 57, now for a woman in her early 20s who's wanting to trust God, and she's thinking, "Oh, if I trust God, I might be 57 and not married, and how horrific would that be?" I'm saying, if that's what God maps out for you, it will not be miserable.
1: Yeah.
0: It will be a joy. But also trust him that if and when it's time for marriage, whether that's in your 20s or your 50s, as it was for me, that's a good and beautiful gift. You and I were talking just a little bit ago in a meeting about Ecclesiastes 3:1. To everything there is a time and a season.
1: Yep.
0: And God really can be trusted. And for all the married women who are in a hard season, either because of physical health issues or job issues or marriage struggles, relational challenges, extended family challenges, there are hard parts about marriage and family.
1: Right.
0: And to say, I can trust God in his providence, whatever season he puts me in. There's grace for this moment. And as you look to the future, there's hope because you know that God is the one writing the story.
2: Nancy's desire has always been to say yes, Lord, to whatever God has for her. For many years, it meant receiving the gift of singleness, then the gift of marriage. Now she's navigating widowhood as her husband Robert went to be with the Lord in early 2026. Nancy co-wrote a book with Robert called You Can Trust God to Write Your Story. 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Nancy continues her conversation with Bob Lapine this week here on Revive Our Hearts, and we're going to continue celebrating 25 years of saying, "Yes, Lord," on the air. Revive Our Hearts has ministered to many listeners over the years. Listeners like Tammy, who called to wish Nancy and Revive Our Hearts a happy birthday. She's been a regular listener since 2004.
3: Day by day, I could just feel my heart motivations really shift from something that was just really legalistic and really learning what grace looked like. I had been operating on a belief that, you know, if I was a really good girl, then my life wouldn't have suffering in it. And of course it did. And I had the assumption that I must have done something wrong and God was punishing me. And listening to you just really helped to shape my focus that, you know, there's good things about suffering and I can learn and I can grow. And that truly just was such a huge blessing to me because we were going through a lot of really challenging times.
2: Tammy says listening to Revive Our Hearts also helped shape her understanding of what it means to be a woman.
3: Just listening to you just gave me such a solid foundation from God's word about what biblical womanhood really was. And that has helped me so much as I reach out now to women all the time. Truly, 2004 and 2005 was life-changing. And those years just really set my life on a new course and just for my life and for my ministry. So thank you so much. Happy birthday. Bye-bye.
2: Oh, thank you, Tammy. You know, we'd love to hear from you, too. If you'd like to call and leave your testimony, our call-in number is 219-200-2288. Let us know how the Lord has used Revive Our Hearts in your life. That's 219-200-2288. Have you ever felt utterly helpless and unable to do what God is asking you to do? Tomorrow, Nancy shares about a season in her life where she felt intense neediness and dependence on the Lord. I hope you'll join us for Revive Our Hearts. This program is a listener-supported production of Revive Our Hearts in Niles, Michigan, calling women to freedom, fullness, and fruitfulness in Christ.
4: Dad's not mad. Come home. I'm Shauna Beyer with you here at this Labor Day on Moody Radio. Jesus told the story about two sons. One rebelled and ran away, and the other one stayed home but believed he deserved more from the father. One felt too guilty to come home, and the other felt too good to need grace. But both were disconnected from the father's heart. And maybe that's where you feel like you are today. You think you're just too far gone. Or maybe you think you're doing fine without God. Everything we have, our talent, our wisdom, our strength, it all comes from him. The younger son lost his money, his freedom, his dignity, but he never lost the father's love, and neither have you, my friend. If you turn to God today, you're going to find that he's been watching and waiting for you, ready to run to you, to embrace you, and to welcome you home where you belong.
5: And I just, I fell apart.
6: Michelle Ablard on Focus on the Family Minute discussing a pivotal moment in her journey as a foster parent where God gave her strength.
5: And I said, I am not leaving this spot until you tell me why. And that verse popped into my head, Proverbs 3, 5, and 6. And that was God. You know, that was a verse I grew up with. I hadn't thought about it in years. And I replayed it in my head, and it's, you know, trust in the Lord with all your heart. Trust. I wasn't trusting. And lean not on your own understanding. It wasn't my job to understand why. It was my job to trust. And I said, thank you, Lord. And I went to bed. And I sang my songs, laid in bed, you know, and I felt peace.
6: More encouragement from Michelle Ablard and her amazing journey of being a foster parent at FamilyMinute.org.
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14: The story of Jonah being swallowed by a fish and surviving has led to heated debate through the centuries. But the point isn't how it happened, but why. Today on Turning Point, Dr. David Jeremiah answers that question as he shares more from his series, Jonah, the Runaway Prophet. To learn why God brought Jonah through this dramatic experience, listen as David shares his message, Hitting Rock Bottom.
15: And thank you for joining us, and welcome to this new week. We continue our study of the book of Jonah, and we've called this study The Runaway Prophet, and we're following Jonah on his contest with God to stay in God's will, and following God's determination to bring his prophet back home and make him productive again. So here we go with part one of Hitting Rock Bottom. This is Jonah 1:17, and we'll be there in just a moment. We have the study guides, we have the CD packages, we have the video package. You can get these materials from Turning Point at davidjeremiah.org and order them all for the study of this book. We would love to have you join us as we finish up this book together, and you can do so by using these materials. They're very helpful, especially if you're going to use this material for a small group. Don't forget also, during this month, we're making available our special 27 calendar, The Light of the World, Turning Point's annual calendar project. I've been doing this now for almost 50 years, and this calendar is just one of the most beautiful ones we've ever done because it reflects the title, The Light of the World. The photography is just beautiful. Some of the most beautiful scenes you will ever find, and it's a wonderful wall calendar that you can use to keep track of your events or just to enjoy as you see it every day, hanging someplace in your home, in the kitchen, in your study, in your bedroom, wherever. It's a wonderful reminder of God's wonderful provision of light and darkness. Ask for your copy when you send your gift to Turning Point during this month. And now here is part one of Hitting Rock Bottom. On a February morning in 2025, off the coast of Chilean Patagonia, a kayaker named Adrian was out for what looked like an ordinary paddle. He came home with a story he will carry with him for the rest of his life. Patagonia is a land of green mountains, cold blue water, and humpback whales that pass through each year. Those whales can reach 50 feet long, and they feed on tiny krill and are known to be gentle. That morning, Adrian paddled while his father filmed from another kayak. And then the surface beneath him began to swell. The kayak lifted, and it vanished. His father shouted his name, but there was no answer, only an empty circle of water where his son had been. Adrian later said, "I closed my eyes, and when I opened them, I realized I was inside the whale's mouth. I felt a slimy texture on my face, and all I could see was dark blue and white. Then, as suddenly as it had swallowed him, the whale opened its mouth and released him. Adrian popped back up, coughing and shaking, but alive. I thought I was going to die," he said, "but God gave me a second chance." There is probably no story in the Bible that has produced more jeering and mockery than the story of Jonah and the great fish. Some people say it's the Achilles heel of the Bible. Most people stumble over one issue. They just cannot imagine how a fish could swallow a man and keep him alive for 3 days and then release him. The idea is not as impossible as some assume. Writers like Grace Kellogg have noted that whale sharks and great baleen whales have mouths large enough to take in a human being. These creatures have no teeth, and they feed by filtering food from the water. A whale caught near Cape Cod in the 1930s was nearly 100 feet long, with a mouth reportedly large enough to swallow a horse. Now let's look at our text. Here's what Jonah says. "Now the Lord had prepared a great fish to swallow Jonah, and Jonah was in the belly of the fish 3 days and three nights." Please note that the text does not argue or try to explain or apologize for what happened to Jonah. It simply says, this is what God did. The Lord Jesus clearly believed this story. He didn't think it was a myth or somebody made it up. He linked his own resurrection to it. He said, as Jonah was 3 days and three nights in the belly of a fish, so he would be 3 nights and 3 days in the belly of the earth. The real issue is not what kind of fish it was. The real issue is whether we believe in a God of miracles. And let me tell you something you may be surprised about. If you believe Genesis 1:1, you will be okay. In the beginning, God created the heavens and the earth. Anyone who believes in God as creator should not struggle with this story. Ladies and gentlemen, if God made the universe, if he created the heavens and the earth, he could surely prepare a great fish. And if none existed, he could make one for his purpose. The Bible simply says, the Lord prepared a great fish. Did you know that the word whale is not found in the text? We do not know what species this fish was in the Bible. It doesn't tell us, because the point is not the kind of fish, but that the Lord prepared it. If you are an inductive Bible student, you will probably already know the fact that in the book of Jonah, the Lord prepared four things. If you read through the book, he prepared a fish to rescue Jonah. Then he prepared a vine to show Jonah a glimpse of comfort. Then he prepared a worm to take the comfort away and expose his selfishness. And then he prepared an east wind so Jonah would understand the compassion that God had for a lost city. This story of Jonah is about God pursuing his disobedient servant. What he did with Jonah, he still does with us. He corrects and disciplines us because he loves us. He loves us too much to let us keep running away from him. So let's consider the purpose behind the great fish that he prepared for Jonah. Purpose number one, to rescue Jonah from drowning. Jonah probably thought that being thrown overboard was the worst thing that could happen to him. Remember, they discovered among the sailors that he was the one responsible for the storm. So in order to get rid of the storm, they decided they had to get rid of Jonah, and they threw him overboard. If you read Jonah's prayer in the second chapter, he refers to the thoughts that he had, that he was floating down through the sea. So I'm going to jump over to Jonah chapter 2 and just read what Jonah said about his experience. "You cast me into the deep, into the heart of the seas, and the floods surrounded me. All your billows and your waves passed over me. The water surrounded me, even to my soul. The deep closed around me. Weeds were wrapped around my head. I went down to the moorings of the mountains, and the earth with its bars closed behind me forever. Jonah sank to the bottom of the ocean. He may have come back up. Perhaps he drifted back up for a moment, as a drowning man sometimes does. But his experience was one of absolute total terror. He knew his life was about to end. But God had a lifeguard waiting for him. And he sent his lifeguard to pick him up. God could have allowed Jonah to drown. When people disobey us, we sometimes grow so angry, we wish the worst would happen to them. We wouldn't care if they drowned. Just get them out of our life, we think. But God did not deal with Jonah out of anger. He dealt with him out of love. He allowed Jonah to feel the terrible fear of the ocean, yet at the same time, he sent a great fish to rescue him from drowning. So the first thing that happened was God sent a fish to rescue Jonah from drowning. But then he sent that fish also to return Jonah to Nineveh. God prepared that great fish not just to save Jonah from drowning, but to take him where he did not want to go, back toward Nineveh. I think there's a little humor in this. God said, go to Nineveh. Jonah said, no, and boarded a ship, headed the opposite direction as far away as he could go. And God said, oh, no, you don't. The storm hits. Jonah goes overboard. God sends the fish to pick him up, and the fish turns him around and takes him back where he started. Jonah had paid a lot of money to run from God. But God arranged his return, and it was free. By the end of chapter 2, God speaks to the fish, and Jonah gets dropped off right on dry land. Jonah, verse 10 of chapter 2 says, so the Lord spoke to the fish, and it vomited Jonah onto dry land. Now, the Bible doesn't tell us exactly where Jonah was dropped off. Most likely it was somewhere along the Mediterranean coast, but it was still a long way to Nineveh. In other words, Jonah had to walk the rest of the way originally assigned to him. That great fish was not just God's rescue plan. That great fish was God's return plan. And God saved Jonah from drowning, and he sent him right back to Nineveh. So he sent the fish to rescue Jonah from drowning and to return Jonah to Nineveh. And then number 3, to reach Jonah's heart. The Bible says in verse 17 of chapter 1, and Jonah was in the belly of the fish 3 days and 3 nights. Now, Jonah's real problem was not geography. Jonah's problem was his heart. He hated the Ninevites. He lacked compassion for them, and he was out of fellowship with God. God told him to go preach the gospel to the Ninevites, and Jonah said, I'm not going to do it, because he's afraid God would save them, and he didn't want them to be saved. Jonah was a prodigal. Like the son of Luke 15, he tried to outrun his father and discovered that rebellion always takes us lower than we planned. He avoided the pig pen, but when the prodigal experienced even worse, he came back to God. William Backus has written a book called The Paranoid Prophet. It's a very interesting book. It's an imagination of Jonah speaking to a therapist about his ordeal. If you ever get that book, you'll find it fun to read. At one point, Jonah says to the therapist, I turned just in time to see it coming. A sea creature the size of a ship was racing toward me, its mouth open. Screaming in terror, I was swallowed whole. The darkness was total. The noise around me was like a huge machine. I knew nothing but terror. It was awful. It was terrible. But God was getting Jonah's attention. The belly of that fish became God's classroom, where Jonah finally had no voice to hear but the Lord's. I wonder if you've ever been in a place like that. A place where God finally had your full attention. I mean, God sometimes puts his children in places of seclusion so they can see what is really going on in their hearts. His purpose in discipline is never destruction, but always restoration. The Lord desires to bring his children back to himself, even when they have run far away. Notice just how far Jonah's heart was from God at this point. In chapter 1, the pagan sailors prayed while Jonah was sleeping, and they begged Jonah to call on his God, but there is no record in the text that Jonah ever prayed until he was in the water. God shut every other door, and finally Jonah had nowhere to go but to pray. Have you ever been there? Have you ever heard anybody say, well, I've tried everything else, I guess all I can do is pray? Sometimes we take what should be the first alternative and we make it the last alternative. We try everything under the sun except the one thing for which we are perfectly prepared. The Bible says in Jonah 2:1 that Jonah prayed to the Lord his God from the fish's belly. Finally, Jonah prays. After God had shut every other door, he had no other opportunities, no other alternatives. All through chapter 1, the pagans are praying, and the prophet is not praying. We can be just as hard-hearted as Jonah if we're honest. We often try every option first, and only when everything fails do we finally pray. One of my friends is the pastor of the Brooklyn Tabernacle in New York City. His name is Jim Cimbala, and he's written about some of these things. Here's one thing he said about prayer, to which I raised my hand in agreement. He said, prayer cannot be taught by principles and seminars. Prayer has to be born out of felt need. If I say I ought to pray, I will soon quit. The flesh is too strong. I have to be driven to pray. Jonah didn't pray because he had learned that prayer was a good thing. He prayed because he didn't have any other option. He was driven to pray. Sometimes we just have to be in a mess before we really pray. Jonah did not want to talk to God, even in the storm and the terror of that ship. He still would not pray, even though the storm was raging around him. The sailors were praying. Jonah wouldn't pray. But when the Lord put him in a place with no distractions and no escape, his stubborn heart finally cried out to God. I don't know if you have noticed that in your own life. I have, and I have seen that story repeated over and over as a pastor. Some of us are just doggone hard-headed. And God has to work a little harder to get our attention. You see, Jonah was under God's tutelage, learning what it meant to get things right. And I want to tell you something that I've learned. God never does this in a vacuum. He has a purpose in mind. Here are three passages of scriptures from Psalm 119. Before I was afflicted, I went astray, but now I keep your word. It is good for me that I have been afflicted, that I may learn your statutes. I know, O Lord, that your judgments are right and that in faithfulness you have afflicted me. God disciplines his servants to reach their hearts. It is the only way some people will open up to him. If you've noticed, quite often people tell you, here's where I was, and this is what happened to me, and this is what God used to bring me to himself. He often takes the methodology that we think is from the world and incorporates it into his plan. So the fish came to rescue Jonah, to return Jonah to Nineveh, to reach Jonah's heart, and to recommission Jonah for service. Here's the thing I like the most. This is one of the great thoughts of this whole story. God's purpose in all of this was to bring Jonah back to the place where he could be used again. Think about everything that happened. The boat ride, the whale ride, they were not random events. The whole purpose was to get Jonah back to where he had been at the beginning of the story. Where was he at the beginning of the story? Remember Jonah 1? Now the word of the Lord came to Jonah, the son of Amittai, saying, arise, go to Nineveh, that great city. Cry out against it, for their wickedness has come up before me. Everything between those first two verses and where we are now was God's effort to return Jonah to the place of obedience. What a detour this was. I mean, all of that pain and fear could have been avoided with one simple yes to God. But instead of walking straight to Nineveh, he chose a long and costly road, and disobedience always adds chapters to your story. It always adds chapters to your story, chapters that never had to be written at all. I want to say something to you, kind of on a personal basis, if I can. If you're fighting with God and you are in a contest with him, you can't win. You cannot win. Why don't you just do what he tells you to do the first time and spare yourself all those extra verses? That really is a good idea. Just do what he says. If God says to go to Nineveh, go to Nineveh. You may not understand it. It may not be something you're excited about. But obedience is always better than resistance. When God speaks, the safest place in the world is in the wake of his command. Because if you refuse, listen to me, you're going on a boat ride. And you are not going to like it. God loves you too much to let you run forever. And he will do whatever it takes to bring you back to the place where he can use you again. And his goal in all of it is not punishment, but restoration and recommissioning. Remember what the New Testament says about the stubborn love of God? He who has begun a good work in you will complete it until the day of Jesus Christ. These all are the purposes of God's correction. But I want to finish up this discussion today with a few moments of discussion on the promise of God's correction. We saw the purpose of it. What is the promise of it? Let me close with some thoughts about the promise of God's discipline. This touches everyone because none of us are exempt from these principles. I don't care who you are, how long you've been a Christian, how close you may be walking to the Lord at this moment in time. You have been through some experiences, and maybe you've been through a train wreck or a shipwreck. Why do we run into walls and crash? Many times it's our own self-will because we have chosen to do our own thing and not what God tells us to do. Not every storm is for that reason. Please don't judge everybody who's in a storm that they're out of fellowship with God. It may be true, it may not be true. But when it is true, God is not trying to destroy us. He's trying to restore us. Why does God discipline us when we are running away from him? First of all, to prove his love for us. Hebrews 12:6 says, "For whom the Lord loves, he chastens, and he scourges every son whom he receives." By every human standard, Jonah was rebellious and running in the opposite direction from God. The easy thing would have been to let the sea swallow him up and be finished with the whole story and get on to the next book. But God rescued Jonah out of that mess because in his heart there was an incredible love for that prophet. The reason God goes to such lengths with us is because he loves us. The very proof of his love is his discipline in our lives. Now, I understand this doesn't sound logical. We tried this line on our kids when they were growing up. We would say, this is the classic line, "This hurts me more than it hurts you." I never believed that when I was young, and I'm not sure it was always true. But when we talk about the fatherhood of God and the way he deals with his children, this is really true. God proves his love when he goes to extreme measures to recover us from our own foolishness. I remember the story about a little boy who had a toy boat floating on a pond. And the boat drifted away from the shore, and the boy couldn't reach it. A man was passing by, saw what was happening, and began to throw stones into the water on the far side of the boat. The boy was very upset and said, "What are you doing to my boat?" And then something very interesting happened. The stones created ripples that slowly pushed the boat back toward the boy. The water was disturbed and no longer smooth, but the disturbance achieved the desired result. That is exactly how God's discipline works. If we allow it, it will drive us toward Him. If we don't allow it, it will drive us away from Him. But when we drift away from Him on the sea of sin or on the pond of unrighteousness, He throws the disturbing stones of loving discipline to push us back toward Himself. Some of you have been in stormy weather recently. The waves have been rough and the stones have been heavy. I want to remind you that this is not a sign God has abandoned you. It is proof that He loves you. If He did not love you, He would simply let you go. But you mean too much for Him to do that. And I hope you understand that. If you are part of God's family, He's going to take care of you like a good father would take care of one of his children. He will come after you. He's always available to you. He stands with arms wide open to receive you if you return. Don't continue running away from God. Tomorrow we'll talk about the last part of this discussion of running from God, hitting rock bottom, part two tomorrow. In the meantime, let me remind you that this December we'll be taking a wonderful conference cruise to the Caribbean. We do this every year right after Christmas. This is December 26th through January the 2nd. And visiting ports like Grand Turk, San Juan, St. Thomas, Half Moon Cay, Michael Sanchez, Uriel Vega will be with us. We'll have a great time. We hope you can come and join us for the cruise. Find out about it at davidjeremiah.org. 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
17: Jesus was more concerned about being loving than being right. Happy Labor Day to you. I'm Shauna Beyer with you here on this Monday. I hope you are having a great day. Compassion is just the way of Jesus. When he saw the crowds, he had compassion on them because they were like sheep without a shepherd, and he's the good shepherd. There was no judgment, no distance. Even though he literally had every right to judge them, he chose to love them instead. He stepped into their world, and he met them with mercy instead of condemnation. You might think the opposite of compassion is just indifference, like, I don't care. But Brené Brown said, the opposite of compassion is actually self-righteousness. So here's a question for you. Is being right more important to you than loving the person that God has placed in front of you? Because Jesus has shown us a better way, a much better way. Ask God to give you compassion for others. He has been so compassionate towards you. Ask Him to teach you to love others the way that He loves you.
18: Hi, I'm Barry McGuire, author of Ignite Your Life, explaining how you can have wholehearted faith regardless of your circumstances. 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Jeremiah 1:5 tells us God formed us in the womb. 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
1: Friends, we were made for abundant life with God, a relationship we lost because of sin, but one that Jesus gave himself to restore. So if you want a whole and happy life with God now and forever, believe in Jesus. 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
2: Welcome to Living Hope with Pastor Philip Miller. I'm Pastor Larry McCarthy, and we're so glad you've joined us for this series through the Sermon on the Mount. Now, Pastor Philip, you're saying that the gospel isn't just a belief system, but the gospel actually shows us our meaning, our purposes, our destination, and it's absolutely true.
3: That is so true. Yeah, I mean, right here as we're wrapping up this series, we've seen how the gospel that Jesus is proclaiming in the Sermon on the Mount confronts our cultural moment. It tears down what we've called moralistic therapeutic deism, which is this sort of cultural Christianity where we're trying to be good in order to earn God's blessing. And it confronts expressive individualism, which is the spirit of the age that just says, be yourself. So be good or be yourself. And then here comes the gospel, which says, believe in Jesus, right? Not be good, not be yourself, but believe in Jesus, because Jesus alone is the goodness we need. And he's the only one who can lead us to our authentic selves and to make us right with God. So that's where we're ending today. We're going to talk about how the gospel is the really good news that in Jesus, we can have the purpose and meaning that our lives were always meant to be most fulfilled in living out.
2: Now, you want to make sure you stay tuned after the message, because Pastor Philip is going to help us uncover the story under some of our favorite movies. But now, let's go to the pulpit of the Moody Church for part three of the sermon, Built for Life.
1: Third point, the gospel-centered life in Jesus. A gospel-centered life in Jesus. If moralistic therapeutic deism is about building my life on what I do, then it's all on me, and I have to do enough, right? And if expressive individualism is building my life on who I am, then it's still all on me to be enough, right? But a gospel-centered life in Jesus, if I'm building my life there, I'm building my life on whose I am. Whose I am. And it's all about Jesus. It's all on Jesus, and Jesus is always enough. Jesus is always enough. Friends, we were made for abundant life with God, a relationship we lost because of sin, but one that Jesus gave himself to restore. So if you want a whole and happy life with God now and forever, believe in Jesus. This is the gospel. Believe in Jesus. The Bible tells us that we were made for abundant life with God, that you were handcrafted in his image and likeness, fearfully and wonderfully made to have a relationship with God. Each one of us is unique and special, a gift from God to be shared with the world and with himself for eternity. But in our sin and selfishness, we've invited decay and ruin into ourselves, into our lives, into our world, into all of our relationships, including our relationship with God. And the wages of our sin is death. But God so loved the world that he gave his one and only Son, that whosoever would believe in him might not perish, but have everlasting life. Friends, Jesus came and lived a perfect life, loving God with all of his heart, soul, mind, and strength, and loved his neighbor as himself. And then he went to the cross to die in our place and for our sake, to bear all of our sin and shame, to exchange his life for ours. and rise again to give us his own perfect righteousness.

0: righteousness to make us sons and daughters of God now and forever, which means, friends, we have an identity that is inherently stable. It's an identity that's inherently stable. Instead of an identity that oscillates based off my moral performance that's up one day and down the next, or an identity that's built on the squishy, ill-defined inner life of myself, in Christ, I have been given by grace an identity that is founded on the character of God in the finished work of Jesus Christ on my behalf. Do you realize how durable and it's as resilient as Jesus is? And that identity does not waver based off of what I do. On my good days, Jesus is enough. On my bad days, Jesus is enough. When I act like myself, Jesus is enough. When I'm not myself, Jesus is enough. Do you believe that? It also gives us a heart that's fully secure. It's a fully secure heart. In Christ, friends, we have nothing to fear, nothing to hide, and nothing to prove. Our lives are hidden in Christ. We are called, beloved, and kept for Jesus Christ. And nothing can separate us from the love of God that is in Christ Jesus our Lord, which gives us a life that is both known and loved. We are known and loved. Friends, do you realize in Jesus you are fully known? You're known completely. And you are loved utterly to the very bottom of who you are. And you are forgiven entirely for everything that's gone wrong. And in the hardships that inevitably come your way, you have a God who will never leave you, who will never forsake you, who will work all things together for the good of those who love him, who are called according to his purpose, to conform us to the image of Jesus Christ, which is the life we were meant to be have in the very beginning. It's the person we were meant to be all along. The hard things of life press us deeper into the arms of a God who will never let us go. Which means, in the end, we have life. We have life. Eternal, abundant, everlasting, overflowing, unending life. Beginning right now in Jesus' sacrificial love. Continuing daily as we walk by the Spirit and live by his power. And forever in glory with our Father, fully one day. This is beautiful. It's interesting. I've got to go back to Elsa again, all right? If you think about it, the story of Frozen is how Elsa moves from like a therapeutic moralism, right? The deism, if you're struggling with that, think of her parents who loved her but are gone. It's kind of like, that's God, that's the picture of deism, okay? That God's there but he's gone. Moralistic therapeutic deism, be the good girl you always have to be. She moves to what our culture believes is life, expressive individualism. No right, no wrong, no rules for me, I'm free. And that's the song, if you think about it, that our culture grabbed a hold of and said, this is the movie! But if you look at the plot line of the story, it's at the moment of tragedy. Because love is an open door, and Elsa slams the door in defiance. Right? It's the opposite of love. And the world is frozen over, just like her heart. How does everything get put to right in the story? Anna pursues her sister in relentless love, bearing the ice curse in her own flesh, throwing herself between Elsa and death, laying her life down in sacrificial love, and rising to life because of the power of her act of true love. And Elsa says, you sacrifice yourself for me? And Anna says, I love you. And then love becomes the ethic of Elsa's life as she finally learns to use her power in loving service of other people around her. Whose story is that? Whose story is that? And you say, I can't believe Disney made a movie like that. Well, they didn't really. They tried hard not to. But it's based off of Hans Christian Andersen's The Snow Queen. And he was a follower of Jesus. And he wrote a gospel story. And you can't resolve the plot line without this moment. And it's pointing, don't you see? It's pointing to Jesus, who pursued us in relentless love, who bore our curse in his own flesh and threw himself between us and death and laid down his life in loving sacrifice to rise again victorious over sin, death, and Satan forever, so that we might learn to walk in love as Christ loved us and gave himself up for us. This is a beautiful gospel story. So the question at the end of the day for all of us, friends, is on whom is your life built? On whom is your life built? If I'm building my life on what I do, moralistic therapeutic deism, then I'm building a life on who I am. Do you see that? On what I do. It's on me. Or if I build my life on who I am through expressive individualism, I'm still building my life on myself. In both ways, I'm building life on myself, and I'll never be enough. Either way, I'll never be enough. It's a life of sand. But if I build my life on whose I am, on the life of Jesus, at the end of the day, my life is built on Jesus Christ. And he will always be enough in this life and in eternity. It's a life built on a rock. And the rain fell, and the floods came, and the winds blew and beat against that house, but it did not fall because it had been founded on a rock. Jesus says, repent, for the kingdom of heaven is at hand. Stop your whole way of living and rearrange your life around this amazing offer to follow Jesus. You come, follow me.
1: This is Living Hope with Pastor Philip Miller. I'm Pastor Larry McCarthy, and before we start our discussion today, we just want to acknowledge this program really is a team effort. 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Now, to get yours, all you need to do is go to livinghopeoffer.com or call us 1-800-215-5001. We're glad you're with us today as we explore the foundations of the gospel. But Pastor, oh my goodness, why is it so rare to find a place where we can be completely known yet loved utterly at the same time? I think that's extraordinarily rare.
0: It is, and it's part of the beauty of the gospel, but it's distinguishing it from both of these life philosophies that we've seen in this message, where we talked about moralistic therapeutic deism, where we're trying to be good enough to earn God's favor. When we're stuck in that sort of philosophy, what we're trying to do is always bring our goodness to God. But the problem is it's never quite good enough. And so we're always self-projecting this goodness. And then when we fail, we are stuck in self-rejection because we hate ourselves for the ways that we've failed. And so we're constantly in pride and fear, but we're never really known and loved all the way down because we're in this trap of projection, self-rejection, and we can't let God all the way in. We're constantly afraid. If I'm really known for who I am, I won't be loved. That's the lie. And then in expressive individualism, it's hard because, we go down deep into our heart and we say, well, what's the part of me I want to be? Well, you can't be everything down there. So you pick a piece of it and you project it and you say, this is me, love me. The problem is it's only a piece. And there's parts of you that you've left on the inside that you haven't actually brought into the light, but you know about those. And so the love that you get for the projected sense of yourself in expressive individualism is never substantive. It's never enough because there's pieces of you that people don't know about. And so you're secretly keeping inside. But this is where the gospel is so beautiful, because the gospel tells us that we're known completely. There's not a part of our soul, of our heart, of our life, of our choices that God does not completely know. He knows the beauty and he knows all the brokenness as well. And knowing all of that, while we were yet sinners, Christ died for us. God so loved the world that he sent his son to die for us. So God saw us in all the conflicted brokenness and beauty of our lives and all of that commingled together. He saw every piece of us, and in love, he sent Jesus toward us, which means we're completely known, we're completely loved, and we're completely forgiven when we come to Jesus and we cast all our hopes on him and we say, be my Savior, be my Lord, your life, death, resurrection in my place on the cross for me. Right? When we receive the gospel and the message of salvation for our sins, it means we're completely known, completely loved. We're completely forgiven, which means we have nothing to prove, nothing to hide. And we're finally free. And so this is the beauty of the gospel. It frees us all the way because we're known and loved all the way down.
1: That's so practical. It takes us away from that self-projection, that self-protection. And you're saying to us, Pastor Philip, that you're helping us to see that we're made to live really in God's story. So take a few minutes and tell us more about why we resonate so much with stories like, well, let's take Frozen, for example.
0: Yeah, we talked a lot about that, yeah, right? Yeah, so I've got young daughters, and they like the movie Frozen. It's a little old at this point, but it's I think it's such a beautiful story, right? Because you have this journey from moralistic therapeutic deism, right? Be the good girl you always have to be. Conceal, don't feel, don't let them know. You know, put on a show. That's moralistic therapeutic deism language. And then she thinks the way to freedom is expressive individualism. No right, no wrong, no rules for me. I'm free. But then she slams the door and she freezes the world. It's actually the tragedy point in the story. And it's only through the pursuing love of Anna, who won't give up on her, who lays down her life for her salvation and rises again through magic. I mean, it's unbelievable how much that is a picture. It's a little Christ image of redemption. And of course, that goes back to Hans Christian Andersen, who is a Christ follower, who writes the Snow Queen, the original story this is all based off of. And it's amazing to me how you can see just the beauty of the gospel underneath all of that, right? The gospel is the answer to the plot line, the story of our lives. And to me, it's kind of an echo even of what Jesus does in the story of the prodigal sons. You know, you've got the older brother who's trying to keep his nose clean and be good and earn his father's love. That sounds like moralistic therapeutic deism. You've got the younger brother who runs off and says, I'm going to go find myself, live my own way, do my own life in a far off country, make my own choices. I don't care what you think. That sounds like expressive individualism. And the answer for both is they've got to come home to the Father's love, and that they've got to learn to have a relationship with the Father that's not based off of moral goodness in the older brother's case, or based off of expressive individualism in the younger brother's case, but based off of the grace of the Father who pursues them in love and who meets them on the road and who pursues them when they're estranged and who does everything to make them right with himself through redemption. And that's the beauty of the gospel. So I think the best stories, the stories that move our hearts, always have a seed or an echo of gospel truth in them. And that's why those stories are so effective.
1: We'll be looking at them through different lenses today, I think, because of that that discussion and that explanation. You're talking about the our sense of identity, really. But if you would, I want to talk a little bit about a gospel-based identity and its durability and why that's so important.
0: Mm. Yeah, I mean, the gospel gives us all kinds of resources to help us have a really durable, resilient identity that's grounded in something big and true. And so the gospel tells us that we're children of God, that we are sons and daughters of the King, that we have a significance that our souls long for. We all want to know that we matter.
1: Yes.
0: And the gospel gives us a robust sense of dignity and worth. We're children of God. The gospel tells us we're safe and secure in the love of God forever, not just in eternity, but right now, that we can look to Him and know that we have a good Father who's taking care of us. And we can cling to Him in the midst of the hardest things in life, and He will never leave us or forsake us. And there's deep security there. And then satisfaction. You know, we all long to be happy in life. And the gospel tells us that, you know, in God's right hand, there's pleasures forevermore, that He is the one we are made for, to give us life and fulfillment. And He's the one we're meant for. We are at our best and most fulfilled when we are with Him. Yes. And we can have Him. Every day we wake up with His presence, His power in our lives. That's a robust, durable identity. Christ gives us that. This is what's amazing. In moralistic therapeutic deism, you've got to go strive for and earn identity. In expressive individualism, you've got to express your whatever it is you think your identity is, and then you wonder if it's enough. But in Jesus, you've been given by grace an identity that you can't earn and you could never express. It's something deeper and better and more beautiful than anything you could ever be, and it's yours because Jesus went to the cross and He exchanged identities with you. He took all your broken identity and He gave you His righteous identity. He clothes you in it, and if you are in Christ, now you know who you are.
1: Amen. And what's more durable than being firmly planted on the rock of Jesus as opposed to sand-based approaches? We're calling people to repentance today, I think, Pastor Philip.
0: Yeah. Well, that's what Jesus wants us to do here at the end. Repent, for the kingdom of heaven is at hand. It's right here. Where are you going to build your life? Are you going to keep trying to earn your favor with God and be good enough? Are you going to keep trying to express your identity, whatever that looks like, and try to be yourself enough? Or are you going to recognize that only Jesus can actually make you your true self? Only Jesus can be really, truly good before the Father. And it's in Jesus and Jesus alone that we actually can get ourselves back and become the people we were always meant to be. That's where our true identity lies. And so that's the question. Will we build our lives and our identity and everything on the rock of Jesus Christ, the rock that will stand firm amidst all the storms we could ever face?
1: There isn't anything more durable than a relationship with the true and living God, beloved. And that is really the question in front of every one of us. What will we build our lives upon? You know, history gives us a striking picture of two answers. Karl Marx and D.L. Moody both saw the need for a better world, yet they built on completely different foundations, and the legacies they left behind could not be more different. That's why we're offering the brand new book, Marx and Moody, by our very own Pastor Erwin Lutzer and historian Dr. Greg Quigel. In this book, you'll discover the seduction and the impact of Marxist ideology, critiquing Marxism through the lens of the Bible. Dr. Lutzer and Dr. Quigel walk you through the stark contrast between the lives of Marx and Moody as well, pointing you to the rock that endures every storm, and that's Jesus Christ. 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
2: 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I'm Shauna Beyer with you here at Moody Radio. Happy Labor Day to you, friend. In my imagination, I just went back in time to being a little girl. I could picture my dad sitting in his recliner with his feet propped up, just leaned back. And so I just climbed up onto his lap and laid my head on his chest. And that was a place that I always felt so welcome and so loved. I really miss being loved by my dad in that way. I knew when my dad passed away that I would never be loved like that again, but God in his kindness showed me my dad's love for me was just a glimpse of my Heavenly Father's love for me. Whether your dad was pretty great or the worst, all of us long to be loved perfectly, no matter how old we are. And there is a love that exists just like that. God wants to reparent you to be everything you've ever longed for. See what great love the Father has lavished on us that we should be called children of God? And that's what we are.
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0: Welcome to Truth for Life, where we are wrapping up our study of the end times and the return of Christ. His death on the cross secured victory over sin and death, but does that mean we can live however we want while we wait for his return? What are we supposed to be doing in the meantime? Alistair Begg tackles these questions as we study from 1 Thessalonians chapter 5.
1: Until a person understands their predicament, there is no reason for gratitude at someone coming to save them. You remember I told you years ago how in the middle of the night in our previous house, all the fire brigade and ambulances and police cars from who know where came battering on our door in the middle of the night. And I ran down the stairs and answered the door and was confronted by flashing lights and sirens and policemen. And the policeman said, we've come to rescue you. And I said, but I don't need rescued. There's nothing wrong here. He said, oh, we must be at the wrong house. And then he went up the street to rescue somebody else. But if it had been the other way around, that I was sound asleep and the house was burning around me and I was in danger and I was unaware of my predicament, I may just the same have said, I don't need rescued. And the man would have said, don't you smell that burning? Don't you see those flames? Don't you see your predicament? I said, oh, goodness gracious, yes, I do. Save me. Now, you see, this is what had happened to the Thessalonians. First of all, someone had come, namely the Apostle Paul, and said, you know what? You have a predicament. And there is no possible way of getting yourself out of it. There is only one way to come out of it, and that is as a result of the intervening work of God, who in his great mercy has appointed you to salvation, which you will notice you received through our Lord Jesus Christ. Why is it that men and women do not cry out to be saved? Because they don't know there is anything from which they need to be saved. And when we remove the wrath of God from our preaching, we denude it of its importance, of its emphasis, and of its authority. And all we're left able then to say is, you know what? I think it'd be a good idea for you to believe in Jesus. I think you'd really like it, you know. I mean, I think you're lonely and you could go somewhere. I think you're upset and you could get calmed down. I think there's peace in this and there's joy in this. And a person says, yeah, I know, but there's peace and joy other places. You know, I can get calmed down other ways. I don't think I want to get into this. So they pass it by. But that's not the message that the Bible brings. The Bible doesn't suggest it. The Bible says, listen, you're in deep trouble. And I've got good news for you. God, he says, didn't appoint us to suffer wrath, but to receive salvation through our Lord Jesus Christ. He came to his own, says John in his opening prologue, and his own received him not, but to as many as received him, to them he gave power to become the sons of God, even to them that believe on his name. So that's what it means to be an evangelical Christian in part. It is to say to people, listen, because Jesus died on the cross, it doesn't mean you're automatically forgiven. You're not. That's why you don't feel forgiven. That's why you still feel guilty. That's why you go and do religious things and it doesn't meet the longings of your heart. Because Jesus died on the cross, it doesn't mean you're automatically set free. What do you need to do? You need to come to him personally, acknowledge your predicament, and ask him, by his mercy and his goodness, to remove you from your predicament. He appoints, we receive. And there is no other way to go. There is no other person to whom we may go. There is no other philosophy that can deal with the guilt and the stain of sin that needs to be removed. And all of this on the basis of his death. You will notice that. How do we receive salvation? Through our Lord Jesus Christ. And how does our Lord Jesus Christ grant salvation to us? On the basis of his death. He died for us, he says. Now, Paul doesn't work out the whole doctrine of the atonement here. He does it elsewhere. But when we compare Scripture with Scripture, we understand that Paul's clear emphasis is this, that the death of Jesus was on our behalf and it was for our benefit. Romans 6:23, the wages of sin is death, but the gift of God is eternal life through Jesus Christ our Lord. So do you want to continue to live your life drawing the wages of sin, or would you like to come to God and find the benefit of the gift of his eternal life? And the life that we now enter into is on the basis of his death. And the life into which we are brought is a life lived together with him. That's verse 10. He died for us so that, what? Whether we're awake or asleep, we may live together with him. Loved ones, this is a tremendously important truth in Scripture. It's absolutely crucial for us as we seek to live our Christian lives. It was summarized and sung so helpfully for us together in the words of the great hymn, "My hope is built on nothing less than Jesus' blood and righteousness." And yet many of us have lived another week relying on the shifting, sinking sands of our own performance or our own feelings. So we determine how well we're doing in relationship to God on the basis of how we happen to be feeling, or how well we've been reading our Bible, or how many people we may have witnessed to. As if somehow or another, by our good deeds, albeit Christian, conservative, evangelical, religious deeds, as if somehow or another by these things we make ourselves Christian and we ensure ourselves for heaven. It is on the basis of the fact that God has intervened in our life, shown us our predicament, brought us to himself through the power of his Son, died for our sins, raised for our justification, sent his Spirit to live within our lives, that we are able to say, "I understand it now. My Christianity is based not upon who I am or upon what I do, but it is based upon who Jesus is and what he has done." And there's all the difference in the world. It is a dreadful tyranny to seek to live a Christian life based on who I am and what I do. Because who I am is wretched and what I do is worse. And if I take the performance of the last few days and base my hope of heaven on my performance, what solid ground is that to face eternity with? Not a lot. For we have erred and strayed from his ways like lost sheep. We have followed too much the devices and desires of our own hearts. And there is no health within us. So what are we going to do? We're going to plead the only thing we can ever plead. "Bold I shall stand in that great day," said Count Zinzendorf, "for who aught to my charge will lay, while through his blood absolved I am from sin and fear and guilt and shame." What do you do as a believer when sin comes into your life? What do you do as a believer when you are confronted by your guilt and by your proneness for rebellion and the pressing urgency towards disinterest in the things of God? To where do we run? There is only one place to which we might run. Only one person to whom we might run. And this, you see, is the emphasis here. He's encouraging these dear, threatened Thessalonian believers to understand. Listen, again in Zinzendorf's words, "When from the dust of death I rise to claim my mansion in the skies, e'en then shall this be all my plea: Jesus has lived and died for me." The ground of our salvation is what Jesus has done upon the cross. The evidence of it is the outworking of it in our lives. I wonder, do you understand that? I wonder, loved ones, are you wearing your helmets? Or are you flying down the freeway of your Christian life with your hair blowing in the breeze, susceptible to every bump on the road, and tyrannized by the thought that you may fall off? Because if you fall off, you know if you hit your head, you're a goner. And every magazine article that comes your way, and every new theory that blows across your brain box, and every idea that comes walloping out of somebody's bookstore, you don't know where you are. I'll tell you why. Because you're not wearing your helmet. The devil comes to you, sows a thought in the back of your mind. It appears from nowhere. You say to yourself, goodness, what a heinous thought. While you're recognizing you have this horrible thought in your mind, a murderous thought perhaps, even the thought of your own suicide perhaps, even the thought of spiteful hatred towards someone that has come from nowhere to you. And while it's in your head, he comes to the front door of your head and he says, hey, excuse me, I believe you call yourself a Christian. How come you're having these dreadful, heinous thoughts? What do you say? This is what you say. I'm having dreadful, heinous thoughts because while sin no longer reigns in my life, it remains. And because you, stinko, devil-o, are around with your hordes and your fiendish schemes and your fiery darts and your devilish thoughts. But here's my answer. Yes, I had the thought. But the ground of my salvation is in what Jesus has done upon the cross. He defeated you at the cross. He died for my sins. He deals with that thought. And I look not to my own performance, but I look away to Jesus Christ. Rock of ages cleft for me, let me hide myself in thee. Let the water and the blood from thy riven side which flowed be of sin the double cure. Save me from its guilt and its power. All right, well, our time is gone. Let's just go to verse 11 and wrap this up. What's the progression of his thinking? Verse 8, he says, since we belong to the day, it is imperative that you stay awake, guard your heart, and keep your head. Why? Well, he says, because God did not appoint us to suffer wrath, but to receive salvation. And he died for us, so that whether we lie in the grave in our bodies, or whether we are walking the streets when we come, we may live together with him. There is nothing that can thwart the purpose and plan of God within our lives. Sickness may come, premature death may take us from a human perspective, all kinds of things may cross our path, but for the believer, we are safe. Neither angels, nor principalities, neither powers, neither sword, nor persecution, says Paul in Romans 8, can separate us from the love of God that is in Christ Jesus our Lord. It is the only relationship in all of life that is eternal in its dimensions. Neither marriage, nor parenthood, nor childhood, nor sibling relationships will last in the way that our relationship with the Lord Jesus will last. So what then is the implication of this? Well, he tells us in verse 11, what are we supposed to do with all this information? He says, this is what you're to do. I want you to encourage one another, and I want you to build each other up. Some of you may have a version where the word edify is found. Oikodemia is the Greek word. It means to build up. It's the same word that would be used for putting a building in place, constructing all those 2x4s and making sure that it stands fairly and safely. Or from fishing, the mending of nets to put them all back so that there will be no holes when you go fishing the next time. Or from orthopedics, the resetting of broken and fractured bones so that growth may proceed from there. Now, says Paul, I don't want the news of the coming of Jesus to be a source of embitterment or a source of confusion, but I want it to be a source of encouragement and a source of edification. Oh, you say, isn't that an amazing conclusion? I mean, you would think after he'd gone all along on these things, there would be some, you know, big, dramatic punchline. Jesus is coming back. I want you to understand this and this and this. Now, therefore, encourage one another. And edify one another. Is that it? Yeah, that's it. Don't you think that's good? Couldn't you do it with a little bit of encouragement? Wouldn't you like to be built up a little bit? The world's a tough spot to live, isn't it? Which of us comes in here this morning without some kind of battle scars from the week that is gone? Which of us emerges from the race of the Christian life without a few spikes in the shins? Without a few bruises when you take your shirt off and see your ribcage as a result of elbows? What do I need? What do you need? Encouragement. Where are you going to get encouragement from? From whom? Notice. from one another. Who's one another? The guy sitting next to you. The lady sitting behind you. The person sitting in front of you. My task is to teach the scriptures so that I might edify the saints, so that you might do the works of ministry. When that starts to happen, I start to get real obsolete, and so do my colleagues. And we like that. Not because we're lazy, but because the penny is beginning to drop and people are beginning to discover what's supposed to be happening here. That they don't have to go and see the man or the man. They just need to see one another. If we're going to do what the Bible says, encourage one another. There's people around you this morning who are frankly flat out discouraged. They are discredited. They are misunderstood. They are maligned. They feel as though they were attached to a combine harvester with a long rope and dragged through a hayfield for about 4.5 weeks. They have emerged bloody and bruised into the company of God's people. And they're not probably going to go away real strengthened as a result of, how are you? Fine. How are you? Fine. Fine. Fine. Good. Fine. Good. Fine. Fine. Fine. Good. Fine. Fine. Forget it. Now, that doesn't mean we're all going to run out and trip over one another and say, excuse me, could you just stand still here? I want to edify you for a moment. Excuse me, here comes some encouragement is about to come your way. But what it does mean is this, in simple ways, and not as a result of an elite group retaining the prerogative, we can reciprocate the necessities of life to one another, supporting, caring, encouraging, comforting our ministries which belong to all the members of Christ's body. Don't tell me you don't know what to do in this church. Don't tell me you can't find a ministry in this church. That is absolutely bogus. I'll give you a ministry right here. And when you finish this one, you come back and I'll give you another one. Okay? As of today, commit yourself to being an encourager in church. That will be my ministry. Well, what'll I do? You figure it out. Where will I go? You figure it out. Who will I do it to? Anyone you want to. And you got a whole group to work with. How are you going to do it? Well, you can smile. That would help. Some of you can hug. Cards, squeezes, slaps, shakes, milkshakes, tears, listening. But let me tell you how you really do it. Back in verse 18 of chapter 4, therefore encourage each other with these words. These words. If you say, well, why am I supposed to read the Bible? Why do I have to read the Bible every day? Well, it's food for your soul. No army can march on an empty stomach. It's a lamp for your path. You shouldn't go out without a map. You'll just get totally lost. It's the way that God has decided to communicate to you and declare his love and guidance and faithfulness to you in your life. Therefore, it's imperative that you hear him speak to you on a daily basis. And also, it is the source of your instruction and edification in the lives of other people. So we are to encourage one another with the Word of God. So when we read the Word of God, one of the ways in which we can appropriate it to ourselves is simply to say, here's something that I can use to encourage somebody. I read Psalm 46, let's say, and I opened it up and it said, God is our refuge and strength, a very present help in trouble. Therefore we will not fear though the earth be removed and though the mountains be cast into the depths of the sea. And at 11 o'clock somebody phoned up and told you that their daughter found a tumor in their uterus and they were going to have a test following on Monday. Oh, what are you going to say to them? We see, if you never read your Bible and you never read Psalm 46 verses 1 and 2, you're sure not going to use that. But if you did, you might just say, you know what? I could encourage you. Psalm 46, let me read it to you on the phone. It strengthens. It builds up. It encourages. The Thessalonians' needs were like our needs. They were personal. They were pastoral. And the answer to their needs, theological. The true pastor must always be a good theologian. I get worried when I hear guys tell me, you know, I'm not a theologian. I know what they mean by that, I think, But if they mean by that, you know, I'm not getting into Christian doctrine and you know, explaining the Bible and stuff, we ought to be really concerned. Because I have nothing else to say to you except Christian doctrine and theology. You come and ask my advice, my encouragement. The only reason to listen to me is if it comes out of this book. You want to be a Christian counselor? I'll tell you how to be a Christian counselor. You know what a Christian counselor is? It is someone who is able to skillfully understand and apply the Word of God to the needs and longings and hopes and aspirations of people around them. And the reason that we have fleshed out so much in the way of professionalism is not solely due to the depth of the needs of people, although I recognize there are many and there is need for skillful care in many cases, but it partly is because maybe we need to do a little better on 1 Thessalonians 5 and 11. Therefore, encourage one another and build each other up. Well, you know, I don't think I'll come to the communion service tonight. I just don't feel like it. Yeah, I know you don't feel like it. But 1 Thessalonians 5:11 says you're supposed to encourage one another and build one another up. Now, this would be a good chance to do that. Yeah, I think I'll be there. I don't know who the people are getting baptized. They don't know me. They don't need me. Yeah, they do. And since you've been called to encourage one another and edify one another and build one another up, you wouldn't want to miss a chance like that, would you? You wouldn't want to miss the chance to take somebody who has been brought from darkness into light, has been made a child of the day, is struggling to make their way through life, is coming out of the buffetings of a week, is trying to find their understanding of the Scriptures and make progress, and they put one foot in front of the other, they fall down on their faces, and they're looking around for somebody just to pick them up and set them on. You wouldn't want to miss a chance to obey the Bible, would you? Loved ones, God's Word has been given to us not simply to increase our knowledge, but to change our lives. And the emphasis here is real clear. The Jesus who is coming back is the same one who died for us and rose again. The coming King is our crucified and risen Savior. Therefore, we've got nothing to fear. And the ultimate reason for boldness on the day when He comes doesn't lie in who we are, but lies in who He is. P.S. You'll never know who you are till you find out who He is. And some of you are spending all your time trying to find yourself, and then you'll go look for Him. I want to tell you, meet Him. You'll find yourself.
0: 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I'm Bob Lapine. How can we be certain the Gospels are historical fact and not simply fabricated stories like Greek mythology? We'll hear the evidence tomorrow. The Bible teaching of Alistair Begg is furnished by Truth for Life, where the learning is for living.
2: When people hang out with you, do they get a sense that they've just been with Jesus? I'm Shauna Beyer, hanging out with you on this Labor Day at Moody Radio. And when my husband and I were newlyweds, he was finishing seminary, working as a youth pastor. And during that season, we had the privilege of working with two people who I'm telling you, just hanging out with them just kind of felt like we had been with Jesus. These people changed my life. There was this peace about them. It was how they treated each other. It was how they treated us. I don't know. It's just how they were. You could tell they had sat and soaked in the presence of Jesus, the Prince of Peace. After spending an evening with them, I literally felt more calm, more grounded, almost like I had been with Jesus too, just because I was hanging out with them. That's the power of spending time in God's presence. It doesn't just stay private. It doesn't just benefit you. It benefits everybody you come in contact with. Set aside time today. Just sit in God's presence and experience His peace.
3: Most of us ask God for His blessings nearly every time we pray, but Dr. Tony Evans says it's too late for that. We'll discover why as we spend 2 minutes with Tony.
4: In grace, God has supplied everything you need. Grace is all that God has already done. God can do nothing new for you. He can do nothing more for you, because everything He's ever going to do 10 years from now, He's already done. So to even ask God to bless you is kind of a misnomer, because Ephesians 1:3, you have already been blessed with all spiritual blessings, but where are they located? In heavenly places. So let's get this straight. Everything God is ever going to give you, He's already provided it. It's called grace. What God has already provided, that's God's responsibility. What's your responsibility and my responsibility is faith. Faith is reaching back to grace and grabbing what grace has provided. Faith is reaching back to the spiritual so that it's made manifest in the physical. God won't do that for you. That's your response to what God has already done. So He says, I will in grace supply the armor. You must in faith put it on. If faith doesn't put on grace, grace won't be beneficial to you. So we're asking God for stuff He's already given. We're asking God to do stuff He's already done. We're asking God to accomplish victories He's already provided.
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7: Your Moody Radio weather forecast. We will see periods of sunshine, but also on again, off again showers and thunderstorms throughout the day. A high this afternoon into the lower 90s, the field side factor closer to the lower 100s. Best chance of showers and storms tonight will be early. Overnight lows will drop down to near 75. We will see occasional showers and storms back with us on Tuesday, a high low 90s, and the widespread afternoon showers and storms Wednesday, a high will be just over 90. I'm staff meteorologist Sally Russell for Moody Radio, Florida.
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0: Brooks. I am so thrilled that you've joined me today. Why don't you do me a favor, strap on your seatbelt. We're going to navigate through the contours of culture, as always, with the lens of the biblical worldview on. But before we do that, let me remind you, this is the day that the Lord has made. He has given it as a gift so that you and I can rejoice and be glad in it. So let's do just that. Let's follow the words of the Apostle Paul. Let's rejoice in the Lord always. And again, I say rejoice. Well, there's not a pastor who's listening to me that probably doesn't have a passion for forming disciples for Jesus. Our mission as the church is not something we decide on. It's something that we discover in Scripture. And Jesus has predetermined that we are supposed to be disciples who make disciples who make disciples. But what is the biggest challenge to that? What is the biggest gulf or obstacle to discipleship formation? Well, you might be surprised, or maybe not, to discover that the biggest obstacle to that for many might be Monday. And what I mean by that is that while we do a great job as pastors often preparing them for Sunday life, and maybe even for what life is like at home, we often neglect to talk to them about a pretty significant portion of their life called work. How are we preparing our church family for Monday morning? I say that not as an indictment, but more as a confession that part of my journey as a pastor has been coming to a greater sense that where most of the people that I get a chance to pastor and shepherd are living out their faith is Monday through Friday in ordinary work. And it's so important that I help to form disciples for that mission field for Monday morning. And so I am so excited to be able to share with you a resource that really speaks to that, that will be one of the most revolutionary tools that maybe you've received. I remember sitting in a conference at this point now, some 15 years ago, listening to someone talk about faith and work and the intersection of those two major areas of our lives. And for the first time, and it felt like kind of going through a born-again experience, I saw the integration in a way that I hadn't seen it before. And it really did strike my heart, and it revolutionized my pastoring, that if all I'm doing is preparing my people to do life on Sunday and to be better disciples for Sunday, that I've missed such a huge portion of their life. As pastors, I want us to pastor for Monday as well. And this is why I'm so excited about the book that I get to hold in my hand. It's called Pastoring for Monday, Help Your Congregation Integrate Faith and Work. It's written by my good friend, Matt Rustin. Matt is one of the leading voices in the faith, work, and economic movement that has shaped our country. It's been said, studies have shown that there are over 1,000 faith, work, and economic and vocation organizations throughout our country. They're thinking deeply about this. Matt is a catalyst in many ways in this movement and oversees a very fine organization entitled Made to Flourish. He's also editor-in-chief of the Common Good magazine. He received his doctorate degree in ministry in faith, work, and economics and vocation from Fuller Theological Seminary. He also has served in churches in North Dakota, the Chicago area, Kansas City, and Madison, Wisconsin. He joins me now to talk about his new book, Pastoring for Monday. Matt, how are you, brother?
1: Doing great. So good to be with you today.
0: You know, I jokingly said to you that right before we started this program, a construction crew began drilling outside of my door. And I don't know, maybe those sweet sounds will come up in the midst of this program. But it really is so appropriate that today we're talking about the importance of work. And I'm so grateful that you've written this book. I can't even put it into words how excited I am to have you with me and to dive into this topic, because I think that this is a place of great opportunity, but I also think this is an intersection of great condemnation as well.

0: there's so many people who feel guilt because I want to be more available to serve God, but my work seems to be impeding that. And when you see your work as competition to God's purpose for your life, it does produce guilt. Before we dive into all of the content of the book, let's talk about Made to Flourish. I'm a huge fan, benefactor of Made to Flourish. You guys have been such a blessing in my life. Talk a little bit about the mission of this organization for those who do not know.
1: Well, Made to Flourish, thanks, Chris. Made to Flourish has existed for a little over a decade, and we love when we find people like you, Chris, pastors who are modeling this conversation in their churches of engaging people not only on their Sunday gathered life, but what does this mean in the nitty-gritty for life outside of church in Monday through Saturday, especially at work. So we're an organization, we serve about 15,000 pastors and churches with resources, with tools to get this conversation going. So we have a magazine called Common Good. We have a software tool called Scatter that helps churches just know who's in their congregation, where they work during the week, and what to do with that information. And we love bringing this conversation along, telling stories of pastors and churches who are helping disciple people for their Monday.
0: Let's personalize it. Obviously, that's a great mission. And again, I'm a huge fan of it. Why did Matt Rustin say, this is what I want to commit my life to for now over a decade?
1: You know, it's a combination of things. My father, Ken Rustin, passed away a few years ago. And I was reflecting on his life. You know, I was in a season where I was thinking back about what were the things that were really meaningful to my dad. And of course, a lot of things, family and you know, different hobbies he had. But two things in particular were his work and his faith. Yeah. So as his work, you know, he was a high school superintendent in a real small town. Chris, I think of, you know, every state has little towns on the map that even if you live in that state, you might not have heard of those towns. And we lived in one of those towns, population 400 people.
0: Yeah.
1: But I'll tell you what, my dad would get up at 6 a.m. every morning. He'd be to school by 7, and he'd put in long days to 5 or 6. He'd come home and have dinner, and then he'd be back at the school for, you know, an athletic event or a choir rehearsal or something like that. It's sort of like the life of a pastor in many ways. And I got to interview my dad at his 60th wedding anniversary. My mom and dad were married for over 60 years before he passed away.
0: Wow.
1: And he could recall specific projects that he had worked on 40, 50 years earlier in the school. And you could see there was such a sense of just pride and joy and like that mattered in some way. And then I think about another area of my dad's life. We were one of those families that would show up in church every single Sunday. We never missed a Sunday. It meant I had to, you know, arrive late to many Minnesota Vikings games that I grew up watching because I knew we were going to be there. There was no chance we're skipping. But, you know, I think it was a good church. We grew in so many ways, and I don't fault those pastors in any way because I think they were doing the best they could. But I don't think there was a single time in my dad's life in 20, 30, 40 years of work as a superintendent that he ever heard his pastor say, Ken, God has you exactly where he wants you to be.
0: Yeah.
1: How can we pray for you in your ministry at the school? You know, you're like a shepherd in that place. And those people that you're looking over, you know, God has a mission for that work that you're doing. Thank you, Ken. And I don't know if those are the exact words that they needed to use, but I think if that would have happened in my dad's life, I'm betting that that would have engaged him in his faith actually at a much deeper level in his church as they saw him as someone who was cheering him on. And I think he would have received the message that actually God cared about not just his life, not just his family, but that was a part of God's story in the world as he did his work at the school. So that is a personal story. Yeah, you know, there's more reasons than that, but it starts there for me.
0: So good. You dedicate the book to your dad and mention in here. And I love this page, this dedication page. So he was always proud of you in your work and especially as his son and a reminder of God's never changing love. So big shout out to your dad for the impact he left on your life. I referenced, and you have brought up this story before, about kind of the malpractice that some of us unintentionally inflict upon our church family by making the same mistake that you just referenced with your dad's story. I'll never forget having really encouraging my church family, this is years ago, to really give their heart to the Lord, really commit to serving him with your whole heart, being available, pressing in to his calling for your life. And I'll never forget a lady meeting with me that said, "Pastor, I just want to meet with you." And I said, "No problem." We met in my office, turned into an hour-long conversation, and it started with her apologizing to me that unfortunately she cannot be more committed, more involved in serving the Lord because I'm a manager at a post office and my job demands certain hours that prohibit me from being involved in certain ministry things. I can't teach a Sunday school class, can't lead a women's Bible study group. After I'm done with work, I go home, care for my family. And so I feel like I'm not serving the Lord. And I just want to apologize to you about that. And I remember sitting in my office saying to myself, man, have I so mis-explained the gospel to this woman that she doesn't realize that she is gloriously where God wants her to be, right in the middle of the mission field of the world and in a place where she can shape hearts for Christ and serve and shine the light of Jesus and testify to the grace of God in her everyday work. And I found myself apologizing to her, Matt, and explaining to her what I should have said to the entire church. And since that time, I've tried to correct that mistake. But just talk about the way that why you wrote this book and the way you're trying to help us as pastors.
1: Yeah, Chris, I love that story you shared, and I am never going to point a finger at a pastor. Listen, I served as a pastor for many years. Yeah, and I know this is hard. You have people coming all the time that, you know, mention this, prioritize this. You should pay attention to this thing. So there's a lot going on, and pastors have a really hard job. I think I had my own list of stories like the one you just shared in the churches where I served. And I felt a certain, maybe not indictment, maybe that's a little bit too strong, but I just realized that somehow the message was not getting across, that people believed that if they were going to have a God-honoring life, one that served him, one that he was pleased with, they needed to be involved in more church activities. Now, I'm the first to say, like, there's a lot of great things going on in church world that I was recruiting people for, and I wanted them to be a part of if they had that margin in their lives. Like, that's a good thing. But I think the question is, like, what is all that for? That we are formed in Christ for the sake of God's world that he is loving. God so loved the world that he gave his son, and he actually sends us out as salt and light to love the world in the same way. So sometimes it's not the fault of pastors not trying or not even doing this, but it's a question of, you know, is the message getting across and are people hearing the freedom of that? I remember a story of my friend Andrew, who is a pastor. He's going through this membership class. He's talking to this doctor who is an ER doctor. And exactly what you just said, Chris, that story is so resonant. Yeah. This doctor said, you know, I love this church so much and I want to keep coming. And I think I want to be a member, but with my schedule, I might not be able to volunteer in certain ways. I might not be able to join a small group. Is that okay? I wish I could. And this pastor said, oh my gosh, where God has put you, we want to come beside you and pray for you and encourage you because that's the place where God has put you in this world to serve him and love him. So how can we help you in that way?
0: Matt and I are not trying to draw a false dichotomy like either you're involved in your local church or your work. We're actually trying to do the opposite and build a bridge that says Sunday and Monday are connected deeply to one another. So when we come back, we're going to talk about how do we integrate faith and work? Why does prioritizing work at church matter? Why is that so important? What does discipling at work entail? And so much more. So you don't go anywhere. Much more to come. Next up on Equip with Chris Brooks. Caring for a child with special needs is a full-time job you can't imagine until you're living it. It can feel overwhelming, exhausting, and isolating. That's why I recommend the book called The Special Needs Parent. 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
9: The Unstoppable Gospel offers light in dark times. I'm Carl Claussen, inviting you to pray with me that the light of Jesus would be seen in our upcoming Fall Share event. Lord, you're the light of the world. We pray that many would find you as Savior, even in the middle of share. We want you to be glorified, Jesus. Amen, and let it be. And please continue to pray for share. Thank you.
0: Full of stories and biblical wisdom, Pastoring for Monday, helping your congregation integrate faith and work, is a book that becomes a pastor's friend, really, in helping your church family to be fully formed disciples, to have a vision of how God can use them beyond just Sundays, how God can use them Monday as well. Matt Rustin, author of the book, Pastoring for Monday, joins me now. Matt, I wish that every pastor could preach a church sermon series on why work matters. Why prioritize work at church?
1: Well, there's practical reasons, there's biblical reasons, but I start with reflecting in the New Testament. The Gospel of Luke tells us very interesting story in chapter 3 of the gospel. You remember John the Baptist is up baptizing people, this very eccentric man, right? Camelback hair, and he's eating locusts and honey. And he's, I don't know if he actually had a bullhorn, Chris, but that's sort of what I imagine, sort of one of these street corner preachers. Yes. And people are freaked out by him, but they keep coming down to the river to repent and to be baptized. But then for the first time in the gospel, something happens. People in an entire vocational field come together asking questions. Mm. It says that tax collectors came and they said, well, what must we do? And it says soldiers came and said, well, what must we do? And I love those questions because it suggests that they weren't just asking in general, how much must we repent to align our lives with the kingdom of God? They were asking a question about their day job. And what is so interesting about what John the Baptist says to them is he does not say, you know, if you're going to get serious about your life with God, you're going to have to leave tax collecting. That's a dirty job. Yeah. You got to find something more relevant than soldiering. Like you're bullying people, they're afraid of you. No, he sends both tax collector and the soldier back into their work. But what does he do? He says, you're going to do things differently now. You're going to align with the kingdom of God. Tax collector, you're not going to take more than you rightfully should charge. Soldier, you're not going to bully and bribe people on the road, but you're going to treat them with justice.
0: Yeah, well, I love it.
1: What does that do in the first century, Chris? In the first century, if people started doing that, that tax collector and that soldier, and people encounter them on the road or during tax time, they say, oh my gosh, this person is different. That would lend immediate credibility to the story of God, of Jesus. And what do we see later in the Gospel of Luke? There's one story that's not told in any other gospel, but it's told in the Gospel of Luke. And it's the story of a tax collector who met Jesus.
0: Yes.
1: And what does he do? He doesn't say, I'm gonna leave tax collecting. No. Zacchaeus says, if I've wronged anyone, I'll pay them back four times the amount. Can you imagine a society where every tax collector had embraced the gospel? They've met Jesus and was tax collecting like that, different from anyone around them. That would lend immediate credibility to the cause of the gospel. And I think that's the situation we're living in, Chris. Why? I think Christ followers should think deeply about this, and why they need their churches to speak into it is because, yes, we're called to be salt and light, but that happens in the modern marketplace as we align whatever we're doing with God's kingdom and his purposes on earth.
0: You know, in many ways, what Matt is saying is that we need to not leave our areas of vocation, our guilds, if you will, but we need to model what this looks like redeemed. What does it look like to be a graphic designer who knows Christ? What does it look like to be an engineer who knows Christ? What does it look like to be an educator or a lawyer who knows Christ? What does it look like to be a nurse who knows Christ? I think that this is just as important when we think about being a Christian in the workplace as personal evangelism. And I want you to address this, Matt, because for the longest, again, I'm just going to tell on myself, and if you're a pastor who's listening that resonates, you can maybe say amen or honk your horn. But for the longest, if somebody were to ask me, how do I live out my faith at work? I would say, share Jesus, evangelize. And it almost felt like, either directly in a conversation explicitly or implicitly implied, that the only way you could be a Christian at work was if you were hosting a Bible study at work or sharing your faith at work in a personal evangelism way. But you're broadening that, not lessening that. Certainly, if there are doors that open, man, walk through those big gospel doors. But being a Christian at work entails more than just personal evangelism, doesn't it?
1: Well, you're exactly right. I mean, evangelism is part of the story, right? It's part of the way that we bear witness to Christ wherever we're at in this world. But let me just ask this question, Chris. You know, you've worked in different environments. I'm sure many of your listeners, whether that's paid or unpaid work, but who in the office or who in your workplace setting has the most credibility? Who has the most credibility?
0: That's right.
1: It's the person, right, that has incredible competence.
0: Yeah, doing the best work.
1: They have character. They're trustworthy. They follow through with what they say they're going to do, and they have compassion.
0: Can I just insert a quick story here? I remember when I was a stockbroker before I became a pastor. Many who listen to this program will know I was a stockbroker, and I'll never forget a newer, younger broker coming to me, saying to me, man, what is your key to success? How are you performing and doing well? And Matt, what drew him to me was not the size of the Bible I carried around the office. It was the fact that he saw me as somebody who was doing good work and also as a person of high character as well. And man, did that open up a door for a great relationship that ultimately led to me sharing my faith with him. But it all started with doing good work.
1: Yeah, I tell a story in the book about a friend I'll call Daniel. And Daniel grew up in a Jewish home. And At a certain point in high school, he went to a Christian sports camp and he gave his life to Christ. He meets Jesus there. He's on fire for his faith and he wants to come back and share Jesus with everyone he knows as a teenager. But the first on that list is his dad, who's, you know, Jewish, doesn't believe the claims of Jesus, the Messiah. And he's pleading with his dad. He says, "Dad, will you reconsider Jesus? Will you look into him? I think he is Israel's Messiah." And his dad paused for a moment. And he said, "Son, I'm glad that you found something that you think works for you. But can I tell you something? I do a lot of business in this city. And I have to say, it's not every single one, but so many of the Christians that I meet, they're ruthless. They might not work with me because I'm Jewish. They're cliquey. They're just difficult to deal with." And he said, "If that is what Christianity produces, I actually am not interested in it."
0: Wow.
1: And, you know, Daniel's heart was heartbroken because he wanted his dad to know Jesus. But we talk about not only the proclamation of the gospel, but the plausibility of the gospel. Is this gospel plausible? Yes. Does it actually make a difference in people's lives that is beautiful and compelling? And when those two things go together, proclamation and plausibility, that's a powerful testimony. Yes. But when it's the opposite, then we have problems, right?
0: We do. And I just want to say this, as you listen to these stories, again, maybe you'll resonate with them, but all of them is painting one grand narrative, and that is maybe, just maybe, the greatest mission field opportunity we have is our Monday through Friday work. And maybe, just maybe, the greatest opportunity we have to love our neighbors and to show the actual impact of the gospel in a person's life is at work. Let's be honest, Matt, we're all on our best behaviors at church. And one of the things that I have to acknowledge is that my neighbors don't see me in worship at church. Maybe they see me drive out of my driveway on Sunday morning and drive back, and maybe they're curious and say, "Man, I wonder what Chris just did for the last couple hours. He has a rhythm of driving in and out of that driveway every Sunday." But they don't see us when we're singing songs or leading Sunday school classes. But what they do see is our work Monday through Friday. And when we bear witness there by doing good work, by being men and women of character and integrity and excellence, we leave a mark that's indelible for Christ, and it opens up great gospel doors. The name of the book, Pastoring for Monday, I want to get it into your hands. Why don't you go to our website, equipradio.org, equipradio.org. We'll be right back right after this.
2: When you're tempted to sin, get right up in God's face. Happy Labor Day to you. I'm Shauna Beyer with you here at Moody Radio. And it was leg day. This, of course, was before I broke my heel. But I was heading down the stairs and my legs were just shaking. They felt so weak. I thought they were going to literally give way. And I think what happens to us physically can happen to us emotionally, too. If there's seasons of great effectiveness, like hard work, straining to grab hold of that which for God took hold of us, I think after that, there can be a fatigue that sets in, and it can lead to exhaustion, kind of an I don't care attitude, or even entitlement, like I deserve fill in the blank. Either way, it can leave us really vulnerable to temptation and to sin. And in those moments, the safest place to be is the closest to God that you can get, close enough to feel his breath on your face. That kind of intimacy can only be found if you're totally honest with God. Let him know, "Hey, I'm exhausted. I need you more than ever." Draw close to God, and he'll show you the way out.
10: Hey, this is Pastor David Gies of Village Church in Gurnee. Consider this. Colossians 3, 13 and 14 give three important ingredients to handle conflict well. Number one, bear with one another. And the Bible's honest about our human nature, isn't it? Where you need to bear with someone, bear with them. Number two, forgive one another. Forgiveness is not permissive to wrongdoing. It refuses grudges and gossip and actively pursues the path toward reconciliation. So as much as it is up to you, reconcile, because Christ pursued reconciliation with you. Number three, love one another. Gospel-shaped, self-sacrificial love is the stitching that holds it all together. So love as Christ loved you. Who's God putting on your heart to pursue reconciliation? Take the first step today. I'm Pastor David from Village Church. 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
11: Labor Day is more than just a long weekend. 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In Colossians 3:23, we're reminded, whatever you do, work at it with all your heart, as working for the Lord, not for human masters. 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Also in Genesis 2:2-3, God himself rested on the seventh day. By the seventh day, God had finished the work he had been doing, and on the seventh day, he rested. All that work of creating the world. In this Labor Day week, let's take a moment to thank God for the work we do have and the rest we can enjoy. 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I'm Diana. 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
0: Matt Rustin is with me today. We're talking about why Monday matters, Tuesday, Wednesday, Thursday, Friday as well. Why your work matters to God. He's written a wonderful new book, Pastoring for Monday. Maybe your pastor is listening to me right now. I think there's thousands of pastors who are listening to me right now that says, oh man, this is such a good conversation. I've never preached a series on why work matters, and I need to do that so that folks can be relieved of the guilt that somehow their work is in competition to God's purpose and calling. No, all of it is integrated. Who I am as a disciple of Jesus Christ must be played out in my work. And Matt has written a wonderful book for pastors to help us to shepherd better, to make fully formed disciples. 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Let's join the movement to help our congregations integrate faith and work. All right, Matt, I want to ask a question. Let's just say I'm walking with a man or a group of men, helping them to become disciples of Jesus. And we've talked about what it means to trust in God, what it means to be a Christian husband and father, what it means to honor God in our character, but we've never had the work conversation. Have I completed the task?
1: Well, I would say no. The easy answer is no, Chris. You think of the Great Commission, that we're to preach the gospel to all nations, and then it says teaching them to obey everything Jesus commanded. I think we have a lot of Great Commission churches, Great Commission pastors. I'm one of those pastors. And then the immediate follow-up question becomes, well, where do those people follow everything that Jesus commanded? And just on the sheer amount of hours in our work week, right? Again, whether paid or unpaid, those are places where we are learning to follow everything Jesus commanded. So to not have that conversation as a pastor, as a shepherd of people in their lives, I think is short-sighted.
0: I want to talk to pastors for a moment about preaching, something that you and I are both passionate about. How do we use the preaching moment to connect to workers?
1: Yeah, I think there's many ways to do that. And Chris, you are a model in your preaching and teaching of ways to do that. I just want to say that it was a few sermons earlier in my life, in my developmental years in college and in seminary, that really shaped my understanding of God's design for work. So I just want to start by saying the preaching moment has just an incredible power to shape the way that we understand God's world and work. But I would just say a few things. First of all, Jesus, when he explains the kingdom of God, he tells, I think, 37 parables, or depends on how you count them. In 32 of those 37 parables, he uses work or workers to describe the kingdom. Mm. So just right there, just starting out of the gate, Jesus When he thinks about the kingdom of God, he puts it in the language of work and workers. Well, why does he do that? First of all, Jesus, of course, was a tecton, a worker, but I think he does that because when you explain the gospel, when you explain the kingdom in the language of people's actual lives, their work, something clicks. So I think that's one way that preachers can think of doing this. How do you use actual work to illustrate the principles of the kingdom? But then as you continue reading the New Testament, whether it's Ephesians, Galatians, 1 Corinthians, Thessalonians, James, every single one of those epistles eventually talks about work. It's very interesting. These are short letters, right? But I think the writers of the epistles, whether Peter, James, Paul, they're saying, as we explain the gospel, we have to eventually talk about people's work and what that means in connection with the gospel. So while the epistles are not sermons per se, they demonstrate that the early apostles saw work as an outworking of the gospel. So that's what you find in every one of these letters. But, that's just sort of an opening cursory to say we see this modeled in the New Testament and the teaching in the New Testament. But I think maybe just to throw out one principle that, Curse, again, you model so well is to be specific rather than general.
0: Yeah.
1: So, I think sometimes as a preacher, I feel this. I don't want to leave anyone out. So I'll just give a long list of nurses. Maybe you're a teacher. Maybe you're a doctor. Maybe I want to name everyone. And there can be a goodness in that. But when you sit with one particular example, there's something that happens to us. Our imagination is ignited. I think of the story that Dallas Willard told of a plumber. And he was talking about what does it mean to follow Jesus as a disciple every single day. And he said, imagine you're a plumber and you're going to a tough work project. You're shimmying on your back underneath a house. It's dark, it's damp, it's cold. You finally get to the pipe and you're reaching for it and you have no way you're going to fix that. You don't even have the right tools with you that day. And he said, in that situation as a plumber, there's one thought you must never have. He said, you must never say, it's just me in the pipe.
0: Yeah.
1: He said, it's never just you in the pipe. In that moment, you call on the all-powerful God to give you a creative solution or a way to talk to the customer that day to solve that problem. And do you know what will happen? You'll find that an idea emerges. A way to solve that problem in a way that you were not thinking about before. And that's actually God meeting you in that moment. And if you spend a lifetime calling out to God and the rigors of your work as a plumber and thanking God for his answers, you will become the sort of person that trusts God in the very nitty-gritty of your life. Now, here's the thing, Chris. I am the very opposite of a plumber. Like, I'm fixing zero pipes.
0: Yes, yeah.
1: And yet, there's been more than one occasion in my work as a pastor or in other arenas where I've been in where I've had the thought, it's never just me and the pipe. Mm-hmm. Why do I think that? It's because Willard used a very concrete, practical, specific example. Yes. And that actually then became more useful to me. I know that you model that in your preaching.
0: Well, case,
1: that's exactly right.
0: I'll be honest with you. One of the books that's really shaped me as well, Michael Honey wrote a book on the ministry of Dr. Martin Luther King Jr. And what he showed is that Dr. King spoke equally to labor groups as he did to churches. And that was revolutionary for me as well to understand that he cared deeply about work. Now, let me just kind of translate this. Every pastor I know that is a good pastor loves their people deeply. And I don't know many things that communicates to your people that you love them than your interest in their work, like your sincere interest in their work, whether it's paid or unpaid. And it's important that we say that, paid or unpaid. The work that God has called them to matters to them, and it's where they're spending a significant amount of their lives. I think about just a little bit ago, Matt, another one of my members took me up on the offer of me coming and visiting their workplace. And this is something I started years ago. as I thought about the fact that every Sunday they come to my workplace. But have I ever visited their workplace, right? So I started this little thing called Take Your Pastor to Work Day. And it was just a thought that encapsulates for me the fact that as often as possible, I want to just simply ask, can I come to your workplace, get a chance to see where you work, and take you out to lunch on me, right? And not everybody takes you up on that. Not everybody has a workplace where that's conducive. But I walked the shop floor with one of our guys who works in a manufacturing environment, and he talked to me about what it was like being a Christian in that environment. It was loud. It was a little bit gritty. And all the language was, some of the language was colorful. All of it wasn't sanitized. But you got a chance to get a feel for what it was like for this guy every day when he showed up for work. How many times have I been at a hospital or a school or with someone in an environment that I needed to understand better? And that also helps me to preach better. If I could just say two other things that I think are really important, and that is a lot of the pastors who are listening to us right now, Matt, have bivocational stories just like me, just like you, right? And they've worked in various environments. And so pull on those stories. You'll often hear me pull on stories of when I was a stockbroker, when I worked in the financial services industry, lessons that I learned in the pit, if you will. And so when you pull on those stories, it makes not only your preaching relatable, but it helps people to understand he cares about my Monday morning. And then finally, if you were never, bivocational, or you never worked in an industry or marketplace before, you worked in your local church setting, think of the people you respect and use their stories and how their story shapes you. So Matt just did a great job of that with his dad, Ken. He pulls on Ken's story in education, right? And helps us to understand, oh man, I can relate to that. Now, everyone who works in the classroom or as a superintendent or working in a school setting, man, you can resonate deeply with Ken and the desire to have your pastor say, you're right where God wants you to be, and God uses you there. So maybe, hopefully, all of those were some tips on how you can integrate work into your preaching in a way that helps people to know you care about them deeply. You care about them beyond just Sunday. You care about them on Monday too. Friends, I want you to find out more about Matt Rustin, about Made to Flourish, and about this wonderful book, Pastoring for Monday. 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
2: 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I don't know if you've heard about the Moody Radio Alaskan Cruise, but it's happening next summer, and you can, thanks to C.H. 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
0: Welcome back to Equip with Chris Brooks. What a phenomenal conversation. So grateful Matt Rustin has stopped by the program. I promise you, Matt, this will not be the last conversation we have about this book. 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Matt, the book does not primarily focus in on AI or disruptions to work. But you and I were talking before the program. This is one of the topics that's at the forefront of an entire generation's mind and thinking. I think that as pastors, we need to apply the gospel to all of life, to the whole person, if you will, to all of culture. Let's just talk about why talking about work is so important right now, and some of the unique things that are happening in this moment, in your opinion.
1: Well, there's a lot going on right now. I think, you know, I was just talking to a pastor out in the Bay Area, Silicon Valley recently, and he said at this moment, the people in his congregation are experiencing more fear, more anxiety, more uncertainty than at any time that he could remember. These were a group of high achievers. They've done well on every test that's ever been given to them since they were in kindergarten. And, you know, they've done very well for themselves. But every single one of them are wondering and asking the question, is my job going to be around next month or next quarter or next year?
0: Yes.
1: So there's just incredible anxiety. You know, I think AI, I'm starting, my eyes are glazing over just because every new day there's a new article on AI and what it's going to mean. And it's really difficult to sort out. But that same thing then is making it really, a lot of people are talking about it. They're wondering about it. So for a pastor to speak into this moment, I think is a moment when you're going to have everyone's attention because they're thinking about it. Now, there is a danger here, right? Because a lot of times as pastors, we don't come as experts of the tool. We don't where it's going. And this is a great opportunity, I think, for pastors to seek out relationships. They could be in your congregation. They could be friends from afar or in other places where it's a sense of dialogue. So for, in a lot of ways, pastors.
0: I'm just going to say, I'm so glad you just brought this up because I do think this is as much as an important time to listen as it is to speak. So I just wanted to say that because you're driving home a very important point.
1: Yeah, you know, it's easy, and of course, pastors have a lot of wisdom and you know, shape things in really good ways, but you can read one article or two article and it, it can be dangerous to sort of go off on that one thing rather than being in dialogue. But as pastors, you know, we come as experts in interpreting the Bible. We come as experts in prayer. But in other areas, there needs to be, it's more like tennis, right? Where right. you're in conversation with a thoughtful person who's engaged in this area, and you can ask questions about what's coming and what's going on. And then to add a theological layer to say, what is God's design that this might either challenge or it might go against, and for pastors to speak into that. So thanks for bringing that up, Chris. You know, I was actually cautious in writing it in my book. AI is changing so quickly now that the moment you write something about it, you know, the book comes out a year later and it's like, oh, that's old news. So I try to give principles that float above that.
0: And you just gave the best wisdom possible. Number one, care enough to be in the conversation. Number two, talk to and listen to those who are in that guild. I just had a conversation on Friday with a young man in our church who's had the privilege of working for Rivian and Tesla and now at a robotics company. It's in the AI field. And the whole conversation was, help me to understand what I don't understand. You know, and not feeling the pressure. You know who my favorite basketball coach is. It's Tom Izzo at Michigan State. Matt, you know that. And Tom tells this funny story of going to his knee doctor, having to get a knee replacement. And he says to his doctor, while the doctor is telling him how he should be using more of a fast break approach to the offense, he says, Doc, you know the difference between me and you? And doctor said, what? He said, Tom says to him, I know I can't do your job. You think you can do mine. And they both laughed. But I think it's only pastors and college coaches that maybe feel that pressure. But yeah, we don't have to feel like we have to be an expert in engineering, AI, in automotive or graphic design or education or whatever. We have people in our churches for that. So this is where I want to land this plane. What do you say to the pastor who may feel a little bit intimidated about starting these conversations with about 60 seconds? What advice would you give them?
1: Well, I would encourage them to start exactly where you started and just to make yourself available to come visit people on their terms and to be like a journalist, to ask curious questions. Don't come with answers or feeling like you need to do something in their space, but just to simply be like a reporter who is asking questions and gathering information. I had a pastor that did a similar thing that you did, Chris, and they did a take your pastor to work day. So some of them were the common professions. I had someone, you know, ask me to their university to see them, but he said someone asked me to come to their hog farm and to work on the hog farm all day. He said another was a crane operator. He said this crane operator would never lead a Bible study or they would never be involved in like a significant ministry. But when I was on their turf and I saw the relationships they had, the expertise that they had, the pride that they took in their work, our relationship changed. Because now on Sunday morning, that guy who wouldn't even hardly say hi to me came and shook my hand and he wanted to talk to me. He trusted me more as his pastor. And he said, I was able then to pray for him more, to preach to him better. And so I would just say, start there. Come, become a curious observer of the work in your congregation, not from afar, not if people are not in AI or in other fields in your congregation, start with where people are actually at in your congregation, meet on their terms, and I think it'll make you a better pastor.
0: Matt, you've written a masterpiece, and I mean that one that's enduring, transcending just kind of current trends into enduring principles, and we're so grateful for it. 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

0: When you bring your prayer request to God, are you prepared to be the answer to that prayer? Happy Labor Day to you. I'm Shauna Beyer with you here at Moody Radio. And Tony Campolo had this speaking engagement. During the introduction, the MC was sharing about this family that had this really great need, and he asked everyone to please pray. Then he brings Tony up on the stage. Tony gets up there, and before he even got started, he said, all right, we're going to take an offering right now. Get out your wallets. We're going to meet that need. It's funny, isn't it, that we will take the time to stop and pray, but sometimes we miss realizing that God might want us to be the answer to that prayer. Because prayer is not just talking to God. It's engaging with Him. I mean, as we pray, He leads us. He guides us. He tells us what to do. I'm curious right now what it is that you're praying about, what you're asking God for. And have you asked Him how He wants you to respond to your own prayer? Don't just pray about what you need. Ask God how He wants you to partner with Him in meeting it.
1: Hey, it's Brant Hansen. 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
3: Hello, I'm Mary Lohman of the Christian Working Woman, and this week I want to talk about a topic that all of us, both men and women, are very familiar with, and that is busyness. We are all busy, aren't we? When was the last time someone told you they didn't have enough to do? No, we connect significance with busyness, and most of us either boast or complain about how busy we are. But what does God think about our busyness? I want to address five questions about our busy schedules this week to help us determine how God thinks about our busyness. And today our question is, am I busy for the right reasons? We have to look at what we're doing and make sure we're doing what God wants us to do. For sure, doing what God has put us here to do will keep us busy. Ephesians 2:10 says, we are God's workmanship, created in Christ Jesus to do good works, which God prepared in advance for us to do. So we are here as God's people to do the good works He planned for us to do, and we are to be busy doing those good works. God doesn't honor laziness or wasting time, but one of the traps we can easily fall into is staying very busy for the wrong reasons. When I was a staff member in my church, getting volunteers to fill all the needs of a local church was a constant challenge. So often when we ask someone to take on a job at church, we hear the list of excuses why they cannot do it. Now, admittedly, some are legitimate. I don't believe we have to say yes to every request that comes our way. But far too often, the reason people are not available to do some ministry is because their lives are filled up with things that have no eternal value. For myself, I love being busy. I get bored easily if my plate is not full, but I also know that I can easily fall into the trap of trying to do too much and not being busy for the right reasons. Are you willing to honestly ask yourself this question, am I busy for the right reasons? Make it a matter of prayer. Write all your commitments and responsibilities on paper, and then one by one ask God, is this one of the good works you put me here to do? That's how we get serious about doing God's will and ridding our schedules of the things that God never intended to be there anyway. Tomorrow kicks off our fall Zoom Bible study. I'm so excited. We'd love to have you join us each Tuesday at 7 p.m. Central Time. We'll dive deep into God's Word and spend time in prayer and fellowship with one another. Register for free at ChristianWorkingWoman.org. I hope to see you there. I think you will be blessed. Thank you for joining me today.
4: your Moody Radio weather forecast. We will see periods of sunshine, but also on again, off again showers and thunderstorms throughout the day. A high this afternoon into the lower 90s, the field site factor closer to the lower 100s. Best chance of showers and storms tonight will be early. Overnight lows will drop down to near 75. We will see occasional showers and storms back with us on Tuesday, a high low 90s, and the widespread afternoon showers and storms Wednesday, a high will be just over 90. I'm staff meteorologist Sally Russell for Moody Radio, Florida.
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0: As we continue our series called Out of Control, we're learning what it takes to bring our lives under God's control. And one of the key steps in that process is to keep our worship pure. But in order to worship God the way we're meant to, we must be willing to cut out the idols that get in the way. And as we'll see today, sometimes those idols can pop up in unexpected ways. So, continue with part two of his message titled, Keeping Your Worship Pure. Here's our Bible teacher, Mark Job.
1: The Apostle Paul is saying, behind every form of idolatry, there are spiritual forces that can entangle you behind it. For example, someone that's worshiping the god of fertility. Oh, we really want five boys, strapping strong. Let's go to the god of fertility and let's pray to the god of fertility. Even though the god of fertility was just a piece of rock that people were worshiping to, there is demonic power behind it, camouflaged behind it, and that demonic power may even try to help fertility happen there, only to suck you in to entrapment and a bondage in your life. Do you realize that there's power in the dark side as well? Someone says, well, hey, I don't know. I kind of believe in it. My aunt had a friend of a friend of a friend, and we went down. And we went into this house, and there was this lady there, and she had a picture of Jesus, but she also had a picture of this and a picture of that, and they waved some smoke over me and broke an egg on my stomach and waved and did verses and did some enchantment and did ooby-jooby-hooby-booby stuff over me. And guess what? It worked. And I thought I had a curse that no man would love me, and 2 weeks later, this guy came into my life, and so therefore, I know it's real. Oh, there's no question there's spiritual forces out there, but the question is it the Holy Spirit or is it some other spirit? I've seen girlfriends in relationship with boyfriends that are abusive, that are no good for them, that are just like anybody with their mind and head screwed on straight would say, get out of that relationship. But I've seen girls in relationship with guys that they almost control that woman's life like a puppet telling them what to do and how to go, and they cannot get out and they cannot escape. And you say, well, they're just madly in love. I think there's something more than that. I think they put an idol up there in their life, and the enemy's using some spiritual force to keep them entrapped in it. Oh, this is as old as the Garden of Eden. Do you remember the first temptation that ever happened? God decided, I'm going to create a perfect world. He put man and woman in this perfect, pristine garden, and he said, hey, here's all the animals, and here's the fruits and the trees. Here's the watermelon and the papaya, and here's the oranges and apples, and here is this pristine, beautiful place, and God walked among them, and the woman was naked, and the man was naked, and they were there, and they had all day, and all the men are saying, yeah, that's paradise. And it was something that God created, not the enemy. And it was working really, really well. Until what happened? Until the serpent, who was just an animal. Now, was the serpent an evil? No, it was just an animal. It was the power, the spiritual power behind the serpent. And the serpent, in essence, said to the woman, hey, eat of this. Because this is good, and you will become like God. And God really doesn't want the best for you. Now, was the serpent evil? No, it wasn't the serpent that was evil. It was the spirit behind the serpent. When the woman idolatrized the serpent and what the serpent was offering, then the spiritual force of the serpent got a grip on her life, and she came under the control and the power of the serpent when she elevated it above the word of God. Listen, anything you elevate above God, anything that takes the place of God, anything that is priority in your life above God has a power in your life, and Paul says it's a demonic power, a power that has spiritual forces behind it that can entrap you, pull you down, because you have just taken God out of his place and allowed some other powerful force to influence your life.

0: And then what the Apostle Paul says, he's talking to Christians, and he says, you participate from the table of the Lord, and at the same time you participate from the table of demons. And they're like, what? We're Christians. We don't worship demons. We have nothing to do with evil spirits. But what the Apostle Paul is saying is when you allow an idol in your life and you elevate someone to a place of idolatry, there's always demonic forces behind it. Let me give you another modern day example of this. Have you ever read the Bible where it talks about sorcery? Sorcery is any kind of concoction, any kind of potion, any kind of physical stimulant that causes you to go other places, either in your spirit or in your soul. And we have a word for that today, and we call it drugs. And when you see the word sorcery, you'll find it in the area of the demonic and so forth. What do you think that hallucinatives, uppers or downers, you think it's just a physical experience that's happening to you, or open yourself up to spiritual and demonic stuff? Because you're opening up the door to an addiction, something that you place above anything else, and behind every addiction, you're composed of body, soul, and spirit. Behind every addiction, there are spiritual forces. And Paul says, how can you partake of the Lord's Supper, and at that same time, how can you drink of the table of demons? You are drinking of the bread and the cup, and then you're also mixing your drinks with the demonic. Because anytime you put anything above God, anytime anything equates to God, anytime you have an idol in your life, you have just opened up the door for spiritual forces to get a grip on your life that do not want to let go of your life, because you have just made something a god in your life that's not the God of the Bible. Now do you see how serious idolatry is? Why God talks about it so much? And then he goes on and he says this in verse 22. Listen. He says, are we trying to arouse the Lord's jealousy? Are we stronger than he is? Well, here's the thing. Do you realize that there's a holy jealousy and an unholy jealousy? Do you realize that there's a holy anger and an unholy anger? Some of you, when you get angry, you sin. But not all anger is sin. Anger is an emotion, not a sin. It's what we do with our anger that leads to sin. Jesus got angry and turned over tables. Did Jesus sin? No, he got angry over something that he should have become angry over. Listen, some of us need to get angry more. Now don't go home and start beating the cat and, you know, kicking the walls and say, Pastor Mark said I should get angry more. No, well, hold on a second. I'm like, get angry at the right things. Some of you have blow a lid because your 2-year-old spilt some milk on your new furniture, and you're kicking walls and cussing and wondering why you ever had this kid and beating the wall and flipping out over that, when there are a dozen teenagers within the last couple of weeks that have been shot and killed over some senseless violence in Chicago. Our youth that are being killed, bullets ricocheting in their rib cages because they're flashing gang signs on some corner, and then some of the innocent victims being shot in between. You want to get mad? Get mad at that. You want to get angry? Listen, there's some kids that are experiencing abuse in their house, sexual, verbal abuse. You want to get angry? Get angry at that. Get angry at injustice, at abuse, at bigotry, at racism, at an educational system that favors the rich and ostracizes the poor. If you want to get angry, get angry at some of those things. And we got plenty of stuff to get angry about, but most of us get angry at the wrong things. We obsess about the wrong things, and we throw a fit over the milk that was spilled on that new piece of furniture while we mindlessly and in neutral watch the television news of just the atrocities that are happening in our city and say, pass the ketchup, and it doesn't even affect us. Hey, there's a place for anger. And listen, there's a place for jealousy. Absolutely. Not jealousy in the wrong way, because some people have jealousy built out of insecurity. You're insecure and you become extremely jealous.
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0: If you are affected by insecure jealousy, some of you are driving yourselves crazy by imagination, and you're imagining things that have never happened, that never will, and projecting them on people and making them miserable because of the insecurity and what the enemy has your mind in, and you live in the zone of insecurity. And I'm saying, get a grip on it. That's unhealthy, ungodly, destructive. Jealousy and insecurity in your life. I'm not talking about that. Listen, if you're dating someone and they go off the edge on that, man, you better run fast. You say, well, it's going to get better once we're married. Oh, let me tell you, it will not get better. It will escalate. It will get worse. Unless he has a breakthrough, unless she has a breakthrough, it will not get better. And if they don't feel like they can control you that way, then it goes to greater verbal abuse, physical abuse. You know, I've seen it over and over. So, you know, don't just, you know, brush it off. Well, he just, you know, he's kind of, you know, he's a little jealous. And it's kind of cute when you're dating, right? When some guy talks to you and then he's like, well, what'd he say? What'd he say? What's he want with you? How come he's talking to you? Oh, I feel so protected and so loved. Oh, yeah. Oh, yeah. You may feel protected and loved right now. Give it a little time. Give it a little time. Wait till he won't let you go to a family party. Wait till he won't let you come to church because you're just going there to scope out the guys and what brother's talking to you and who hugged you this time. And hey, how many of you know what I'm talking about? It goes there. Hey, it goes there. It goes there. Do not let it go there. Do not let it go there. But the kind of jealousy that we're talking about is God is jealous over us in a healthy, good way. Because the moment that we said to the Lordship of Jesus, you are Lord and Savior of my life, I am in a monogamous relationship with you. I have no other gods. You are my only God, my only Lord. There is no entryway into Christianity except through the portal, through the gate of acknowledging that Jesus is Lord and committing our life to Him. The moment we start playing around with other gods, the moment we start toying around with other things that are more important than God, then God, the God of the universe, becomes jealous over our soul and our spirit. Oh, that the God of the universe that created the heavens and the earth, the God that's omniscient and has never learned anything because he's always known everything, the God that is sovereign, that holds the past and the present and the future in his hand, that he would become jealous over us. Oh, what an incredible thing. What a powerful concept. And I know some of you, hey, some of you have come out of a tradition where you say, well, it's not an idol. I just have this sort of relic, statue, image that helps me love God more. It's sort of a channel to God. I've heard that before. Let me put it this way. Let's say you're a married woman and you go visit your mother down in Texas for a week and you come back home unexpectedly. You're going to surprise your husband, and when you walk in the door, there he is. He's on the couch with another woman in his arms, kissing her, hugging her, and he says to you, honey, it's not what it looks like. And you say, excuse me? And he says, well, honey, here's the thing. I miss you so much. She reminds me so much of you. I mean, her hair is kind of like you. Her eyes are like you. So she helps me love you. So I'm just kind of loving on her, but really I'm loving on you. You're going to like, hey, When you use an image, when you use a statue, when you use any kind of relic that you pray to rather than directly to God, and you say it's helping you to pray to God, that's exactly the way God feels about it. That's why I have no statues here. That's why we have no Jesuses and no Marys and no St. Pauls and no St. Peters. I don't have a St. Jude, and I don't have any other saints in this place. We have no graven images here. Why? Not because we don't believe in art, but because I don't want any of you to stumble and to start seeing an image that says, well, I'm going to pray and this image helps me channel my prayers to God, because the Bible says in one of the Ten Commandments, thou shalt have no graven images before me. It is a violation of one of the Ten Commandments. Oh, I know it doesn't look pretty. Oh, I know you say this looks like some big old warehouse. I like all the decorations and the statues and the images and so forth. And man, can't you afford a decent image? Some are you like, hey, where's your image? Man, I got to give more so they can get a nice big statue of Jesus. I'm not trying to get a statue of Jesus, because I know exactly what happens when you do. Because some of you in some distorted way will begin to think that statue has some sort of spiritual magical power. And before I know it, there'll be people hugging on it and holding it and touching it and trying to get a blessing from it. And that's exactly what the Bible talks about. Hey, I grew up around it. I grew up in a city in northern Spain called Burgos with a magnificent cathedral, and there was a statue in there that people would come for miles, do pilgrimages to see it. And the foot of that statue was worn down. A rock foot was worn down because so many people kissed it and asked for blessing from it and wanted to touch it, that the entire foot was worn down. Why? Because people were looking for a blessing. A blessing from who? A blessing through the statue from them, without realizing that they can go directly to God the Father through Jesus Christ and have access. And listen, without ever knowing that every time they did that, the whole heart of God broke and cried. So, well, we have faith. No. You know what? You're hugging another man's wife and saying it reminds you of them. The same way that God feels jealous over that is the same way that any kind of statue you have, any kind of relic you have, that you attribute some sort of spiritual blessing, that's the way God feels about it. That's the way God feels about it. God is a jealous God. In a good way, jealous. I'm wondering this morning if God is jealous over any of you. I'm just kind of wondering if you gave your life to Jesus and said he's Lord, and now there's something else in your life that's more important than God. You say I'm number one, but you don't live like I'm number one. And you and I know what really is number one in your life. Listen to me while I look up at me. Listen, until the day you die, there's going to be things that will compete for the place of God in your life. Every stage of your life. When you're young, it may be a girlfriend. When you're older, it may be your grandkids. It may be a job. It may be whatever it may be. Listen, but every stage in your life, there's going to be something that's going to compete for the place of God. And some of you, you've given in. Some of you have Christ in your life. You have Christ in your life, but you know what? You have something else that's first in your life, and the heart of God grieves, and the jealousy of God's aroused. Jealous over your affection. Jealous over your love. Calling you back to himself.
2: And you may have heard the gentle voice of the Holy Spirit even convicting you as you listen to this message. You know, we don't go out and determine something is going to be more prominent than God, but that seeps into our life. It creeps into our values. And I believe that God is speaking to some of you that are listening right now. The Holy Spirit has convicted you about full surrender and putting God in his proper place. There should be nothing, mother, father, brother, sister, son, daughter, job, calling, affection, nothing that supersedes the place of the throne of God in our life. And so I'm going to pray for you right now, because it's easy to let us begin to slip and slide into a place where God is not number one priority. Father, I pray for that person that has allowed idols to step into a place that one time you held, God. And I pray that there would be a repentance, an acknowledgement that something has stepped into a holy, sacred realm that only you should dwell in. I pray in Jesus' name that we'd repent of our idols, that we would put you where you belong, at the center, on the throne. I pray, Father, that there would be joy in that. I pray that our priorities would be reorganized. I pray that our affection would return to be on you as the primary source of our joy. I pray in Jesus' name that you would give us the capacity and power to surrender completely as Lord and Savior of our lives. And we pray this in Jesus' name. Amen.
3: 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And speaking of putting God back on the throne, one tangible way to live that out is to invest in something that's pointing people toward him every day. And that's what our Bold Partners do. 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Well, I'm Wayne Shepherd. That's our time for today, but make plans to join us tomorrow as we begin the next message of our Out of Control series called Spiritual Freedom in Questionable Situations. 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
4: When I read in the Bible that Mary was afraid, yet filled with joy, I thought, well, maybe God can help me to figure out my mixed emotions too. I'm Shauna Beyer with you here at Moody Radio on this Labor Day. And I don't know about you, but sometimes I feel like I have to have myself kind of sorted out before I go to God. Like I've got to understand what I'm feeling first. But the truth is, my emotions can be a tangled mess. I can be frustrated, grieving, relieved, and sometimes I don't even know what I feel. So I read about this moment in the Bible after Jesus rises from the dead. The women leave the tomb, and it says this, literally, they were afraid yet filled with joy, both at the same time. Jesus doesn't try to correct your emotion. He just meets you in them, and he says, don't be afraid. So here's an invitation to you and me today. We don't have to figure it all out. We can just come before Jesus. Bring your fear, bring your joy, bring your mess, and let Jesus untangle it with you.
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4: 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I'm Shauna Beyer with you here at Moody Radio. Happy Labor Day to you. It's kind of like when you need to return a Tupperware to a friend. So you set that in a good place so you're going to see it, right? And you won't forget it. 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When the Holy Spirit gets our attention and we ignore Him, we just kind of do our own thing. 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We're actually learning to turn down the volume on His voice in our lives so that we can just keep doing whatever we want to do without conviction. 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Agree with God about what's true. 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
11: And I'm Dave Wilson, and you can find us at FamilyLifeToday.com. This is Family Life Today. All right, let me read you the opening paragraph of a book that I think you'll relate to. It starts this way. You know that feeling when God is right there, this close, and you can just feel his loving arms around you, and you can literally hear his voice whispering in your ear, telling you how much he loves you? I don't. I never have.
10: What did you think when you read those words?
11: I thought, this guy feels what I feel. I'm not kidding. I don't think you feel that often.
10: No, I read that and I thought, no, I can't imagine what that would be like, because I do feel him all the time. But when I read it, I thought, Dave is totally relating to this.
11: Yeah, and I've often felt like I'm less spiritual, or there's something wrong with me because my wife doesn't feel this way. My son doesn't feel this way, but I do. So often I felt like I just keep that quiet. I don't say it out loud. So I always thought, I wish we could have the author of that paragraph in the studio. We got Brant Hansen.
10: Because he wrote those words.
11: Yeah, from a book called Blessed Are the Misfits. Brant, welcome back.
12: Thank you. It's cool to hear people talk about that.
10: Really?
12: Yeah, because there's not much space in church culture, I think, to talk about that. And I asked this question one time when I was talking at a big church, and they had the worship music and all this stuff, and it was well done. Big theater environment. And I asked, does anybody feel like you're missing something when everybody else has their arms upraised? There's a big emotional moment. Like maybe you're not feeling it, but I think about half of the people raised their hand.
10: Really?
11: Really?
12: That's a lot of us.
11: Yeah.
12: And you are kind of made to feel like, maybe unintentionally, maybe I'm just not spiritual.
11: Exactly. Mm-hmm. Yeah.
12: I just wanted to be honest about that because like there's nothing wrong with that. But if we think spirituality is emotion, mm-hmm. we're in trouble because we're not all cut out of the same cloth. And it's not strictly a man versus woman thing.
10: Right.
12: You know, one of the couples that came up to me immediately afterward was a woman with her husband. And she said, I'm so glad to hear you say that. She said, I'm an engineer and I'm very analytical. And my husband is very emotive. And I've always thought I'm missing something because his spiritual life looks so different. And he expects that from me, but that's just not who I am.
10: I think I judged Dave for years when we were first married, thinking, what's his problem? Is he not connected to Jesus? Not realizing we're all made in such a different way. I don't judge anymore, but I think we can judge one another.
11: But the other side is, I can't feel what they're feeling. Why do they feel something that I can't feel, so I feel less than? Like, that's what I should be feeling and doing. Well, and I'm not saying I don't sometimes raise my hands and be emotional, because I do, but there are times where I feel less than because I'm not experiencing the same thing it looks like they're experiencing.
12: Okay, so that's why I wanted to write the book. I think it's very freeing when we realize that, wait a second, that's not actually spirituality. Spirituality is not emotion. It's faithfulness. It's faithfulness. I can do that.
11: Yeah.
12: But what happens is you wind up judging yourself sometimes if you're cut out of this cloth. And there's so many people who are listening right now that can relate to this, where maybe they know people who've lost their faith. This feels like a show to me. It feels like an emotion-based thing. They're thinking analytically, why do we do it this way? Or, like, was me as a teenager or a young adult, like, maybe God's given up on me.
10: Wow.
12: Maybe I'm not having that experience that everybody else is having. I'm not hearing his audible voice speaking to me or wrapping his arms around me because I'm such a sinner. There's something wrong with me.
10: Yeah.
12: And it makes you eventually walk away frustrated.
10: Like, I don't get it.
12: I don't get it. But what he's really looking for is loyalty.
10: Yeah. Obedience.
12: Obedience.
11: Faithfulness.
12: Right. So I can do that.
11: I mean, in some ways, when you say that, Brant, I'm like, again, I'm going to exaggerate, but it feels like it's more faithful. It's like if I'm loving Anne in a marriage relationship and I don't feel it anymore, which many married couples are going, that's where I am right now. I don't feel it.
10: A lot of us go through that.
11: Yeah, yes. I mean, it's part of
10: marriage.
12: It's part of relationship.
10: Yes.
12: It's part of emotions. As human beings, our emotions change sometimes based on factors that have nothing to do with us.
11: Yeah.
10: But when people say, I fell out of love, sometimes I think, well, of course you did.
12: Right.
10: That's not what love is.
12: Right. So if you try to manufacture these experiences that give you goosebumps and you equate that with spirituality, well, the people who don't get goosebumps, I guess they're not spiritual.
10: Mm.
12: Or if I can't do it, maybe your relationship with God has changed and matured in a new way where you needed that earlier on in your relationship with God. You really did. And it was a gift. But now there's a new maturity, just like the marriage relationship.
10: Mm.
12: I think that's God's love language, in fact, is when we do it just because he's good and he deserves my loyalty and I need to obey him. My emotions may come and go. And this goes for people like you, and you may be more emotional in your relationship with God, but there's probably sometimes you go through a trough.
10: Oh, yeah.
12: It doesn't mean
10: it's dry.
12: It doesn't mean you did something wrong.
10: Right. But I do get introspective and think, Lord, did I do something? Did I sin? Where are you? Are you still close? David felt like that in the Psalms.
12: Mm-hmm.
10: Where are you, God?
12: Yeah. Well, and he also had to speak truth to himself.
10: Yes.
12: When he was feeling down. Why are you so downcast, oh my soul?
10: Mm.
12: Put your trust in God. And he finishes Psalms where he's down and downcast with reminding himself repeatedly of what's true.
10: Mm.
12: So for somebody like me who doesn't feel this, I still know what's true.
11: Mm.
12: I still have to put my mind on what's true and what's noble and what's right and what's pure and lovely and admirable and praiseworthy and excellent. And I have to remind myself that God hasn't left me. All of scripture, repeatedly, I'm with you. I'm with you. I'm with you. Why would he have to say that if we were going to feel him around all the time? Why is that 100 times in the scripture? Hmm. He must have anticipated that we're going to feel like he's not there sometimes.
11: Hmm. Now, when you speak like at church or anywhere, every day you're on the Brant and Sherry Oddcast.
12: Yeah.
11: Your podcast. So I'm guessing you talk about this a little bit there.
12: Yeah.
11: But when you speak about this, because not a lot of people talk like this.
12: Right.
11: Blessed are the misfits.
10: Like the subtitle, great news for believers who are introverts, spiritual strugglers, or just feel like they're missing something.
12: Yeah.
10: I think people would read that and think, yes.
11: Well, that's why I wonder, is there a line afterwards, a line of people going, can we talk? Nobody says this.
12: Yes. Yeah. And in fact, I did a radio interview about it, and I've never had this happen, but I was talking about this very thing. And so the host was wonderful. She was great. She asked a lot of great questions. And I was like, well, thanks for the, you know, we talked right after coming off her show. Thanks so much. She's like, can you hang on for a second? My producer wants to talk to you. It was a young woman who's married. She was in tears. She said, I have never been emotionally moved by an interview before, but you're talking about my husband, and I thought there was something wrong with him, and now I know it's not.
10: Wow.
12: That's what he's been telling me. Different things trigger different people, right?
11: Yeah.
12: Like, there's certain things for me that,
11: right.
12: Like, I can't talk about my kids growing up without getting, you know, weepy.
10: Mm-hmm.
12: But generally speaking, just church stuff, I don't feel God around necessarily, but I know he's there.
10: Yeah.
12: The truth is the truth, whether I feel it or not.
10: Mm.
12: The truth is the truth, whether you feel it or not. Your feelings do not determine reality. And you can see where our whole culture actually buys into this idea that our feelings actually determine reality.
11: Oh, yeah.
12: But that seeps into evangelical culture, too, and church culture. It's like, this is not true.
10: It feels like in different eras, emotions and analytical thinking are swaying and they're all going back and forth. I feel like we're in a more emotive kind of... You do think that?
12: Absolutely.
10: Whereas maybe my grandparents, you know, they weren't crying. And they weren't.
11: The question is why? Why do you think that culture is like that now?
12: I think the conceit of the human being is that we're hyper-rational. We all think we're super rational. The truth is, most of the time we use our rationality to back up what our emotions are telling us. So we're still, the emotion is leading us places. But I think if you reject the idea of transcendent truth, we're all just left with our feelings.
10: Mm.
11: Yeah.
12: So that wins the day. I also think that we're so used to shopping. We're so consumeristic.
10: Yeah.
12: And I'm very thankful for the products that are at our fingertips, but we're used to choosing everything. So why can't I just choose my reality?
11: Mm.
12: My desires are always catered to. So my desire has to be transcendent. So I think that's a big part of it, just the loss of hope in God.
11: So you think a lot of that's creeped into the church?
12: Absolutely.
11: In our faith.
12: Yeah, that's overtly what church has tried to do, too, right? Is like recreate this rock concert experience in some cases, or recreate a motivational speaker. I understand it.
11: Yeah.
12: I get the thinking, but that's not going to speak to everybody. In fact, I don't think it speaks to the majority of people who are looking for something more.
10: Yeah.
12: And I'm very thankful to realize this, because it means I can participate too. I can walk with God. I can talk to him, even if I don't feel it. It's okay. And sure enough, he answers my prayers in different ways. And I see that faithfulness from his side. So it's very freeing to realize this.
10: Every couple has them. The conversations you keep meaning to have, but never quite get to. Life fills up and later becomes the plan. Weekend to Remember gives you the dedicated time and space to finally have those conversations without the distractions pulling you away.
11: And here's the good news. From September 7th through the 21st, registrations for the Weekend to Remember are half off. And here's how you do it. 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Trust me, this will change your life.
10: Let me ask you, because Dave has said the same thing from the pulpit. He would say he's very skeptical by nature.
12: Yeah.
10: And soon as he says that, I can see certain people just have a sigh of relief. Like, wait, is that okay? You're a pastor and you can still be skeptical? You've said the same thing. Where does that come from?
12: Well, in my experience, you know, it's funny because being on the radio, I'll have people that hear me say something like, well, brother, you just need to trust God. And you're like, you have no idea what my story is. Mm-hmm. I think some of us are born dissenters. We're born analysts, right? Mm-hmm. We question everything.
11: Well, you got to tell us your story now.
12: Well, yeah. I mean, my dad was a pastor, and I got Bible, preaching. He's a good speaker, you know, charismatic presence, talented. And also our home life was traumatic, like terrifying. I was scared for my life. Then I would go to church and hear more preaching. And this is the same guy that's terrorizing us, and I feel like we're not safe. Eventually, they got divorced, remarried. My mom just wanted to make it work. Divorced again. I just grew up scared. So if somebody's like, brother, you just need to like, man, at least I'm here.
10: Based on all you've gone through.
12: Come on, right. Yeah. So allow me the skepticism. As it turns out, the skepticism for me has chased me back to Jesus. Because he's actually the one that calls out this human nature. That would explain my dad, or explain me at times, and he actually does something about it. Who else anywhere acknowledges human brokenness and actually does something about it? Most everybody else wants to deny human brokenness in spite of all that we can see that's so obvious. We know, everybody knows we're messed up.
10: Yeah.
12: But then actually call it out and do something about it. Like, where else do I go for that?
11: I mean, is that what kept you in the faith? Because you hear that story, and I mean, 8 out of 10 people would walk away.
12: Yes. Honestly, I'm so skeptical. I'm not exaggerating. I mentioned this in the book, too, but I used to do talk radio. I interviewed a guy who was the founder of Skeptic Magazine.
11: Oh, yeah, he said that in the book.
12: Yeah, the American Humanist Association president at the time.
11: And did you read this part he said?
10: Yeah. No.
12: We would debate stuff, and I would ask him questions, like, counter asking this person, like, where does his logic come from?
10: Yeah.
12: And he, to his credit, he was a kind guy. He was just like, I got to admit, you're actually more skeptical than I am. This guy's a founder of Skeptic
11: Magazine.
12: He's
11: like the president of skepticism.
10: Like, give us an example of a conversation you might have.
12: Well, about the idea, like, we can only have science to know reality. Like, well, how is that a falsifiable statement? Because science itself, you have a scientific method. You have to have a falsifiable hypothesis. I said, what you're saying is philosophical. It's not scientific at all. What's your basis for that philosophy? And that's like, well, that, you make a valid point. So, and I'm legitimately asking these questions, but honestly, I don't think there are so many people who don't believe in God now. The record, according to Gallup recently, that say they don't believe in God. I actually think they do believe in God.
10: Really?
12: Yep. Because they're, what they do gives them away.
10: Which it, what,
12: well, they'll
10: what
12: appeal
10: they do?
12: To standards of fairness. They believe that love is more than just chemistry, you know, bouncing around your brain, electrical impulses. They act like things actually matter. Paul even talks about that in Romans. He says men suppress their knowledge of God. It's human. We do a thing called denial. We know it at some level and we want to suppress it. But when I see people doing that, it reinforces my faith. Because you see that a lot of this, we think these people are so smart because they doubt. But doubt doesn't make you smart. That's a modern lie. For somebody who's analytical, I'm chased back around to Jesus. The alternatives don't make sense to me. Jesus himself is so compelling, and he is medicinal for somebody like me to just read the Gospels. He's like the only guy that makes any sense.
11: Now, when you think about your faith, because I was trying to relate it again to marriage and your marriage with Carolyn. I mean, do you feel loved by God like you do in your marriage? Or is that not part of it?
12: This is not discouraging, I hope. But no, I don't feel that.
11: Is it any different than your marriage?
12: Yeah. With Carolyn's right there. I feel for her and I feel compassion for her sometimes. I'm rooting for her, you know, and she's right there in my care and she loves me. And so it's so obvious. It's so tangible. It's hard for me to know how to translate that to God. I'm not trying to be discouraging at all. It's just that is a struggle for me. However, when I visit, like I work with these hospitals internationally, I get to visit the ORs and I get to be with the kids and stuff and see how God prioritizes these people. I feel that. Maybe I'm broken for whatever reason. Maybe it's from my past or whatever, my own dad stuff. Or, but I know he loves me. I know it as I know gravity. I think we can know that.
11: That's so, what I was getting at. Yeah. Because I know Anne loves me.
12: Yes.
11: She shows me all the time. If there was a book written about her love for me, it would, just like the Bible, I know it. And I know God loves me as well. There are, most of the time, I don't feel it. I mean, not most of the time, but, you know, it isn't an emotional, affectionate feeling that I have. There are moments, but most of the time, it's based on truth. And I feel the same thing from Anne. There are moments where I feel her love for me, but it doesn't matter. I know she's committed to me and loves me, and that's enough.
12: Yeah.
11: Does that make sense?
10: Well, let me ask you this. Do you ever feel like God doesn't love you?
12: No.
10: Do you?
11: No, I honestly, I mean, early in my Christian walk, I didn't know the word. I didn't know truth. And so I questioned it. But over now 40 years of walking with him, I'm like, no, he loves me. Even in my worst moments where he shouldn't.
10: Yeah.
11: I am absolutely convinced the truth of the word of God says he loves me and I know it.
12: Yeah.
11: And I'm secure in that.
12: There is a sense of security. Each morning, I try to do Psalm 23 while I'm walking the dog out loud. Lord is my shepherd. I lack nothing. It starts. That's a strong place to start.
11: Yeah.
12: And I've seen him answer prayers, and I've seen him in ways that are utterly inexplicable. Just if I was just going at it from scientific, like coincidental odds, like that's crazy. I hearken back to those things. I made a list in my head the other day, like three of those things that happened. And like, there's no explaining that.
10: Yeah.
12: But I know.
10: Yeah.
12: But the feeling thing, if someone's listening and they're alarmed, well, I'm letting you into my head. It's a vulnerable thing and into my heart. But I'm very thankful for the grace of God that lets us all into this kingdom with our own hobbled whatever. And should it happen, if you're alarmed, but then maybe in a year or two, you go through a long, dark night of the soul where you keep pursuing God, but you don't have those old feelings like you used to. I hope you remember he's still there.
11: Yeah.
12: Still loves you. He hasn't changed. It's okay. That's a really secure place to be, even if you don't have the in love feelings.
10: Yeah. I think when I was younger too, I would feel like God loved me or didn't love me based on my actions or lack of obedience. I think that's why the word is so important. I love that you're quoting and you're memorizing and saying out loud Psalm 23.
12: Yeah.
10: Because sometimes we have to remind ourselves over and over, and that's what God's word does. That's what other people do. That's why we can't do it alone.
12: Right.
10: Because there's an enemy of the soul who will tell us the opposite. You're a failure. God doesn't love you. You don't know God. If you aren't experiencing him or feeling him, you must not be a follower. So I agree. Like, I think that's really important. I also thought it was so fascinating for you, Brant, as you were reading the word and you would say, we are aliens.
12: Uh-huh.
10: Like, you're like, yes, this is what I'm feeling.
12: Yeah.
10: Was that back when you were a new follower and you're reading the Bible?
12: It's honestly, it's always appealed to me because...
10: It's appealed to you.
12: It appeals to me that we're aliens and strangers. Like, I already feel that way. So that's a nice place for me to be. Culturally, I've always felt like, and some people are like this too, you're kind of more of an observer than a participant, even like social stuff in high school.
10: You've always felt like a misfit.
12: Yeah, always felt like a misfit. So we get a leg up on everybody else in this aliens and strangers thing. I know what that's like. I'm not afraid of that. I'll be the oddball. It's okay. And you know what's wonderful is talking about this in book form when people come out of the woodwork and like, that's me too, or that's my son, that's my husband, that's my daughter. You do feel more like you're part of the family.
10: Hmm.
12: That's very helpful. And to have other people say, you're right. It's good, even at this point in my life, we need to hear things over and over and over and over and over. And you keep having to go back to that. And that's why I'm saying, like in the Bible, that he would say, fear not, I am with you.
10: Hmm.
12: I will help you. I will strengthen you. I will uphold you with my righteous right hand. I will not. I am with you. Be strong and courageous. I'm going with you wherever you go.
10: Hmm.
12: Over and over. If we all felt 100% that he's right there, why would he have to say that over and over? He's doing this because
10: so
12: he loves
10: good.
12: Us. That alone tells me he loves us.
10: Mm-hmm.
12: He must know me for him to say that over and over.
10: Yeah.
12: He must be patient with people like me. So if somebody else is like, bro, we got to throw you overboard. Like, what are you talking about here? Like, well, okay, but he's going to go with me if you throw me overboard. And there's so many people, this is the most freeing thing for them to hear.
10: Mm. It,
12: like, they'll be weeping, realizing God didn't leave me.
11: Mm. Yeah, and I think what you just said, I'm in the kitchen with a listener. They are hearing the voice of God through Brant, what you just said. They
12: Good.
11: Need to hear that.
12: Good.
11: Because like you and me, they don't often feel it, and they're like, that's truth. And if you're skeptical like me, does God speak? He just did.
12: Good.
11: He just did.
12: Yeah.
11: To you.
12: And how wonderful is that?
11: Yeah.
12: Somebody reminded me of a scripture, so I memorized it a few days ago from Lamentations, where it's like, all this horrible stuff's going to happen, yet I call this to mind.
11: Mm.
12: You know, and then he reminds himself of the goodness of God.
11: Mm.
12: So you have to remind yourself of what's true. So that's what I do. That's all.
10: Yeah.
12: We have a very distracted culture. We have to remind each, because we forget stuff. Some of the most basic stuff. I'll even look in my own old books, or somebody could do this with your own journals. I'm like, hey, that's a good thought. I wrote that. I forgot. Totally.
10: And I have scripture all over the house.
12: Yeah.
10: You know, it's written down, and my grandkids are like, Nani, what's this? Like, oh, I just need to remember.
12: Yeah.
10: This is what Jesus says.
12: That's what it means to be human. And in fact, in Deuteronomy, like, God is saying, look, tie this around your wrist,
10: yes,
12: if you have to. Put it on the doorpost. He knows. They're living in a religion-soaked culture.
11: Yeah.
12: And yet, he's like, you're still going to forget.
10: Mm.
12: So I can't imagine in this culture where everything is so distractible, we've got everything pulling at us nonstop.
10: Mm.
12: Of course we need scripture all over the place. I need to commit it to memory and then say it over while I'm walking the dog so I'm reminded of what's true.
11: I tell you, I always love me some Brant Hanson.
10: Me too. His book is called Blessed Are the Misfits. Great news for believers who are introverts, spiritual strugglers, or just feel like they're missing something.
11: And you can get your copy by just clicking the link in the show notes at familylifetoday.com. And guess what? We got Brant back tomorrow.
10: All right, let me just say this. We know life is full of challenges, and families today need biblical truth more than ever. Isn't that true?
11: That is true.
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14: 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Daily purchases like coffee, takeout food, online shopping, or impulse buying may seem insignificant, but choosing to eliminate these for a full month may provide hundreds of dollars to pay down debt, build your emergency fund, or save for the future. 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
17: Your Moody Radio weather forecast. We will see periods of sunshine, but also on again, off again showers and thunderstorms throughout the day. A high this afternoon into the lower 90s, the field side factor closer to the lower 100s. Best chance of showers and storms tonight will be early. Overnight lows will drop down to near 75. We will see occasional showers and storms back with us on Tuesday, a high low 90s, and the widespread afternoon showers and storms Wednesday, a high will be just over 90. I'm staff meteorologist Sally Russell for Moody Radio, Florida.
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19: 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I have something good for you from about a dozen years ago. I found this treasure the other day, and I thought, you know what? Labor Day is the perfect day to re-air this. Have you ever said, I can't stand my job? Have you ever said, I don't have any direction in life? 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Have you ever asked yourself, I should be doing something else with my life, but what is it? 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When I heard the things that our guest is going to talk about today, I thought,

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1: The subject today is really not about your job, though. It is not about your work per se. It's not about feeling fulfilled in your profession on the face of it. Really, what we're talking about here is giftedness. How you were made uniquely by God Himself and where He wants you to plug in to His creation. And there are a lot of different answers to this, and I've heard people talk till they're blue in the face down through the years, and a lot of it's been very, very helpful. But not until I heard about and then have read portions, at least portions of, The Person Called You, Why You're Here, Why You Matter, and What You Should Do With Your Life. Not until then did it all really come together for me. And I'm hoping that it will happen with you the same way today. Bill Hendricks is president of the Giftedness Center. Wouldn't you like to work at a place called the Giftedness? Just walking in would make you feel better about yourself. It is a Dallas-based consulting firm specializing in organizational effectiveness and individual career guidance. That's a long-winded way to say he helps people find out what they're supposed to do. He's the author or co-author of some 20 books, including The Power of Uniqueness, The Light That Never Dies, A Story of Hope in the Shadows of Grief, Your Work Matters to God, Living by the Book, and a bunch of others. I could say more about him. Let's just talk with him. Hey, Bill Hendricks, how are you today?
2: Hey, Chris, I'm doing great. How are you today?
1: I am on for Monday. I'm okay. I'm ready and raring. Bill, ever since we recorded a program with Gary Chapman and you, and ever since I heard that, I wanted to have you on this program to talk about the same thing, because my guess is there are people listening today who are sitting a little closer, a little further to the edge of their seat, because this is the way they've always felt. I know I'm supposed to do something with my life, but I don't know what it is, and I'm stuck in this job. But it's not about the job. Let's start there. It's not really about the job per se. You're talking about giftedness. Explain.
2: Right. Well, you're correct in that many, many people, and I'm sure many listeners, are leaning forward. This morning when they got out of bed, they thought, oh my gosh, it's Monday, please don't make me do this again. And then they trudge their way to work. And they can't wait till Friday afternoon comes and they'll trudge their way home. And Gallup says that some 70% of Americans are in work that really doesn't engage them. And that means a majority of the workforce. And the Barna Group reports that even among Christians, 60% of Christians who are active Christians, they believe that God has a call for their life, but they have no clue what that call is. And I believe that the answers to these things begins, at least, in this whole phenomenon of what we call giftedness. Everybody has a certain form of giftedness, and the simple way to explain what giftedness is it's what you're born to do. And I believe you're born to do that thing because God designed you to do that thing. And so for one person, it may be that they love to solve problems. Never met a problem they didn't want to solve. Somebody else, it's to organize things and plan them. Somebody else, it's to build something and get a finished product. Somebody else, it's to make an impact, make a difference in people or in an organization. Somebody else to understand things at a very deep level. I could go on and on all day about the various forms of giftedness that we see. But every single human being has their own particular form of giftedness, and if they can tap into what that is, it gives them a lot of clues as to what they should be doing with their life, because God did put them here, designed the way they are, because He's got a purpose for them.
1: How did you discover this, and how long did it take you? And maybe the better question is, did you figure this out before you understood it?
2: Oh, by no means. I was lost as a lamb at about age 30,

0: Yeah, I mean, I'm like a lot of people that are listening. I'm 30 years old, and I had the advantage of some real education. I had a couple master's degrees, an undergraduate degree from Harvard, as you mentioned. But there I am at age 30, and my wife said, listen, I'm tired of putting you through school. I want you to get out there and make some money because I want to stay home and have babies. So she kind of called the question, as it were, and I had to figure out, so what am I going to do? I didn't know. And people were coming to me saying, you know, Bill, you're so bright. You can do anything you want to do. And I said, well, that may be, but the one thing I'm not very bright at is knowing what I want to do. And it was about that time that somebody introduced me to the core process that I talk about in the book of discovering one's giftedness. And honestly, it was like a light turned on. It was like I'd been stumbling around in a dark room and suddenly somebody put the switch on and the lights came on and I was like, oh my, I get it. Now I understand what it is I've been trying to do for 30 yes. years.
1: Yes.
0: And I've spent the last 30 years then trying to really understand what this whole phenomenon is about.
1: And you know what? I think a lot of people feel like if they find if the light comes on, they find what they're supposed to do and they go for it and it happens, that then their life is going to be devoid of the struggle and the stress and the strain and all of that. And I think the people who are doing what you're saying, I think they have just as much of all of that, you know, the struggle and getting up on money. It's just that they look at it differently because the struggle and the stress and the strain is fun. It energizes them in a sense, right?
0: Well, yes. The struggle and the stress and the strain are all part of the human condition. I mean, we live in a fallen, broken world. That's why our world needs a savior and a Lord. And so all of us are going to contend with just the realities of life, you know, traffic and noise and interruptions and babies crying and spilt milk and just sickness. And, you know, in my case, as you may know, my first wife, Nancy, passed away in 2000 of breast cancer. And she left me with three children, ages 15, 13, and 8, three girls, no less. And so there I am as a single parent dad. So I and nobody is really immune from the realities of this world. Having said that, you put your finger on a very important point. If we are doing the thing that God has called us to do by virtue of how he's designed us, first of all, we gain energy in the doing of that thing. We enjoy it, and it gives us energy. It fuels our soul, as it were, which then gives us a lot more energy to contend with these unpleasant realities of life. And it also then, of course, gives us a sense of meaning and a purpose and a direction. We feel like we're not just stumbling around, and in the middle of stumbling around, you know, the rest of our life is messed up.
1: Yes.
0: Even if parts of our lives are messed up, we're not stumbling around. We have a sense of direction. We know why we're here.
1: That's Dr. Bill Hendricks from about a dozen years ago here on Chris Fabry Live on Labor Day. Thanks for joining us today. The featured resource by Bill is The Person Called You. Just go to chrisfabrylive.org. I don't know if you can tell it, but in my voice, I can hear all these years later, I'm really excited about this. And you know why? Because there's something going on here. There's something at a deeper level that Bill is touching the nerve. How do you figure out how you've been gifted? We'll talk about that straight ahead on Moody Radio.
2: We'll get to more Chris Fabry on Moody Radio. Good afternoon. It's John Hemmer. Happy Labor Day. 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
5: 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Featured resource there is Bill Hendricks' book, The Person Called You. We're trying to discover your giftedness. Why? In what way has God gifted you? And when I looked at the assessment toward the back of the book, and I looked at the way, I thought you would take a test. You know, take these 50 questions, 100 questions, A, B, C, D, or fill in the blank, you know, and you set this up over a schematic and a grid, and it's going to tell you, you need to be a lawyer. You need to change today. You got to become a brain surgeon. You've got, and it doesn't work that way. This is a very story-centered analysis or assessment. Bill, describe this. How do I figure out how God has gifted me?
0: Well, one of the telltale signs that a person is using their giftedness is that they experience a sense of joy or satisfaction when they're doing a particular task. In other words, that task overlaps with their particular gifts, and they experience a great deal of fulfillment as a result of that. Well, we can use that to advantage then if we go back in a person's life and have them think about moments and times when they did feel a sense of satisfaction in the doing of a task or an achievement. Could have been when they were a kid and they built tree forts in the backyard with their brother. Could be when they were in junior high school and there was a particular project in history. And even though they didn't really care for history, this one project just captured their imagination and they really got into it, and it just pulled the best out of them. Or maybe later they're in college or vocational school, and there was some particular subject and a teacher that taught that subject that they were fascinated by it, and they spent hours studying and preparing for that class, and it was one of the highlights of that educational experience. Everybody has these moments in life when they've done something that they really enjoyed doing. And so if you go back and you look at those moments and you examine them, first of all, you get all the detail of how you went about doing these things and what was so satisfying. And in the book, I recommend that you do this with a partner, not just write them down on your own. There's a huge benefit of just telling these stories to another person. You get 6 or 8 of these stories, you give them the details, what you did, how you did it, and then together you go back, you'll start to see that there's all kinds of dots that connect among these stories. There's themes that recur. There's certain elements that recur. There's certain abilities that you consistently use, certain circumstances that you do your best stuff under, a certain subject matter that you're attuned to that feels natural, certain roles you want to play to other people, and a certain sort of motivational outcome that you're consistently seeking. The stories reveal all this stuff. It's like studying game film of an athlete. If a coach wants to really understand how somebody bats a ball or swings a golf club or whatever the sport is, they get game film from the person when they're doing that sport, particularly when they're doing it well, like they're making yards, they're scoring points, they're knocking home runs. If the coach studies game film, he'll start to see little nuances to how this person uniquely does that sport, and you can build on those strengths, and I like to say you can call plays on the basis of what you now see.
5: I love that. And
6: it's because so much of the self-actualization community that we have, you know, you need to be all you can be so you can be happy, is, right. is, you know, focused on that. I want to make you a happy person by my book. You're saying if you want to be at your optimal, you want to be the best you, then plug into the way God has uniquely wired you from birth. You go all the way back. Do you think everybody has this from birth?
0: Yeah, I mean, I have three daughters, and I promise you, I was in the birthing room for all the, you know, when all three of them were born, and right there on that little table where they weigh them, these little ones began to manifest themselves to the world in three completely different ways, and it hasn't let up since. We find that this phenomenon of giftedness is present at extremely early ages, and based on passages like Psalm 139 that talk about God weaving us together in our mother's womb, or Ephesians 2:10, which says that we're his workmanship, which means his made thing, his crafted thing, really his masterpiece. I believe that God has designed people right there from the womb, and this phenomenon of giftedness points back to that truth. And so it's very valuable to go back in your life as early as you can remember before you got educated and socialized to behave. How did you while away your hours as a kid? When you got to choose the activity, what did you choose to do? What held your attention? What did you fixate on for a long time? What things did you most enjoy? I advise parents to pay attention to this stuff in their kids because it's a way of beginning to really understand your child and to see them as a unique person. You know, your job as a parent is not to make this person into somebody. God's already done that. Your job as a parent is to take this little infant person and shepherd them and help them get into be an adult person with a sense of confidence about their strengths, a sense of trust in their Father in heaven, and an emotional outlook that's somewhat healthy.
6: Yes. It's so fascinating because as you're talking and telling, you know, the examples there, I'm thinking of something that happened to me in junior high school, I think eighth or ninth grade. And then in high school, something and somebody came alongside, you want to do this. And I plugged into it and I would have done it had they not paid me a cent. And
0: right.
6: and then just kept working at it. You know, I could long hours of doing this thing just because it was fun to do. That was
0: it didn't
6: calling,
0: seem like work, did it?
6: Right. It was calling something from inside here that I was feeding off of, and I'm still doing that today. And it's not just the radio thing and talking behind a microphone. It's bigger than that.
0: Broader
6: it's
0: than that.
6: Deeper. Yeah.
0: This is why it does no good to ask people, well, what do you like to do? You know, what are you interested in? Because for many people, they can't answer those questions. They'd say, I don't know. I have a lot of college students. We work with a lot of millennials, college students, young adults. They'll say, Bill, I don't know what my strengths are. And you never get there to figure this out through just self-reflection. Believe me, I spent 30 years very reflective on who I was, and I couldn't figure it out. But it's not because a person's not bright or they're not reflective. It's because, well, let me put it this way. We live inside our skin, and so it's a physical impossibility to see our own face, right? Mm-hmm. We see every other face in the world, but the one face we cannot see, it's a physical impossibility, is our own face. Well, by the same token, we live inside our skin. And so we'll see other people using their giftedness, but we don't notice when we're using our own. The reason being, we're not thinking about using it, we're just using it. Wouldn't think of doing life any other way. It's natural, yes. It's instinctive, it's like breathing. And unless somebody from the outside holds up a mirror and says, oh, Chris, here's what you're doing, and also celebrates it, says,
6: yes.
0: Here's the value of what you're doing, this is a good thing, it just proves a bit elusive. And
6: yes.
0: And I simply, in my practice, have the privilege of holding up the mirror to people, and just like has happened with me, seeing the lights come on.
6: Oh, and I had uncles who could do things with wood and, you know, out in the shop, and he would see something and he could manufacture it, you know, just like that. He's like, pick it up and figure out how this thing went together. And what a gift that is. But he never thought, I have a gift. He just, you know, everybody should, you know, is
0: everybody
6: able to do
0: that,
6: right? No, everybody can't. All right, here's you mentioned mentors. Here's John in Colorado, Colorado Springs. Hi, John. Go right ahead.
7: Yes, the term giftedness is used quite a bit, and I think probably one of the first places to start with this whole concept is what do we mean by giftedness? When we say a person is gifted, and studies now have shown that becoming gifted at something is more of a protracted process than people would realize. As a matter of fact, they say really it's the minimum time frame for somebody to become gifted, whether it's at playing piano or chess or tennis, is 10 years. And also within that process, when a person discovers what they feel they're gifted at and they want to pursue that gift, that activity or that whatever it is that they're wanting to pursue, that the one of the keys to giftedness is having an instructor. Not only an instructor, but an instructor who's gifted themselves, who can identify the areas, let's say a person wants to be a pianist, who can identify the areas that person needs to isolate in, say, their piano playing to become gifted. And that, again, that there's no shortcut to giftedness. And so when somebody says, oh, that person is so gifted, they were born with a gift, often a lot of those people end up not becoming gifted because they can take advantage of that gifting and not develop it. So gifting is something that is developed, and it's developed quite arduously. But not only is it developed in that protracted process, but it's something that's maintained. In other words, somebody can become gifted after the 10-year process in an area, but they have to maintain their
6: practicing,
7: rehearsing, and they're practicing, or whatever it is that they're, if they're playing tennis or golf or chess or.
6: Okay, John, let me get Bill in here and have him respond to what you just said. Bill, go right ahead.
0: Well, John, you've hit on an extremely important point. None of us gets to just coast in life like, you know, we're just a child prodigy, and, you know, even Mozart had to practice. So you're absolutely correct. And really, you're mentioning some quite widespread psychological research that's been done. And one place it's talked about is in a book that Malcolm Gladwell wrote called Outliers. And he talks about the 10,000-hour principle. And they've actually studied artists and musicians and athletes and surgeons and others who are quite refined in their professions, and discovered that if somebody will practice diligently, and you use the word arduously, if they will practice for 10,000 hours, they will basically arrive at the world-class level, which means they'll be among the best in the world at whatever it is they do. And that's absolutely true. The question that they never considered was, what keeps a person practicing for 10,000 hours? You mentioned 10 years, so that's roughly 10 years worth of practice. You know, what keeps them at that task? Well, that's a question of motivation. And giftedness is about not just ability, but it's about motivation. You know, what you find satisfying. And all of this played out in my own family with my oldest daughter, Brittany. When she was in fifth grade, somebody put a trumpet in her hand, and it was a perfect match for her, because she loved to practice that thing. She'd practice and practice, and, you know, trumpet players are forming a set of muscles in their mouth, so they're like gymnasts. They can only practice 4 hours a day. So she'd practice 4 hours a day by the day. And I asked her one time, why do you like to practice so much? She said, well, Daddy, I like to listen for what I'm not doing right, and then I practice and practice and practice until I can do it right. And then I practice and practice and practice until I can do it right without having to think about doing it right. And then I listen for the next thing I'm doing wrong. Well, if you run that loop enough, you end up at the world-class level. So sure enough, she decided to go to music school and to become a professional trumpet player. And her junior year at Northwestern, right there in the Chicago area, I read Outliers, and I came across this idea, and I did the math. And sure enough, Brittany was right there at about 10,000 hours at that point. She went on to get her master's degree. She went on to get her doctoral degree. And she's now a trumpet professor at a significant Midwestern university. And so she ended up at the world-class level. But it was because this piece of playing the trumpet fit her giftedness perfectly, because when we did a formal analysis of what Brittany's giftedness is, among the things in there is a motivation we call master and perfect. She loves to master and perfect something. And that's been going on, as I say, since she was a baby. You know, she mastered dinosaurs. She had an encyclopedic knowledge about dinosaurs. And then it was horses. And then it was the trumpet. And she continues, as you pointed out, to practice and maintain that level. But she does so. The thing that keeps her going is that she absolutely loves to play the trumpet. And I could mention many, many other people who are that same way. And I think people often get confused because since they don't know what their giftedness is, they don't know what to apply themselves to for 10,000 hours.
6: Yes.
0: Which means, frankly, a lot of people, after 10,000 hours of confusion and mediocrity, become extremely good at confusion and mediocrity. And that's what the Gallup report and other studies show in our culture. People just confused and doing work that really is not particularly outstanding.
6: Or having other people say, this is what you ought to do, believing that, putting the ladder up against that wall, climbing at the 10,000 hours, and then coming out on the top and realizing, I don't really like to do this. This is not who I am. Bill Hendricks is joining us today. Some great questions standing by. If you're on hold, you hang in there. We're going to get to your question. Daniel, you are up next. Daniel's a dreamer, and he has a bunch of things going for him, but he doesn't know what to be doing. Bill Hendricks is going to talk to him and you straight ahead on Moody Radio.
2: We'll get to more Chris Fabry on Moody Radio. Good afternoon. It's John Hemmer. My son does the funniest thing when he's trying to get my attention or when he needs me to go to him, whoever he is in the house. So a lot of times I'll be upstairs, and then he'll be down in the living room. And instead of coming up to the upstairs, he'll be like, Dad! Like, he'll yell, like, real loud. I'll be like, all right, I'll be right there, buddy. And then, like, a couple seconds later, Dad! And just the way he does it is so funny. And I was just thinking, he did that this morning. And you and I never have to shout or yell or try to get God's attention. You know why? Because he's always right there with us. Like the Bible says, he sticks closer than a brother. He's with us always, even till the ends of the earth. That is how much he loves us.
8: Who originated the phrase, pit of despair?
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8: Harry Harlow invented the phrase, pit of despair. It was the name of a device he created to isolate monkeys from their mothers. He wanted to see what would happen to monkeys if he deprived them of their mother's love. He placed them in this pit. Sadly, most of them died from very severe depression. One of the reasons we fall into depression is that we lose hope. One way to help overcome despair is to identify with a person or a cause that offers hope. The writer of Psalm 46 evidently knew this. By faith, he linked himself and his nation to the greatest person in the universe. Here's how he put it. God is our refuge and strength, always ready to help in times of trouble. So we will not fear when earthquakes come and mountains crumble into the sea. Let the oceans roar and foam. Let the mountains tremble as the waters surge. A river brings joy to the city of our God. The writer regarded God as an unshakable rock on which to stand and a sure help in times of trouble. To him, even if the world appears to be coming apart, he would not fear because he is confident that God is still in control. Faith enables us to realize that, yes, I may be weak, but he is strong. And he's holding my hand and will not let me go. My situation may look bleak, but I can count on my Heavenly Father to bring me safely through.
9: If you'd like to learn more about God and his plan for your life, visit urbanministries.com.
2: Well,
6: Well, you can't get any more right where people are living than this. The Person Called You is written by Bill Hendricks. Why you're here, why you matter, and what you should do with your life. 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ChrisFabryLive.org. Let me go to Daniel in Indiana. Daniel, you're a dreamer, you say. Tell me what that means and what your question is.
10: Hi, Chris. Hi, Bill. Thanks for taking my call. Yeah. Hey, first of all, I'm 48 years old, been in the ministry 25 years. I'm currently not pastoring. Matter of fact, I'm driving a bulldozer. I kind of went to my default job, construction. What I found and what I analyzed as I'm listening to you guys, and when I tuned in today, I thought, oh, my gosh, they can fix me. And then I heard people talking. I thought, that's me. basically, you put me with somebody. I can take anybody's plan, purpose, position, make it grow. I'm kind of like a miracle grow to someone else's vision. But for my own, I struggle with that, trying to find people to come in behind me and make what I feel God wants grow. I'm all over the board with talents and abilities, can do about anything, watch and see it done, can do it. But this dreamer, kind of like Joseph going to Pharaoh and saying, hey, we're going to have a famine. I got a plan, you know. It's kind of one of those type of deals, or I present my vision and it's too big for people to swallow. My wife tells me that. So there you have it.
0: And so you're just to make sure I understand your question. So you're sort of trying to figure out. So what is my own thing? Like what should you concentrate on?
10: Yeah, my gifting is I'm a dreamer. I can take anybody's vision and plan and make it grow. I know what my gifting is, but it has caused me a lot of problems through the years.
0: Well,
10: Joseph was given his coat, he went to his brothers and said, hey, blah, blah, blah, and got in trouble with them. Yeah.
0: Right.
10: I've had that happen a time or two.
0: Well, a lot depends on, who you've talked to. I mean, not everybody's open to growing. And obviously you want to work with those who are. And there's a sense in which you sort of have to pick your – they say in consulting that the key to great consulting is picking your clients carefully. And in a way, that's true for everybody's gift. You gotta certainly find people that are receptive to it. I like the sound that you've pinpointed something and you're optimistic about it. And what I would encourage you to do is just on a daily basis, prayerfully ask, Lord, who today can I help grow? Put me in touch with them. And in order to make ends meet, I'd like to do that full time professionally, but while I'm, doing that, I got to make ends meet, and figuratively speaking, you've sort of waited tables. You said you'd driven a bulldozer and done some other things, and that's sometimes what we have to do. You know, the economy doesn't cooperate with our gifts, believe it or not, and yet God still has a purpose for us. So we need to continue to pursue the gift, even if it means that we don't make our full time living at it. And there's no shame in, quote, waiting tables. And in your case, it sounds like you've been in the ministry. I mean, there's a long history of people in ministry, Paul being the first that we could think of who made tents in order to supplement his ability to take the gospel all through Asia Minor. And many, many artists, musicians, I mean, they do literally wait tables oftentimes. But that doesn't mean that they don't have a gift. It just means they haven't yet found a stage for it.
6: Yes. All right, Daniel, keep listening because Karen has a follow-up question, or your perspective, Karen, goes right along here in the encouragement factor. Go right ahead. What's your question?
11: Hi, Chris, and hi, Bill. I just want to thank you for having this program today because, actually, I've been discouraged. Mm-hmm. Not knowing what my purpose is, I ask Jesus all the time. I say, Lord, what is it? And I'm still not getting an answer. And in the meantime, it seems like every job that I've worked, I either get fired or set up to get fired by other servers. I'm trying to do the right thing. I'm honest. I try to be a team player. Somehow I end up getting you know, stepped on or, you know, taken advantage of. And then I say, okay, Lord, you know, it's something else then. Maybe you have something else for me. And this is everywhere I go. And I'm like, how could this be? Like, what is my purpose then?
6: All right, it's a great question. Go ahead, Bill.
0: Yeah. Karen, your purpose is going to be found in your giftedness. Ephesians 2:10 says that you're God's workmanship. That is, he made you. He designed you. But, you know, he designed you for a specific purpose. The verse goes on to say that you're created in Christ Jesus for good works. Those aren't just generic good works. In light of that word workmanship, those are specific good works that are tied to the nature of that workmanship. Workmanship means a made thing, a crafted thing. So you could think about an artisan who's working in, say, in pottery. And because it's God's hands that are on the pottery, you know, it's a masterpiece. But, you know, if the potter fashions that clay one way, it's perfect for holding wine or water. If he fashions the clay another way, it's perfect for holding bread or grain. If he fashions it yet another way, it's perfect for putting oil in a wick and burning as a lantern. Those design features give that vessel functionality, and that has the idea of purpose to it. And so my point is that God has put you together the way he has because he's got purposes for you that fit that. And so where it all starts is figuring out, well, what is that gifting? And, of course, that's why I wrote the book, is to begin to help people do that. Frankly, the fact that you listen to the program today may be, you know, in many ways something of an answer to prayer. I mean, that would certainly be my hope and desire, that this book was put together specifically for people like you, and that you've been praying for a long time, and somehow, you know, through this book and perhaps other resources, that God is beginning to answer your prayer. And he says, I want to show you something about yourself, and really then begin to lean into that and take on work that begins to fit that.
6: Yeah.
0: Now, one thing I would encourage here too, Karen, because I'm hearing a lot of discouragement, anybody out there who's looking for a job, you need to find a team to look for that job with you. Well, what does that mean? Well, it means that the vast majority of people in this world tend to do things with other people. Like at work, they're part of a team, or they're collaborators. I mean, there's certainly, you know, plenty of individualists like me that we kind of do everything on our own. But the vast majority of people, they do life and work in the context of a team. And yet the one job that they seem to want to do or try to do by themselves, totally by themselves, is to find a job. And I just encourage anybody who's looking for a job to pull around you a group of supporters who will get together with you periodically, that you can bounce ideas off of, that you can get encouragement from, that will hold you accountable to the commitments you make, and most importantly, that will pray with you and for you. And you need to get their faith working on your behalf so that when you get discouraged, you got some people saying, hey, listen, God's in this thing. We're in this with you. This is going to happen. Just hang in there and keep going. And I would encourage you to get these encouragers around you, because it is very, very difficult when you're looking for a job. It's the hardest job in the world to look for a job.
6: Karen, hang on. Nate will get your address, and we'll send you a copy of this courtesy of Moody Publishers. But one thing that she said, though, sticks with me, and I just want to have you address it real quickly. If you keep getting it, every job that you get, you keep getting in the same situation where you are the victim of somebody else, or
0: right.
6: You know, let's say you have a bad boss here or there, and it ends badly every time. That's a signal, I think, that it's not mm-hmm. just every workplace. There's something about what you're bringing to that that is that they're responding to, or the workplace is responding to. Can you speak to that?
0: Well, absolutely. Just as we have patterns on the positive side for, you know, our positive behavior, what I chose to call our giftedness, we also have patterns on the, call it the negative side or the dark side. In fact, in the book, I talk about the dark side of giftedness, meaning every gift is inherently good, But every gift has a potential dark side to it. It can create problems for yourself or other people. And in the extreme, it can be used for selfish and sinful and even evil purposes. You know, if you think about 9/11 that we just memorialized last week or the other day, I mean, that took a lot of giftedness to pull off, but turned in a very, very dark direction. The person who loves to overcome and prevail is a kind of a motivation we see for somebody who's just, they're quite persevering in the face of adversity. That's a great gift. A potential dark side of that is that they hang on to a lost cause. You know, they stay in a job that's just not working, or they keep trying to make something happen and it's never going to happen. There's another kind of giftedness we see around meeting needs. It's a wonderful gift. But let's say a homemaker over here has that gift, which is really great when you've got a husband and children. But the dark side of that could be that this woman sets up her family, particularly her children, such that they cannot live without her. They so need her that they never become independent, and that the relationship becomes very dysfunctional. And there can be patterns relative to anger patterns and frustration patterns and anxiety patterns. There can be all kinds of ways that people bring negative stuff with them into the workplace, and it sabotages their efforts there. And so you're absolutely right. People want to be on the lookout for what negative patterns am I also bringing.
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6: We are just scratching the surface of this conversation with Bill Hendricks about The Person Called You. 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Bill Hendricks is president of the Giftedness Center, and he's the author of that featured resource today, The Person Called You. Let's go back to your calls, and here's one that I think a lot of people will identify with. Yvonne is on the line from Vermont. Hi, Yvonne. Go right ahead.
18: Hi. Thank you for taking my call. I appreciate you discussing this so much. And Bill, I just find it amazing that you just brought up the artist, the potter, and you actually misspoke after that, said potter again, because my husband is a potter. He's an artist. Mm. He's also a teacher, and he's never found the perfect job. He's 54, and he's never found the perfect job, the perfect marriage of teaching. He's always wanted to teach at the collegiate level in pottery and sculpture. And he's at a high school, an academy here in Vermont. But just this morning, we were talking again about how dissatisfied he is with life and how he's really done with teaching. And he you know, as potters get older, they can't use their hands as well.
0: Right.
18: So he's the first one I'm concerned about. The second one is my daughter, who's 27, who seems to be making her life a unending collegiate life. She's 27, will graduate in a year with her BA and several associate's degrees.
6: Okay, Yvonne, let me step in here because I want to, we've just got a limited amount of time. I'm intrigued what Bill will say about your husband, though. Let's focus in on that. Bill, you really click with his situation because he's getting a little older and he's had this dream and he knows what charges him up. What would you say to, about a husband and a wife trying to encourage him?
0: Well, first of all, I'm glad you're trying to encourage him. Secondly, again, I'm not just trying to sell books here, but I wrote this book in part for, in large part for people exactly like your husband, you know, who are, you know, they've got this idea, but they just can't seem to put it together and they're feeling really discouraged. And I also wrote it for people that work and live with people in this boat, which is you, Yvonne. So I really appreciate your question. You know, he's identified the teaching and the pottery. I guess what I would say is that, you know, there's other forms of expressing his particular giftedness than just teaching or pottery. In other words, I understand when a potter's hands start to get old and they can't throw the clay quite as well as they used to. But the gift is not in the pottery. It's in the person. Hmm. And it may be that he has to give up pottery, but I submit that there's some other creative expression that probably he can find. It could be through writing. It could be through music. It could be through, you know, some other form of art or music that he is still able to express this energy that's in him. Now, the teaching is probably quite close to, you know, what that gift really is. But we can use teachers all over the place, you know, not just in pottery, but in just about every field of endeavor, if he likes to cause learning to take place. So I guess what I'd say is, even if the dream that he had of teaching pottery at the college level seems to be dimming, he still needs to hold out a vision for his life in terms of a purpose that, you know, I'm going to continue to try to find ways to cause others to learn and to be creative in how I do that.
6: And it sounds like, Bill, she can uniquely see this, both in her husband as well as in the two children that
0: daughter.
6: She's talking about.
0: Right.
6: Yeah. And so if you'll hang on, Yvonne, we're going to send you a copy of this book, The Person Called You. I hope it'll encourage you, as it's doing to a lot of people here today, just the conversation. Let me go to Terry in Ohio. Terry, go right ahead.
19: Hi, Chris. Thank you for taking my call. I'll try to make this quick. When I graduated from high school in the early 80s, the big talk was computers, get into that. So I went to college thinking I wanted to get into computers, and there was just no focus because it wasn't really what my gift was. It didn't work out. So at the time I was working at a supermarket, and I thought, I don't want to do this the rest of my life. So I thought, what gifts do I have? And I looked back and said, well, what courses did I like taking in high school? And I thought I always liked taking the drafting courses and the shop class and that. So I went to a technical school for drafting and for a year of that, and then was able to get a job from there. I interviewed for a company. They said, yeah, you know, why don't you work for us? And it was something different than the architectural drafting I wanted to get into. And they said, well, why don't you just work for us until you find what you want to do? Well, I stayed there for a year and a half, then moved on to something else for 10 years. That didn't work out. And the reason why I was at that company was I didn't think I could sell myself anywhere else. So I called the company that I was with after my drafting classes, and they were doing computer graphics now and got into that. But it was all because I wanted to get into drafting, and I followed my dream of that. And it's all worked out. And I look back and say, God had to have a hand in it, because ultimately my main goal was I wanted to get into drafting, but I ended up on computers doing drafting, but it was the long way. Mm. It was the way God wanted me to do it.
6: And what a gift.
19: Just incredible.
6: To be able to see that, you know, to be able to stop doing that and go a different direction, that takes faith in a sense. Bill, you want to respond to that?
0: Well, it absolutely shows the sovereignty of God, and it also shows something, Terry, that really began to surface back when in Yvonne's call when she talked about her 27-year-old daughter who's still trying to finish college. Our culture doesn't know how to get people from high school graduation into the adult world of work, and earlier in the program, Chris mentioned putting the ladder up against the wrong wall. So when you went to college, somebody said, oh, well, there'll be a lot of jobs in computers, and so you went into that field. Well, in a way, they were just setting the ladder up, but nobody considered our computers something that Terry, you know, really is all about. I mean, is that a good path for him? And fortunately, nothing is ever wasted. Your story, Terry, shows that nothing is ever wasted. God uses it all, even though in the moment we can't necessarily see it. I feel like this piece of giftedness is so important, particularly for young adults, and I mean starting at about age 19, 20, because they're making so many choices about majors, careers, colleges. They really need direction, and it starts with knowing who they are first.
6: Yes. Oh, and what a gift. What a gift this would be to somebody to even sit down with them as a mentor and start asking these kinds of questions about the stories, you know, how do you feel when you come alive and all of that. This just starts me to thinking along those lines for our listeners, but also for myself and my own kids, Bill. So thanks for your work on this. God bless you. Come back and see us again, okay?
0: Hey, I look forward to it, Chris. Thanks so much for having me.
6: Bill Hendricks, author of the new book, which is The Person Called You, Why You're Here, Why You Matter, and What You Should Do With Your Life. Hope this is an encouragement to you today. Find out more at chrisfabrylive.org. Our program is a production of Moody Radio, a ministry of Moody Bible Institute. Thanks for listening.

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1: In Mumbai, India, children as young as 8 are under the daily threat of being trafficked and sold into the red light areas, and they have no hope for the future. But then to be at an India Partners safe house and see the safety, rescue, and care these children are getting, and hear them sing worship songs, it's unbelievable. Hope, life change. Your generosity does that. You can learn more about how you can be a part of it by texting the word Moody to 30901. Moody to 30901.
2: He's a pastor, author, and nationally recognized marriage expert. So, does he have any regrets? If I could do it all over again. Christian leaders share the most important lessons of their lives. What's the biggest regret that nags at Dr. Bob Moeller?
3: I think the regret that haunts me is quitting something when God had not given me permission to quit. And as a result, bringing an impact on my family in so many ways, emotionally, financially, geographically, and a number of things that just caused an enormous disruption and a series of painful consequences. And while I could justify, you know, the decision at the time in my own mind, I had not taken into consideration its impact on others, and particularly my own family. And I suppose if there's one thing I would redo, relive, and certainly do differently, it would be to reverse that one decision. It truly taught me in a way that I've never been able to forget how our decisions do impact the lives of other people. But when we pull back and really consider that we're to prefer others above ourselves, or to love others, or to serve others, to look to the interests of others, not just ourselves, you realize that, well, before I make this decision, I really, really need to consider who and how it's going to impact others. That's something, if I had to do over, I'd certainly do differently.
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4: We'll get to faith and finance next here on Moody Radio. Good afternoon. It's John Hemmer. Okay, so check this out. Last night when I fell asleep, basically my head was like dead center on my pillow, okay? A couple hours into it, I wake up to find that the only part of my head that's basically on my pillow at all is my left ear, and I'm kind of on like the lower right corner of the pillow, and I kind of roll over, and my face basically collides with Charlie's face. He's my golden doodle. So he's basically commandeered the entire pillow, and I think to myself, you know what? I don't want to inconvenience him. He looks so peaceful. I'll do the uncomfortable thing. I'm just going to sleep like this the rest of the night. And I was thinking, as Christians, sometimes we got to do that. As we are living out our Christian life, we got to do the uncomfortable thing. But it's okay.
5: 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To stand firm against the evil one, what will we need? 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Take the helmet of salvation and the sword of the Spirit, which is the word of God, and pray in the Spirit on all occasions with all kinds of prayers and requests. With this in mind, be alert and always keep on praying for all the saints. From Ephesians 6. Listen to the Bible. It's great for the soul.
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7: your Moody Radio weather forecast. We will see periods of sunshine, but also on again, off again showers and thunderstorms throughout the day. A high this afternoon into the lower 90s, the field side factor closer to the lower 100s. Best chance of showers and storms tonight will be early. Overnight lows will drop down to near 75. We will see occasional showers and storms back with us on Tuesday, a high low 90s. And the widespread afternoon showers and storms Wednesday, a high will be just over 90. I'm staff meteorologist Sally Russell for Moody Radio, Florida.
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10: In the first century BC, Roman historian Sallust said, "Prosperity tries the souls, even of the wise." Hi, I'm Rob West. Most people would choose financial prosperity despite its temptations, but what if you're living with financial adversity? Today we'll talk about how to be wise in good times and bad. Then we have some great calls lined up, but please don't call in today because we're pre-recorded. This is Faith and Finance Live, biblical wisdom for your financial journey. When things are going well financially, it's tempting to take credit for your success. This can lead to sins like pride and greed. Adversity has its own set of temptations. Self-pity, bitterness, and envy are a few typical responses to hard times. And these aren't godly attitudes either. There is a better way, of course. Christians are called to live with integrity, no matter the circumstances we face. But how do we do that consistently? Well, according to the Bible, the key to godly living in both good times and bad is wisdom. Proverbs 1:7 says, "The fear of the Lord is the beginning of knowledge,

0: freedom, peace, and flourishing. When we understand that God's no is always rooted in His love, we begin to see that fearing Him is not about being scared. It's about growing in love, trust, and joyful obedience to the one who created us and knows what's best for us. Wisdom isn't reserved for the successful or the strong. It's available to anyone who humbly listens to God and trusts His word. And when we walk in His wisdom, we begin to see its fruit. Discernment. Proverbs 2:9 says, "The wise will understand what is right and just and fair." Guidance. Proverbs 3:6 reminds us that in all your ways acknowledge Him, and He will make your path straight. Blessing. In Proverbs 3:13, we read that blessed is the man who finds wisdom. Good reputation. In Proverbs 3:35, the wise inherit honor. Protection. Proverbs 16:6 says, "Through the fear of the Lord, a man avoids evil." Those are some of the fruits of walking in God's wisdom, and they can take root in your life no matter what financial season you're in. But what about those who choose to live apart from God's wisdom? Scripture refers to them as fools, not as an insult, but as a sober warning. Proverbs 12:15 says, "The way of fools seems right to them, but the wise listen to advice." In the Bible, a fool is someone who rejects God's wisdom and tries to define good and evil on their own. That path leads to confusion and brokenness. God's warnings are loving invitations to return to Him. When we follow His wisdom in our finances and in our life, we walk a path that leads to peace, purpose, and lasting joy. So how can you follow a path of wisdom in your day-to-day financial decisions? Well, first, see money and possessions through God's eyes. Scripture reminds us that everything belongs to Him, and we're simply stewards of what He has placed in our care. So the goal isn't to build a certain bank balance. It's to have a heart that is fully surrendered to God. Ask the Holy Spirit to shape your desires, guide your decisions, and help you use His resources in ways that honor Him. Second, financial wisdom means putting biblical principles into practice. God's word should shape not only what we do with money, but how we treat people along the way. That means walking in honesty and integrity, dealing fairly with others, and allowing the Holy Spirit to cultivate generosity, humility, and a concern for others in our financial decisions. And third, pursue contentment. Contentment grows as we trust God with what we have, what we need, and what lies ahead. As we invite Him into our financial lives and learn to depend on His provision, the Holy Spirit helps loosen our grip on comparison and the desire for more. That's why 1 Timothy 6 reminds us that godliness with contentment is great gain. Whether you find yourself walking through adversity or enjoying a season of prosperity, you can be confident in God's love, faithfulness, and provision. 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All right, we're going to head to a break, so don't go anywhere. 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
0: Did you know the average person walks nearly 2,000 miles a year? 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That's over 5 million opportunities to put a smile on the face of a child and show God's love to boys and girls.

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2: This is Faith and Finance Live with Rob West. Hey, if you hear a phone number mentioned today, please ignore that number and don't call us, because today's broadcast was previously recorded. But we think the upcoming information will help you and make you a wise steward of what God's given you. So please, stay tuned.
0: You know, if you think about it, money is a good gift from a good God. It's to enjoy and provide. And think about this, when we hold it loosely and give it generously or invest it strategically in a way that aligns with our values, we have the opportunity to not only love our neighbor and advance the common good, we have an opportunity to advance the gospel. You know, I was reading this morning in my own quiet time in Luke chapter 8 about Chuza and Mary and Susanna, and it said they funded ministry out of their means. So they took the gift from God, money, and used it to fund ministry. What ministry, you ask? Well, it was Jesus' ministry. They were funding the disciples. They were funding the work of our Lord through their means. I mean, that is the classic example of how money can become a means for gospel advancement. And that same thing exists for you and I today. But it requires that we live within God's provision. It requires that we have margin or surplus. It requires that we don't consume it all on our lifestyle. It requires that we be intentional and realize we're accountable and be held to faithfulness as our goal as stewards. But we have an opportunity. Now, on the flip side, we also see in Scripture that money can become an idol very quickly, especially in the most prosperous nation in the history of the world. So you and I need to be on our guard that it doesn't become the creation we worship over the Creator. But when it's in its rightful place, wow, we can do incredible things. That's what we want to do each day on this program. We're going to begin in Virginia today. Savannah, how can I help you?
3: Thank you so much for all you all do.
0: Thank you.
3: I appreciate you helping me with a question regarding distribution of a settlement monies from a hit and run. When someone is involved in a hit and run and following the settlement from the injuries and the trauma sustained are finalized, how is the settlement considered when distributed? If you're on Social Security, I'm a middle-aged woman. Is it taxable? Does it fall under certain language or category on tax filings? There's a couple other questions. Is it considered income? Does it vary from state to state? Those are kind of the realm of what I'm trying to ask, I should say.
0: Yeah. Yeah. And you're on regular Social Security, not SSDI, correct?
3: I am on regular Social Security at this time.
0: Yeah.
3: Yes.
0: Okay. Yeah, very good. Well, first of all, I'm so sorry to hear about what you've gone through. And the good news is that based on what you've described here, a hit and run accident, physical injuries and trauma, the general rule is the settlement is not subject to federal income tax if it's compensation for physical injuries. That includes amounts for medical expenses and pain and suffering related to the physical injury. The portion that would be taxable if there's ever any interest paid on the settlement, any punitive damages, compensation for lost wages in many cases, but if it's just pain and suffering related to the accident, then you would not have anything related to federal taxes. In terms of, state taxes. Most states follow the federal tax treatment, meaning the same would apply. Compensation for physical injuries, physical sickness, generally not subject to state tax either. In terms of Social Security, that because that's not taxable at the federal level, receiving the settlement itself does not reduce or affect regular Social Security benefits. Now, if part of it was taxable, and as I mentioned, often for interest paid on it or punitive damages, now that could increase your taxable income for the year, and that could cause a larger portion of your Social Security benefits to be taxable, or it could affect your IRMA on your Medicare premiums. But again, because what we're describing here is likely not taxable, it should have no bearing.
3: Okay. And as you said, it does vary from state to state, or no, just federal?
0: It does. So you'd want to check with your CPA, but typically states follow the federal tax treatment. So that's what you're going to find in most cases.
3: Mm-hmm. Okay. Well, I so appreciate your answers today.
0: Well, I'm delighted to be able to help you. Go ahead.
3: Yes. Thank you for all you all are doing for the kingdom. Mm-hmm. We appreciate you.
0: Well, I appreciate you, Savannah. Thanks for calling that out. Stay on the line. I want to send you a copy of the latest issue of our magazine, Faithful Steward, just as our gift to you. I think you'll enjoy it. Find some articles that are helpful. Certainly, it'll take you back into God's Word. And we appreciate your call today and your kind remarks about the program. Let's go to North Carolina. Hi, Reba. Go ahead.
4: Yes, I was wondering how to make a will. I had one years ago, but it needs to be updated, but the only thing I really have is to leave my children as my home, and I was told to better put that in a trust instead of in your will. So how do I go about that without having to go to an attorney?
0: Yeah, that's a good question. So the first question is, do you need a trust with a fairly simple situation and a home that you're wanting to pass to your kids? You may not need a trust. It really depends on your goals. A trust is most helpful when you want to avoid probate and when you want to control how and when the property is passed on, or just make things simpler for your heirs. But there's an easier option. Let's see. You are in North Carolina. There's something called a TOD deed. And let me just see real quick if it's available in North Carolina, because that would make things a lot simpler. No, it doesn't have a TOD deed. However, it does look like maybe there is something that would allow you. Well, you'd want to check with an estate planning attorney. But bottom line is, a trust is great, but not always necessary. The reason people typically want to avoid probate is they don't want the time and the expense of the court probate process. So an executor works with the probate court, and there is some cost involved, and it can take, several months. If your situation is fairly simple, it probably wouldn't take longer than that. But a simple will, which you either do yourself through a reputable online tool, and make sure you use your state-specific form, that could handle it and make sure that the kids get the home. It's just that a trust is going to make it a little more efficient, because it bypasses the estate, the probate process, so thereby alleviating the cost and the time, and it could transfer immediately, to your kids. But there is more cost involved, and I would say, whereas I prefer you using an attorney for either a will or a trust, I would feel a lot more comfortable with you doing a will online on your own, using an online tool with a state-specific form, more so than I would a revocable trust, because it has to be drafted correctly and funded correctly, or it won't accomplish what you need it to. And that's where I think a lot of the do-it-yourself attempts fall short. So I would say if you're going to do a will, you could do some online searches and find a reputable, highly reviewed and rated tool. If you're going to do a trust to avoid probate, I'd get with a godly estate attorney, either call your church or contact a certified kingdom advisor in your area to find one. We'll be right back.
5: We'll get to more Faith and Finance on Moody Radio. Good afternoon. It's John Hemmer. This did happen, okay? Over the weekend, I think it was Saturday. So I'm playing Minecraft with my daughter. And if you don't know, Minecraft is this open world game. You can kind of build whatever you want. And it's from a first-person point of view. All right, so you're walking around, and she built this really cool big roller coaster. And she's like, Dad, here, come check out my roller coaster. So I go over to her roller coaster, and then I get on the roller coaster. And she's like, okay, I'm gonna take you for a ride. So I'm watching myself on this roller coaster, and it's going really fast. 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I got such a case of motion sickness, and I realized, yeah, I'm getting old. But you know what, though? No matter how old we get, we are still a child of God.
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2: 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However, today we are not live, so if you hear that phone number, please don't call. But do stay with us. There's lots of good information ahead.
13: Hey, before we head back to the phones, in the news today, inheriting a family home can bring both financial opportunity and difficult decisions. That's right, when siblings or other relatives inherit property together, it creates some challenges. They have to decide whether to sell it. Do they want to rent or keep the home while continuing to cover property taxes and insurance and maintenance and repairs? These decisions are becoming more common as trillions of dollars in wealth are expected to pass between generations in the coming decades. The latest number I've heard between now and 2048 is $124 trillion. Just absolutely incredible, the amount of wealth changing hands here. And rising home values have made real estate an especially significant part of many inheritances. Experts say disagreements can arise when heirs have different financial needs or emotional attachments to a property. Delaying a decision can also become costly because expenses continue, even while the family considers its options. Tax considerations matter as well. Inherited property receives, of course, a new cost basis based on its fair market value at the owner's death.
0: making a timely appraisal important. Financial and estate planning professionals recommend discussing plans for family property well in advance. Clear instructions, appropriate wills or trusts, maybe a TOD deed, transfer on death deed, allowing it to pass similar to a beneficiary designation outside of probate if your state allows it, is another tool that's often used. You also want a defined timeline for making decisions that can help reduce conflict, control costs, and protect the property's value. So something to consider, among other things, as we think about estate planning and this largest asset that many people have, and that is their home. And hopefully that gives you a few things to think about today. All right, let's head back to the phones. Tennessee, Sandra, thanks for your call. Go ahead.
14: I'm trying to figure out about death insurance. I'm 69 and just myself, and so my family's got on my case how that I don't have any burial insurance. And so I'm finally getting around to thinking about purchasing some. And one offer I've been offered is for $25,000 for just simple burial insurance. For my age of 69, they would pay. I would have to pay them $149 per month. And if I live to be 120 years old, then they would just mail me a check for that $25,000. But I'm calling to see if that's a reasonable fee for such a need.
0: Yeah. Yeah, it's a great question. Is this a term policy, or where the premiums could increase later, or is it final expense insurance with fixed premiums that never increase?
14: It never increases, he said.
0: Okay, great. Yeah, so that's, of course, one thing. So if the premiums are fixed for life and never increase, then $149 a month for $25,000 isn't necessarily a bad deal for someone approaching 70, especially if it was issued based on your health and not guaranteed issue. I would say the premium is definitely on the higher side, though. So I wouldn't say it's, you know, just a non-starter, but it is on the higher side. I would say if you need the coverage, which it sounds like you do, you have health issues that would make, you know, replacing that more expensive or impossible, and you can afford the $149 a month, then I think it does fill a need. I guess my question would just be, are there other assets that could be available where you would not have to bear this expense? Because, you know, that's obviously going to add up over time. I mean, roughly $1,800 a year is not insignificant, and you could stick that in savings. But do you have any other assets?
14: No, I don't.
0: Okay. Yeah. So you're just thinking about it, and you don't have this policy now, but you really don't have this anything else. I think if the goal is really just the funeral and burial costs, I think the other consideration is to look at whether you actually need $25,000. I mean, a $10,000 to $15,000 final expense policy, it really could be enough. I mean, that's where most, funerals come in at. And you could even do the pre-planning, even if you don't pay for it in advance, you could go ahead and pre-plan it. And, you know, if you could cut that 25 down to 10 or even 15, you know, you could see a lower premium. I would also make sure if you're in good health that you have a fully underwritten final expense policy rather than what's called guaranteed issue. Because if they take the time, and again, assuming you're in good health, to actually do the medical underwriting, it could be significantly less expensive. A guarantee issue means they don't even consider your medical condition, and then, you know, they just come up with the premium. That's always going to be higher than somebody, you know, who's able to be medically underwritten. But that assumes you don't have serious health issues. So I think my counsel to you would be, if there's not other assets and you want to cover this, let's look at dialing it back to maybe $10,000 to $15,000. Let's do the pre-planning to make sure that's going to be sufficient. And then if you're in good health, make sure you look at some other policies that have full medical underwriting to get it down. Thanks for your call. All right, let's move right along. Let's go to Chicago. Hi, Mike. Go ahead.
15: Hello, how are you? I really enjoy the program. Very helpful. Thank
16: you. Quick question. So on my 401, the traditional 401, I can actually view the amount that it's being recorded as a Roth account, and I do have a certain amount of money there. I wonder if that part of the 401, account, I can get out as soon as I retire, which is going to be in a few months probably, and do I have to pay taxes for that or not, since I think that's paid already?
0: As long as that's been open at least 5 years and you're over 59 and a half, you can pull out the contributions and the gains without any taxes on a Roth 401k.
16: Oh, that's fantastic. Yeah. Very helpful. Thank you so much.
0: Okay, no problem. We appreciate your call. Anything else I can help you with? That was a quick one.
16: No, that will do. Thank you. Appreciate it very much. Okay, have a nice one. Really enjoy your program. Bye-bye.
0: Absolutely. Thank you very much. I appreciate that. We'll be right back.
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0: Great to have you with us on Faith and Finance Live. I'm Rob West. Let me remind you that we're not live today, so don't call in, but we have great information lined up ahead in the program coming your way.
13: 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Denny, how can I help you?
15: Thanks for taking my call.
13: Yes, sir.
15: I just have a question. My wife and I received a small inheritance. To us, it's huge, but to most people, it's probably small. We are both retired. We don't have a lot of retirement just because of circumstances in our life. We have under 100,000 between the two of us as far as retirement. We are not using it. It's just sitting there growing at the time. My question is, our inheritance was roughly $60,000, which is what we owe on our mortgage. Should we pay off our mortgage?
13: So the balance is roughly $60,000, which is equal to the inheritance. What is that interest rate?
15: 4.25%.
13: Okay, 4.25%. And so as you look at this, so you have your just under $200,000, but you said that's not in a retirement plan. That's just like in a savings account or something?
15: Under $100,000, and they are in retirement accounts.
13: Okay. What is that invested in?
15: It was just for both of us, just a plan that was through our jobs.
13: Okay. And is that in stocks and bonds, mutual funds, or is it sitting in money market? How do you have it invested? Do you know?
15: Oh, it's stocks and bonds.
13: Okay. Yeah. Got it. I think I wouldn't necessarily. I mean, listen, let me back up. If you have a conviction to be debt free, I would pay off the house and not look back. I mean, I think the starting point is for you and your wife to come together and say, based on our values as Christ followers and the convictions we have, and as we prayed about it, if you feel, you know, clear that the Lord is directing you to pay off that house, and, you know, that would give you some more peace of mind to own it free and clear. Obviously, the fact that you can pay it in full is a big deal, because then you could recoup the monthly payment every month. If you, you know, just pay toward the principal, but you don't pay it off, it doesn't affect your monthly expenses. But if you can pay it off, obviously that mortgage goes away, and now you free up that payment to redirect to additional savings or something like that. But if any of those are true, I would say go for it, and I would never say that's a bad decision. But if we just look at this purely from a financial standpoint, you know, and you're able to cover the mortgage with your cash flow, you know, perhaps a bigger concern isn't the mortgage, but the lack of retirement assets. So if you pay off the mortgage with the inheritance, yes, you eliminate that 4.25% debt, but you have very little in the way of liquid assets outside of that retirement account. And you lose flexibility if an unexpected, you know, expense or, let's say, healthcare need arises in retirement. So, you know, perhaps another approach would be to say, okay, we're going to use this to shore up our emergency fund of 6, maybe even up to 12 months worth of expenses as you head into retirement, or if you're already in retirement, and then consider investing some or, you know, all of that inheritance, if you already have the emergency fund, to strengthen your retirement reserves. And, you know, you could do that through an IRA or something else. You know, we could look at what those options are. If either of you have, you know, any work that you're still doing and you have a retirement plan available. And if not, you know, the IRA is really going to be your best option. But, you know, again, the non-financial side says, if really either there's a conviction there to be debt free, or if you have peace of mind by paying it off, you know, you could go that route as well. I think that 4.25% fixed rate mortgage is relatively manageable, and, you know, you could
0: fairly easily with a properly diversified portfolio do better than that, even after you pay some taxes, if you can't get it all into a retirement account, just with a really well diversified, high quality portfolio of investments, and you'd keep the money. So it would no longer be illiquid, which is what would happen when you drop it into the house. But let me stop there and get your thoughts on that.
15: And those are all things that I have considered. I even spoke with my wife and said, you know, what if we tried to pay off, $7,000 a year for, however long until we pay it off, or maybe $10,000, something like that. And kind of like what you said, having cash on hand in case of an emergency.
0: Yeah.
15: So it all sounds good to me. I'm ignorant when it comes to investing. I'm not good at that. I suppose I need to speak with a financial planner.
0: Yeah. Yeah, I think that would be a great move. Somebody who could help you do some planning just to forecast out, what the future is going to look like. I mean, nobody knows the future except the Lord. But, this idea that perhaps your greatest risk in this season of life is what we call longevity risk. You know, as we are living longer on average, the question is, will we run out of money? And, what are you all living on right now? Just Social Security alone?
15: My wife, she works one day a week. So in addition to her retirement, for her is about $1,000. I'm a private contractor, so okay. I can still do side jobs and make a certain amount of money.
0: Yeah. And do you have any
15: Social Security?
0: Great. And do you have any what I would call emergency reserves apart from this roughly $60,000 worth of inheritance?
15: No.
0: Okay. Yeah. So I think that's the biggest concern right now, because, if something came out of left field, you could maybe work a few more hours or do something to try to cover it. But the lack of reserves outside of a retirement account is, I think, a bigger deal than you getting rid of this 4.25% mortgage. So I would probably hang on to, this money, get it and, put it into at least a high yield savings. For instance, our friends at, at Delphi Christian Banking, the largest Christian banking credit union in the country, is offering 4% right now on their money market. You could go to faithfi.com/banking. I mean, that's an example of something you could do where you're essentially not taking any risk. It's insured. You're getting a nice rate of return, almost equal to what you're paying on the mortgage. But you also have now liquidity. You have access to funds if you need it. And then I think the key would be, going back to your point, could you all take some of your surplus through your work, and maybe even if you have the ability to do a little bit of extra, and all that goes to prepaying the mortgage, so that as you guys transition into, full retirement without pay, if that comes down the road by necessity, now the mortgage is gone. We've got a plan to get there. But in the meantime, we're hanging on to the liquidity. We're still funding retirement plans, either at her work or in IRAs. And I think we're positioning you well for the future. So hope that helps, Denny. We appreciate your call. Much more to come just around the corner. Stick around.
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0: 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Out to Texas, Ramon, how can I help you?
25: Yes, I have a car loan and a house payment, and I was thinking of getting some kind of loan to consolidate both of those and just have one payment.
0: Yes. Yeah, what type of loans would you be consolidating?
25: Auto loan.
0: Okay.
25: And a mortgage loan.
0: Okay. So let's talk about each of those. So what is that auto loan? How much do you owe, and what is the interest rate?
25: I owe $11,380, and okay. It's at 5.7, I think.
0: Okay. And what is your current mortgage?
25: That one, it's at $13,900, and that's at 4.7.
0: Okay, got it.
25: 4.3, I think it is.
0: 4.3. And what would you be looking at in terms of a new loan that would roll these two together? How much would you be borrowing, and at what interest rate?
25: Well, just to pay those two off, those two amounts off.
0: Yeah, so are you looking at getting a home equity line of credit, or what is it you would get to roll these together?
25: Well, I don't know which is the best loan or which is the best way to do that.
0: Okay. So you're just considering this at this point. You really haven't looked into it.
25: Yes, sir. Yes.
0: Okay. Yeah, I would be very cautious about consolidating for a couple of reasons. Number one is, you know, any new mortgage you have is going to be certainly higher than that 4.3 and probably still higher even than the 5.7. because, you know, even if you go get a home equity line of credit, which is, you know, usually going to be the most cost effective, you know, rates right now are still in the sixes. And so you would be talking about rolling these two together and increasing the interest rate. So that's number one. Number two is, a lot of times, you know, whereas a car loan might be a 5-year payback, a lot of times, you know, folks will go into 10, 15 years or longer with a home equity line of credit. Sometimes they're just paying interest only and don't even pay the principal. The third reason is that I wouldn't encourage you to do this is that that car loan is secured by the car. So if something happened in your financial life unexpectedly, you lost a job or income and you could no longer make the payment, you certainly don't want a repossession, voluntary or otherwise, but at least the collateral damage is limited to the car and any kind of judgment if the car is not worth what you owe on it. But you're not losing your home. And, you know, if you roll this all into a new loan that's secured by the house, now something comes up and you're not able to make the payment and now your home is at risk. So I think for those reasons, I would avoid this. I'm generally speaking not a fan of consolidation loans just because they tend to take the pressure off. You get less focused on paying them back as quickly, and especially if you're going to actually go up rather than down on the interest. I just don't think this makes sense for you. But any thoughts on that, Ramon, or anything I'm missing here?
25: No, you shed light on that subject. I mean, I just didn't know. But thank you for your advice, sir. I really appreciate that.
0: Absolutely, Ramon. It was a good question, and I understand why you're considering it, but I would pass. I think the key for you, just like all of us, is to really go back to that spending plan, look for opportunities where you can cut back where possible, and just, you know, really focus on, you know, if you pay them the scheduled payment on the mortgage and the car, we got to do that at a minimum. But if you have the ability, assuming you have an emergency fund, and you are on track in saving for retirement, any surplus, you know, I would look at prepaying that car to try to get that one paid off as quick as you can, because that's the highest interest rate. But I wouldn't touch those loans. Hey, thanks for calling, sir. Lord bless you. Call anytime. Let's go out to Oklahoma. Brian, go ahead.
3: Thanks for taking my call.
0: Absolutely.
3: Just wanted to get some advice. Like I told a young lady when I called in, planning on retiring next year in December, 27th of December. I'll be 62 in October. My wife will be 65 in April of next year. So my wife's never had I don't like saying she's never had a job, because she's took care of our home and done a tremendous job of doing that. So
0: that's a big job.
3: The 36 years of our marriage, I've always financially took care of the family. She's not had to go outside the home to work. And I've put up, besides my 401k, I've put up money over the years, just listening to my dad when I was a young man. So 42 years in the job that I'm in, of course, I've moved up over the years. And anyway, the reason I'm wanting to retire early is because I want to help in the ministry more at our church, with our school that we have there, and all those things. So I've been preparing for the last year and a half for all of this, looking into the Social Security, looking into the Medicare and all that stuff. My question, most the money that I've got, I put in Edward Jones. And Edward Jones's advice to me was not to draw my Social Security till 67. And I struggle with that, because I know why, in a sense, I know why they're telling me that. Well, then I met this guy who I was talking to about, he's a Medicare professional to help me with the Medicare side of things. So they're a financial company too, and we kind of got into the financial side of things. And he was telling me that, you know, the reason they don't want me to do that is because they're going to make more money on my investments if it stays where it's at. I'm not looking to get rich. I'm not looking. I told him, I said, well, listen, my goal is not to have, I just want to make sure that me and my wife are secure. She has a lot of medical issues. My wife has a lot of medical problems. I don't. And I want to make sure that if something happens to me, that she's took care of. And we've always been big givers to the church. Love missionaries. I love our missionaries. Mm. I have a lot of respect for missionaries and what they do. But we support them big time, and of course, our tithes and everything. God's been so good to us. And I want to be smart in what I do.
0: Yes, sir.
3: For our well-being, to make sure that I don't do something dumb. So my question is, I know Edward Jones has been around a long time. I looked up the history of this company. They're celebrating 100 years.
0: Yeah.
3: But he made it sound like, hey, you can draw your Social Security at 62. I can guarantee you, if you put everything in us, I can give you, you'll have this kind of outcome. And it, you know, both Satan sometimes, and I've been praying, and I reached out to my pastor, got them praying for me, but I just wanted some financial advice. Should I stay where I'm at and leave it alone with Edward Jones, or should I try this deal?
0: Yes. First of all, Brian, thank you for sharing your story, and I appreciate you giving testimony to God's faithfulness and for your heart for missions. That's powerful, and I couldn't agree more. And clearly, that's on the heart of God, and you're doing God's work as you fund the advancement of the gospel through those precious people who are giving their lives to take the gospel to the ends of the earth. Listen, we're all missionaries, but they obviously are in many cases on the front lines, and they need our prayers and they need our financial support. And so that's great. In terms of what you've described here, first of all, let me just say, I would agree with you about Edward Jones, a phenomenal organization. Interestingly, they have more certified kingdom advisors at Edward Jones than any of the major Wall Street firms in the nation. So that just gives you some sense of their support for advisors who are Christ followers. They're also a very reputable organization. In terms of the advice given, I would align more with the counsel, and I know just a little bit about your story that you've shared here today, but just given what you've described, I would align more with the counsel of the Edward Jones advisor than I would the other advisor that you've met. Because for a couple of reasons. Number one, if you're in good health and you want to provide for your wife, if you were to pass away, and us guys will, on the average, predecease our wives by 5 to 7 years or more, one of the best things you can do is to ensure that the survivor's benefit that she receives, meaning your Social Security benefit, is as high as it can possibly be. And if you wait and allow that benefit to increase, your wife is going to get more down the road. And by waiting until full retirement age, your benefits grow by about 8% per year guaranteed, which is also the problem that I have with the other gentleman you spoke about, which is he used the word guarantee with regard to his investments. I think you said he told you, if you take it early and give it to me, I can guarantee you'll do better. He can't do that. Nobody, and maybe he didn't use that word, but if he did, I would, I'd be very concerned, because nobody can guarantee anything when it comes to investing. So bottom line, I like the idea, if you're healthy and you're trying to shore up your provision for your wife in the future, especially if you're gone, I like the idea of you waiting until at least full retirement age 67 to get that check up as much as you can, so that that will last for the rest of your life and hers as a survivor's benefit. So I hope that helps you, Brian, and gives you another perspective here. It's at least my perspective on what I've heard today. God bless you, my friend. Hey, stay on the line. I want to send you a copy of my devotional, Our Ultimate Treasure. I think it'll be an encouragement to you. God bless you. Well, we're about out of time today. Before we go, let me remind us why we do what we do here on this program every day. We gather for Faith and Finance Live because we recognize we all have a high calling. We're money managers for the King of Kings, which means we're to be found faithful as we manage God's resources. Faithfulness, obedience over a long period of time, applying the wisdom of God's word to every area of our lives, and that includes our finances. So thanks for being here today. Thanks for calling and for writing and for your emails. We love to do what we do and serving you to be wise stewards of God's money. I want to say thanks to my team today. Clara, Deb, Amy, and Jim, couldn't do it without them. Faith and Finance Live is a partnership between FaithFi and Moody Radio. We'll see you next time. God bless you. Bye-bye.
5: We'll get to hour one of In the Market with Janet Parshall on Moody Radio. So my dog Charlie does the weirdest thing to make himself known when he feels like he's not being, when he's being neglected. Now, I'm using my finger quotes when I say the word neglected. So Saturday night, the kids are in the living room and I'm in the kitchen doing something. And I hear Charlie run upstairs, okay? And he's up there for like 15 minutes. I'm like, what is he doing up there? I hear him going in all the different bedrooms. All of a sudden, he comes running down with one of my son's stuffies. And so he comes running in the living room, and he keeps like kind of running around in circles because he wants people to notice him. He wants to make himself known. And I was thinking, you and I never have to do that when it comes to the Lord, to make ourselves known, because the Lord is always with us. He desires to have a personal relationship with us. He sticks closer to us than a brother.
4: God bless the Hutchcraft home with three very unique children. Anybody who knows them, nod your head now. Good, okay. I realize that's three more than the number of families, some of whom would love to have just one child. Many a childless couple is doing all they can to conceive a new life. And the way that they do is, well, they create the conditions to the best of their ability in which the miracle could happen. And even though they can't make it happen, they do their best to prepare for a life to begin. I'm Ron Hutchcraft. I want to have a word with you today about getting things ready for God to come. Our word for today from the Word of God, Acts chapter 2, verses 1 and 2, it records for us the most dramatic visit, Holy Spirit visit, in history. When the day of Pentecost came, it says, they were all together in one place, and suddenly a sound like the blowing of a violent wind came from heaven and filled the whole house where they were sitting. And you know, from there it became even more exciting as the Holy Spirit changed the city of Jerusalem, launched a movement that has reached to you and me today. Maybe today you have a longing deep inside to have a special personal touch from the Holy Spirit. You know you need one. Maybe a touch of what they call revival. Well, if you need a little personal Pentecost right now, you're in the same situation in the way that a couple who wants a child might be. You can't make the miracle happen. That's up to God. But you can create the conditions that the Holy Spirit can respond to. And that's exactly what these people did when this great Spirit visit happened at Pentecost. In Acts 1:12, it says, they returned to Jerusalem from a hill called the Mount of Olives and waited there. Okay, that's exactly what Jesus had commanded them to do, to wait in Jerusalem. Verse 14, they all joined together constantly in prayer. Okay, so the way you create the conditions for the baby to come, for the baby of revival to come, is first to obey and do what the Lord told you to do, to wait patiently. Be sure you are where he wants you to be. That's first. Second, you got to pray. You obey, and then you pray. And thirdly, it says, they stayed together. So you obey, you pray, and you stay together. And you eliminate any walls between you and any other believers. Usually these kinds of spirit touches come from praying together. God comes to places where his kids are all together, persistently asking him to come. So if you're hungry for a new spiritual life to be conceived, create the conditions in which it happens. And expect God to respond with the visit you sought. Only you can create the conditions. Only God can send the revival.
6: Your Moody Radio weather forecast. We will see periods of sunshine, but also on again, off again showers and thunderstorms throughout the day. A high this afternoon into the lower 90s, the field site factor closer to the lower 100s. Best chance of showers and storms tonight will be early. Overnight lows will drop down to near 75. We will see occasional showers and storms back with us on Tuesday, a high low 90s. And the widespread afternoon showers and storms Wednesday, a high will be just over 90. I'm staff meteorologist Sally Russell for Moody Radio, Florida.
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8: Welcome to In the Market with Janet Parshall. I love spending time with you, and we're going to tackle a tough topic. It's a topic that mankind has been struggling with since we walked out of the garden, and it really is this issue of suffering. If God is good, comma, then why fill in the blank? And here's what I know. Every single person within the sound of my voice has suffered, is suffering, will suffer. That's part of a pre-glory, post-Edenic experience. It happens to every single one of us. And this question of suffering is so profound that sometimes it keeps people from the foot of the cross because they never find the answer, or it drives people away from the cross because they fail to understand the true nature of God. It's why we talk a lot about this on this particular program. And here's the something else that I know. The something else that I know is this. Everybody's got a story. Everybody's got pain. Oh, the stories I could tell you and the stories you could tell me. But in our suffering, where God is absolutely using his megaphone, to quote C.S. Lewis, this is where we really understand the true nature of God. And it's why I have so many conversations on this topic. If we can better understand who God is, as he himself has revealed himself to us through his inspired and intertranscendent, immutable word, then when those storms come, we'll be better prepared because we can press

0: view on a foreign mission field. You know what I know? I know there are a lot of people who think that God draws a circle around people like that and goes, no problems, no problems. Everything is hunky-dory. Nope, that's not the case at all. And you're going to hear about that from our friend Mark Moore, who's joining us. He is the author of the book Shattered, Finding Hope and Purpose in the Midst of Disappointment. He has been involved in full-time ministry for more than 20 years. For the past 16, he and his wife and his children have been serving in the Middle East. They are planting churches and equipping leaders to lead lives and transform nations. They also founded something called Hope for Nations. I got a link on my website. It's hope4nations.com. That's an organization that's committed to engaging, equipping, and empowering followers of Christ to pursue their purpose in advancing the kingdom of God. And every single one of us has a place in that plan of expanding the kingdom. Mark, thank you so much for the gift of your time. Thank you for sharing your story, and thank you so much for being with us.
1: Janet, thank you so much for inviting me and letting me be here.
0: Oh, it's my honor. Thank you for that. So I want to find out something about you and what makes you tick. So I want to know, first and foremost, how old you were when you came to faith in Jesus Christ. And it's one thing to say, yes, Lord. It's another to say, and I'll follow you anywhere, and you go into full-time mission. So tell me about your Pilgrim's Progress.
1: Well, I was actually 22 when I found the Lord. I'm 54 now, so it's been 32 years. But I grew up in a Christian family. Thought I was a Christian, you know, my whole life, and didn't really understand what it meant to follow him. You know, there's a big difference between saying I'm a Christian and saying I'm a follower of Jesus Christ. And mm-hmm. So at the age of 22, after walking through quite a bit of junk in my life, like so many of us have, God really got hold of me one night. And I said, if you'll make some changes in my life, Lord, then I'll follow you the rest of my life. And he did.
0: Wow. Okay. I'm going to dig in a little bit because I want people to really understand how God pursues us. So you dared to say to the king, okay, if you'll get me out of the junk in my life, I'll follow you. What got you to the point of saying, I got to deal with this junk? And how did he reveal himself to you?
1: Well, I'd been a part of a Christian family my whole life, went off to college, got into that whole college lifestyle, and really found myself a long way from the Lord, and God had been, I didn't recognize it at the time, but God had been working in me, and there was conviction in me that I didn't recognize until I went home one Christmas vacation, and I had been out that whole night and came in late, and I woke up the next morning and started walking out into the hallway because I was at my parents' house, and my dad was home. And he wasn't supposed to be. He was at work. And my mom was crying. And I overheard a bit of their conversation. And my mom was so worried about me. And something broke in me at that moment. And, God, like I said, God had already been working. There was already conviction that I didn't recognize. But he used that moment to twist something inside of me that just snapped. And I went back to my bedroom. I fell down on the floor in tears. And that's when I prayed that prayer.
0: Wow. Can I just pause and just offer some encouragement to moms and dads out there? Don't ever underestimate the power of a praying parent. Mm-hmm. God, you know, sometimes he doesn't answer. I know, particularly for those of you who are parents of prodigals right now, it's like, how long, oh Lord? How long, oh Lord? But you just keep on praying and you just keep on trusting. And God used that powerfully in the life of Mark Moore. And you said, amen. Okay, uncle. And then you ask the Lord to come, and boy, did he did. Now, it's one thing to say, yes, Lord, he takes the junk. Old things pass away. All things become new. Your name is written in Lamb's Book of Life. And you could have stopped there and said, okay, now I'm going to go on with my life and do my own thing. You didn't do that. How do you go from saying, yes, Lord, to Savior, and now it's yes, Lord, to Lord, and I'm going to go into full-time ministry? Talk to me about that.
1: Well, that was a journey in and of itself. But, you know, a lot of times when we make commitments to the Lord, we don't follow through, right? we've got that moment of revelation, and we're all in at that moment. But then life hits us, and that's what happened to me. I came home from college. I decided to stay and take a semester off, get my life straight. But my life didn't get straight. I fell back into some of the old habits, same old habits. But there was enough that I knew I needed to make some changes.
0: Wow. It's like you scripted this. What a perfect place to take a break, Mark. Thank you for that. Let me take a break and come right back. Mark Moore is with us, serving the Lord in full-time ministry for decades.

He joins us today as the author of the book, Shattered. So you know there's a story there, Shattered, Finding Hope and Purpose in the Midst of Disappointment. We'll explain that title and you'll hear more of his story right after this.

0: We'll get to more hour one of In the Market with Janet Parshall on Moody Radio. It's John. Have you reserved your cabin for the upcoming Moody Radio Alaskan cruise? 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
4: 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We have the privilege of visiting with Mark Moore, who's been involved in ministry for decades, predominantly serving in the Middle East and Central Asia. He's the author of the book Shattered, Finding Hope and Purpose in the Midst of Disappointment. And we're traveling along with Mark on his spiritual journey. So he comes to faith in Christ very much as a result of the power of a praying parent. He surrenders his life to Christ, but then he's going to take that next step. He's not just Savior, he's Lord. You take a semester off from college. There's some things you're having to deal with again. If you'd be so kind, Mark, pick up your story there.
5: Yes. Well, like so many of us, you fall back into those old habits. You get into your same crowd and group. And I knew that if I was really going to honor the commitment I had made to the Lord, that I needed to separate myself. And so I went to do a discipleship training school with Youth with a Mission back in the early 1990s with the intention of being there for 6 months and learning who I was in Christ and then going back to college. But 6 months turned into 5 years with that organization. And in that time period, God really began to pour his calling into my life and give me a better understanding of what my purpose was to the nations. And in 1992, I was on a short-term trip to northern Iraq and to Turkey, and the Lord spoke to me very clearly one day and said, "You're going to be back in this nation full-time." Mm. And everything changed at that moment.
4: Really? You know, thank you, Lord, for picking a real easy place to serve you. I mean, you're in a very interesting part of the world where being a Christian, a follower of Jesus, isn't exactly welcomed with open arms. Do you think, a couple of questions out of this point in your journey, do you think that God was planting the seeds for you to establish hope for nations at this point because he really was giving you a global perspective on sharing the gospel? Number two, you know, he qualifies the called. He doesn't call the qualify. He also gives us the desires of our heart. I'm fully convinced of this. In whatever ministry he wants us to serve, he just gives us unbridled passion for the people that we are going to serve vis-a-vis that mission. So how long did it take you to fall in love with people in the Middle East?
5: Wow. You know, falling in love with people in general requires a lot of work, doesn't it?
4: Uh-huh.
5: But, when we're not familiar with the culture, it's even harder, whether it's the European culture or a Middle Eastern culture or an Asian culture. And for us, it wasn't as difficult as I thought it was going to be, because the people in the Middle East, despite everything that the media would have you believe, are normal people just like you and me that get up every morning and go to work and try to put food on their table. Turkey is one of the most hospitable nations that I've ever been a part of and ever experienced. And so we've never felt like aliens there, even though we vastly differ in cultures and in faith. But it was an adjustment like anything. And we had to adjust to culture. We had to learn the language. We had to, overcome fear. Because being a foreigner and a Christian in a Muslim nation, there's just fear that just kind of follows you along, even if it's not isn't necessarily warranted. It's just what you bring into the equation.
4: Wow.
5: And so,
4: just when you and Michelle were talking and praying and seeking the Lord's guidance, how many times did you think about the Apostle Paul and you think Galatia, Antioch? I mean, it's not like it isn't like our brothers hadn't gone before us when you went there. I mean, obviously, he cared passionately about making sure that the gospel spread into Turkey. Did you ever hearken back to think, now I know why Paul was here?
5: Right. Right. And, you know, God's got his hand on that nation, and he's had a plan and purpose for it from the very beginning. And it was the center of Christianity for almost 1,200 years. And now it's 99.3% Muslim. It's the most unreached nation in the world. Yeah. So it's really easy to give up on a nation like that, to say, oh, well, God had his chance there, so let's move on to the next thing. But God's a redeemer.
4: Yes.
5: And so we believe with all our heart that because Christianity started there, then God is not finished there.
4: Amen.
5: And we're excited to see what God's going to do in that part of the world.
4: Amen. Boy, and I got to tell you, just to our friends who don't understand, I just love the nation of Turkey. I really do. But Christians have literally have had their throats slit there. So it can be a very difficult place to serve Jesus. How do you handle the fear, knowing that you are an outlier in every sense of the word, and yet you're trying to bring more people into the family of God?
5: Yeah, Jenna, honestly, the only way you handle the fear is through an intimate relationship with the Father. There's just no other way to do it. And, you know, you can say all the prayers you want, and you can read all of the books and listen to all of the podcasts and things that there is on fear. But the bottom line is, if you don't have a relationship with the King of Kings, an intimate one, then fear is going to have its way with you. And we really found that out. You know, being a missionary in the Middle East is going to either send you home quickly or it's going to cause you to go deeper. There's just no middle ground there.
4: Yeah, boy, if that isn't true. But you said something so important about this idea of fear. Can I prepare for fear? I mean, there has to be some way when it shows up, and it will. It shows up in every single one of our lives. How am I going to prepare to deal with fear? Because it's not if, it's when it shows up.
5: Right, it does. And again, you know, the only way we really prepare is by having a relationship with the Lord, by staying in the Word, understanding what He has spoken over us in His Word concerning fear, that He hasn't given us a spirit of fear.
4: Amen.
5: So we have to understand that Word in our lives, and then we have to know the God. We have to know the God that gives us peace in the midst of the storm. It gives us security in the midst of our fear. And then those two things go together. You know, when we know the Word and we know the God who wrote the Word, then when fear tries to get its, find its way into our lives, then we have the answer.
4: Yeah, exactly right. Wow. Rich conversation. I'm so glad we get to spend the hour with Mark Moore. Mark, when we come back, I want you to tell me about your children. Mark joins us today as the author of the book Shattered, Finding Hope and Purpose in the Midst of Disappointment. Again, this dear man's been involved in ministry for decades, loving and serving the people in the Middle East and Central Asia. Back after this.
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4: You know, I get asked often, what are my favorite kind of interviews? And you'd think being here in Washington, D.C., it'd be some A-lister, right? Somebody you see on the Sunday morning talk shows, or they're on the front pages of the newspaper. You know, that's great, and that's part of my mission field. But I have to tell you, the stories I love the most are people who come and say, let me tell you what God has taught me, what I've experienced, how he worked in, for, and through me. Because I think that's the best news out there. And if Jesus can work in the life of Mark Moore, he can work in your life as well. And that's the most important news you're going to hear all day long. So I'm so glad that Mark is with us. You know, it's not easy to give up an hour of your time. I don't ever take that for granted. People don't get compensated for doing this. They do it because they want to come and share their story. And Scripture tells us that out of the overflow of the heart, the mouth speaks. And you can hear Mark's love for the Lord and his desire to be obedient and to serve him. But he's had some ups and downs in his life as well. He's the author of Shattered, Finding Hope and Purpose in the Midst of Disappointment. So you're the dad of four. Were all four kids, Mark, born on the mission field and even born stateside?
5: No, our two oldest were born stateside. And our two youngest were born in Turkey.
4: Wow. So do they have Turkish citizenship or dual citizenship?
5: They do not have Turkish citizenship. It was a consideration, but since we couldn't get citizenship, for them to have it would have probably put us in more jeopardy than it would have benefited. So
4: yeah, exactly. Kinds of wise decisions. Wise as a serpent, innocent as a dove. That applies to a whole lot of decisions
5: right.
4: You make when you're on the mission field. So tell me about your daughter, Alyssa.
5: Well, Alyssa is was our firstborn daughter. Second-born child. She would have been 22 years old in this past June. We lost her 2 years ago on the 4th of July. She was involved in a an ATV accident, a four-wheeler accident, out spending some time with her friends. And that was actually the impetus for writing my book, Shattered.
4: Mm. Were you stateside when this happened, or were you in Turkey when this happened?
5: We were in Turkey. So we were, it was a Sunday morning for us, and we were on our way to church. So it was July 5th in Turkey. And I was actually set to preach there. And my wife, Michelle, had decided that while we were driving to church, that she would call Allie, who was living in Dallas and working as an intern in a ministry here, and just check on her. She had already told us she'd be awake late because she was going to be out with her friends. And so it was about 1:30 in the morning when Michelle called, but our daughter didn't answer the phone. It was a deputy sheriff who answered her phone. And when Michelle called, but our daughter didn't answer the phone. It was a deputy sheriff who answered her phone.
4: And we all know what that means here in America. She's out having a good time. You're thinking, just going to be a normal connection, make sure she's okay. We're on our way to church. And how does the sheriff get Allie's phone?
5: Well, it was on her during the accident. And so... he had it in with some of her items that they had kept in hopes of, I'm assuming, trying to get in touch with her parents.
4: Yeah, exactly. So you talked about her getting airlifted. Did she die right away? Was she still alive when you got the phone call?
5: No, she was in critical condition. She was in the emergency room, and they put her in ICU after that. And we immediately bought one plane ticket for my wife, and me and the kids were going to follow the next day. But they had told us that they felt like she was going to be okay. She was in a coma, but it didn't look like she had any severe head injuries. And so we felt a little bit of relief, and Michelle left and headed towards Dallas. And while she was on a layover, the doctor called and said that they had done another brain scan, and that there was no brain activity, and that they had pronounced her dead.
4: Oh, my. And she's not there yet in Texas. She's on her way. What does Michelle do? Does she turn around and call you back in Turkey and say, I just got this phone call?
5: No, she didn't. It was early hours in Turkey, and so she wanted to get there, and they were keeping her on Allie on life support. So she wanted to get there and talk to the doctors face to face before she called me. And so she did that and went into the room with Allie and then called me and told me that I needed to get to the States immediately.
4: Wow. I want our friends to realize that meant that Michelle got on that plane and it was just her and Jesus. She didn't have you. She wasn't surrounded by people. It was just her having to say, God, I don't know what's going to happen. But, oh, that sense of being utterly alone and yet utterly in his presence at the same time. Anybody who's ever walked through a similar experience understands that alone and yet feeling comforted at the same time. So they've got Allie on life support. How long did it take you to get to Turkey? And she must have told you that the prognosis was grim at that point when you heard from Michelle.
5: She didn't. I don't handle news like that very well, and she knew it. And she also knew that she needed to get me to the States with the two kids. And so she told me it was serious and that I needed to get there immediately. But I knew. I kind of knew that at that point that something was wrong.
4: Exactly. Wow. And again, I want our friends to understand as much as they can hearing this, that there's, again, that suspension. You don't know, you're in a kind of emotional limbo where you might anticipate, you don't have resolution, your heart's racing, and then God gives us, I think it's a precious gift. There's a kind of numbness that befalls you when something like this happens, where you just have to be kind of suspended until God gives you clarity on what the next step, the next bit of information is going to be. What a place to take a break. We're going to pick it up exactly at this point when we return. Mark Moore is the author of the book Shattered, Finding Hope and

0: purpose in the midst of disappointment. Again, serving the Lord faithfully for years on the mission field. Back after this.
1: We'll get to more Hour 1 of In the Market with Janet Parshall on Moody Radio. Good afternoon, my friend. It's John Hemmer. Hopefully it's been a great Labor Day for you. So my daughter loves to play Minecraft with me, and I think it's like the coolest thing. And so we're playing over the weekend, and she's like, okay, Dad, what kind of armor do you want? I'm like, huh? She's like, okay, there's copper, there's gold, there's this, there's this. There's like 8,000 different kinds of armor, and I'm just like, I couldn't understand all this stuff. And I just go, sweetie, listen, honestly, I don't need special armor. I just love spending time with you. And I thought, wow, that's like how God sees us. We don't have to do anything special. He just wants us to spend time with him. He wants us to have that minute-by-minute personal relationship with him. That's how much he loves us.
2: 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In the name of Jesus, amen. Thanks for continuing to pray for Fall Share.
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4: 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By the time the ambulance reached him, he was unconscious. 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He wanted to run away from what God wanted. And when he woke up, my dad finally realized and surrendered his life to Jesus Christ. 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
7: 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We have the privilege of spending the hour with Mark Moore. Mark has been involved in full-time ministry for more than 20 years. For the last multiple years, he and his wife Michelle and their children have been in the Middle East planting churches and equipping leaders to lead lives that transform nations. Along the way, He and his wife founded hope4nations.com. That's hope, the number 4nations.com. I have a link on my information page on my website for you to learn more. But I will tell you that this is an organization that's committed to engaging, equipping, and empowering followers of Christ to pursue their purpose in advancing the kingdom of God. By the way, that's something all of us should be involved in. He's also the author of Shattered, Finding Hope and Purpose in the Midst of Disappointment. Mark, let me just pause at this point in our conversation and say, for those of us who have lost a child, the story never gets easier to tell, and you're telling it, but I want you to know that I know that there's a certain pain in going through this again, in telling this story, and I just want to thank you for doing that, because I don't know how many people you're touching. I'm not sure how you're impacting other lives, but I know beyond a shadow of a doubt you are doing both of those things, and I just want to thank you for your openness, your transparency, and the courage it takes to tell this story. So thank you very much for that. So this, we left really in this kind of state of limbo. Michelle's stateside. She's gotten a call as she's doing a layover that things have taken a turn for the worse, that there is no brain activity. Very tender, loving wife, it sounds like she is. Doesn't tell you exactly how bad it is, just says you better get here. You and the kids come. And you join her. Take up the story, if you'd be so kind, exactly at that point. And by the way, how does one prepare for this? If something in your inner man says, this is going to be hard, this is going to be rough, how do you pray? You know, and by the way, and I don't mean to ask you this, but I just, because I've lived so much of what you're saying, I'm so thankful that the word reminds us that even when I can't get the words out of my mouth, the Holy Spirit takes my groanings right to the throne of grace. And am I grateful for that when I can't even articulate my prayer needs? So tell me how you prepared through prayer as you were getting ready for this.
8: Well, Dan, I don't even know how to answer that question. You know, you do a lot of crying out. Mm-hmm. And you feel, at least I did, I felt sort of hypocritical about it. You know, here I am in the hour of my greatest need. And, you know, where was I in times where I didn't have a great need? And that's kind of the pull that you feel in those moments. But I was desperate, you know, and I was crying out to the Lord. It was, COVID was in its, you know, at its highest points, we're on an airplane and we're flying back. I've got my two kids who at the time were 13 and 10, almost 11. And we're all flying back to something that we know is going to just be horrendous. Mm-hmm. And at the same time, trying to maintain a measure of faith and a measure of belief that, you know, God raised the dead, so certainly he can raise my daughter, and just crying out in that way for the Lord to do something miraculous, and that's what the entire 20 hours that it took us to get home was for me.
7: Yeah. So you get to her bedside, and she's not resurrected. She's not healed. How do you deal with that?
8: You keep praying. You know, the prognosis and the report was that she was gone. You're standing here at her bedside, and she still looks like she's alive. Mm-hmm. And we had agreed to give her organs over for donation, and so we had a period of time of about 3 days that they were going to keep her on life support for the benefit of the organs. And we just used that time to pray. We just cried out to the Lord. We spent all our time there by her bedside. And there was literally thousands of people praying from every continent in the world for our daughter and for her resurrection. Mm. And, you know, we believed. We, in that moment, we had the faith to move mountains. And so we just kept praying.
7: And then the ultimate decision has to be, she's gone. She's physically there, but she's gone. That is, right. No one, unless they've had to make that decision, understands that is, there are no words to describe the excruciating nature of having to make that decision. How did you and Michelle approach that?
8: Well, we talked together throughout the course of the time that we were in that room. And we talked with doctors and we talked with our pastors, and other people that we trusted and admired. And until we felt like we had come to a consensus, we just had to release her into the Lord's hands. You're right. It's the hardest decision that a parent ever has to make. Mm-hmm. And there's no way to make it easier.
0: Yeah. Or prepare for it. In truth, it's just,
8: prepare for it.
0: It's his sufficient grace in the moment. You know, I'm so thankful that I don't even anticipate what I need, but he's there supplying it. And there he was making that supplying of what you needed at that point in your experience. Mark, there's 1,000 questions. And I know beyond a shadow of a doubt, because you're talking to folks right now from Guam all the way to the Cayman Islands, and not everybody listening to our story knows Jesus as their personal Savior. But I bet your conversation, your story, has raised a whole bunch of issues. Number one, you prayed. Oh, there are people praying on every continent. You still have to turn the machines off. If God is a good God, why didn't he heal her?
8: Yeah, I mean, that's the age old question, isn't it? You know, that every one of us asks at some point in our lives, you know, and we have to answer it. You know, if God is good, why is there evil in the world? If God is good, why did this happen? Mm-hmm. And they're hard questions to wrestle with, but we have to wrestle with them. It's easy to proclaim the goodness of God when things go well.
0: Yes.
8: We do that all the time. You know, mm-hmm. when you get money in to pay your rent that month, praise the Lord, God is good. But what happens when everything falls apart? You know, who is God in those moments? And if our faith in God's goodness is only sustainable when our expectations are being met, then we only trust God when he meets our agenda.
0: Mm.
8: And, you know, I think it was Martin Luther who wrote, you know, this is true faith, a living confidence in the goodness of God. And for me, it's not faith if God's good when everything in my life is going okay.
0: Yeah, exactly.
8: It's only faith when everything falls apart and he's still good.
0: Yes. Oh, so very, very true. And by the way, why is it that so often we give God all the blame when things don't go right, and when things go good, sometimes we remember to thank him and sometimes we don't? I mean, we're so utterly inconsistent as cracked earthen vessels. You wonder why God loves us at all, because we're so sloppy in our love for him, it seems to me, and yet he's there constantly and unconditionally. I think it's also important, and you write about this in the book, that God doesn't create suffering. This goes in parallel to what you were just saying, that when she had this accident on this AVT, he's not an absent God. He was fully aware of what would happen before time began. Does it make him a bad God that she has the accident and yet he doesn't stop the accident from happening? This raises the whole idea of I love God and I want to be nothing more than a robot and all he does is pull the strings. Talk to me about this.
8: Yeah. Well, you know, the bottom line is we live in a broken world. God didn't break it. We did. And in a broken world, things break. And again, God doesn't break those things. It's the sinful nature of man that's led us into that place. But we want to put all the blame on him because we have this attitude that if God is good, then everything in our lives should work out exactly the way we expect them to.
0: Mm-hmm.
8: And that's not what he promised us at all. You know, I mean, you at the beginning of the show, you even quoted, I think it was James 1:2, you know, count it all joy, my mm-hmm. brothers and sisters, when you fall into various trials.
0: Right.
8: When you fall into various trials, he not only did he not tell us, not say that everything's going to work out the way you want it to, he actually told us that we can expect them to not go the way we want them to. And he used that word fall. You know, when you fall into various trials, some of them aren't even of our own making,
0: mm-hmm.
8: but warned us, look, you're going to fall into things that aren't even things that you caused, that you couldn't have avoided if you tried to. But I think it's also interesting that he uses the word count or consider it,
0: mm-hmm.
8: because that word is hegemai, and it actually means to lead or govern. So what James is actually telling us is that if we want joy in our lives, we have to lead or govern ourselves into joy. We can fall into trial, but we don't fall into joy. That's a decision and a choice that we have to make. And it's the goodness of God that allows us to make it.
0: Yeah. Yeah. One of my favorite songs, King and Country, I Choose Joy. It has to be an act of the will to be able to do that. And I hearken back to Brother Paul again. There he is sitting in a prison. He's right in the church at Philippi. What does he do? He knows he's going to lose. He wanted to bring the gospel to Rome. Didn't think it would be that way. And he's eventually going to have his head severed from his shoulders. And he says, writing in prison, I have learned. There's an exercise of the will tied to that word. In whatsoever state I am in, to be content. This is a guy who's been flogged, beaten, shipwrecked, imprisoned, whipped. I've learned to be content. So if Paul had to make that an exercise of the will, so must we. And that's where that spiritual heft, that spiritual muscle comes in. I choose joy. Oh, there's so much more to the book, and this hour is going far too quickly. I want you to read this, because I'm going to hearken back to what Mark just did, right back to the book of James. When, not if, those fiery trials come. So how do you find hope and purpose when you're in the midst of what is categorically disappointment? That's what Shattered is all about. Back after this.

0: 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Good afternoon, my friend. It's John Hemmer. 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
8: We're visiting with Mark Moore, who's been involved in full-time ministry for over 20 years. He's been serving along with his wife and children on the mission field in the Middle East and in Central Asia. And he lost his precious, irreplaceable daughter, Allie, the 4th of July. She was in an AVT accident, and she passed, absent from the body, present with the Lord. The whole reason why Christ went to the cross was to conquer death. So, as awful, as excruciating as that experience is, we know that death doesn't get the last word. But life is divided into two categories now. For any of us who've lost a child, it's before and after. You're never the same again. The pain will always be there. You just learn to live with the pain. Mark, I don't know how anybody stands at a graveside without Christ. I truly do not. It must be the most horrific of experiences to think that that's the end. I rejoice. In fact, I've often said that if God said that my son could place a collect call to earth and talk to his mom, he'd say, no, I'm with Jesus. Thanks. I'm real busy right now. And you know what? I wouldn't take him away for 1 minute because I know he's with the Savior that he loves so very, very much. How did this change you? Because it changes every one of us. How did it change you?
9: Well, you know, for me, it was... It was a real revelation point in my life, actually. I wish that I could say that my life is so much better and closer to the Lord, but it's getting there. And I'm only 2 years into this process, and we're still walking much of it out. And mm-hmm. my goal, actually, in writing the book was not necessarily to give a formula or provide a lot of answers. But, you know, honestly, I'm still seeking a lot of those answers myself and probably will be for a long time. It's that place of mystery, the mystery of God, you know, that I'm exploring and searching. And there's just going to be a lot of things I don't know this side of eternity. But, you know, the journey of disappointment and grief has completely altered how I view my life on this planet. I remember when I was about 15 years old, I told my mom, you know, I really want the Lord to come back, but I want to be married first.
8: How many of us have prayed that prayer?
9: And then I got married, and it was, well, God, I want you to come back, but I want kids.
8: Yes.
9: And then it was grandkids. And then it was a fulfilling ministry and a legacy. And there's always something that keeps us from that longing. There's never a convenient time to die. And there's always more things to see and do. And consequently, if we allow them, they just distract us really from our upward call. And we lose sight of the stated fact that this world's not our home. And that's where I was at. And this is kind of the transition place for me right now, is this realization that I'm a transient alien here. I'm a migrant worker. I have a purpose and I have a mandate, but it's temporary. And before our daughter passed away, I would have told you that, you know, I long for Jesus' return, but, you know, I was also thinking about my retirement, my financial security, and I was looking into the longevity of my ministry. But as I sat and just considered what we had lost the days following our daughter's homegoing, I found that none of those things had a hold on me any longer. I'm longing for my home. I'm longing for the comforting arms of my Heavenly Father. And, you know, don't get me wrong. I'm going to thoroughly enjoy walking my youngest daughter down the aisle when she finds that young man that God's called into her life. And I'm going to be over the moon when I hold that first grandbaby and any others who follow. And Michelle and I will continue to enjoy ministry and travel and the life that God puts before us. But none of that has a hold on me anymore. Every day I pray for him to come, and every day I look to the heavens and with just a hopeful expectation and ask, Lord, is today the day? You know, so that's where I'm at, and that's kind of how things have changed me. My perspective on this world has changed.
8: Yeah, I would say your perspective's been shattered. Pick up on the title of your book, it's an unbelievably accurate way to describe how everything does begin to change. I'm a little farther down this road than you are. Do you ever get mad at God?
9: Is it okay if I say I still get mad at him?
8: I think he can take it.
9: Yeah, you know, I do. And, of course, the first few weeks especially, I was very angry with the Lord. You said something at the beginning of the program. You said, you know, when you go into ministry, you kind of feel like there's this circle drawn around you that, okay, we've made all these sacrifices. We've laid everything down. But so the exchange here is that you're going to protect us. And my greatest fear in my life was to lose a child. And so constantly through the course of having kids, my prayer was, Lord, you can do anything you want. You can take anything you want from me, but don't let it be my family. Don't let it be someone from my family. So when we lost our daughter, I was furious. I was so angry. And I yelled at God, and I said, you broke your promise. You broke your promise to me. But it was, but there was never a negotiation, you see. That was all one-sided. I had negotiated with the Lord, but he never made that promise to me. And so it was, I had to walk through that revelation and come to a better understanding of who God is and the goodness that he has that's in him and the plans and the purposes that he has for me that are just so different than what I ever expected.
8: Wow. You know, I think one of the things that you and I are realizing and what we're hoping that our friends listening will realize as well is that, A, these trials are going to come. You can't avoid it. You know, you can hide under any rock you want to. They're still going to find you. This is what happens. I'll use the phrase again, post-Eden, pre-glory. Then by man came death. The world, the flesh, and the devil still become our challenges. There are disease. There's accidents. There's death. God knew all of that. He sends the Redeemer who says, no, I'm going to pay that penalty. I'm going to conquer death. Death will not get the last word. I'm going to give you life abundantly and eternally. But I think the other thing you're reminding us is that God never promised the absence of storms, but he does promise to walk with us through those storms. You and I probably, Mark, have never held tighter to his nail-scarred hands than when we've had to walk through the valley of the shadow of death. It's an important message, and you and I will never be the same ever again. And maybe that's not a bad thing in the final conclusion. It makes us understand more deeply, more intimately, the heart of the one who loves us unconditionally. Thank you for who you are. Thank you for your service to our King. Thank you for loving the people in the Middle East. And thank you for telling your story in Shattered. It's a story worth reading because every single one of us are going to be in storms. Thank you again. The book is called Shattered, Finding Hope and Purpose in the Midst of Disappointments. Learn more on our information page at InTheMarketWithJanetParshall.org. Thank you, friends. We'll see you next time.
0: We'll get to hour two of In the Market with Janet Parshall in a couple of minutes here on Moody Radio. Good afternoon. It's John Hemmer. So my son, he loves Toy Story. Actually, I do as well. And he's got, you know, those army men. He's got those in like those parachutes, like the long parachute strings. Well, over the weekend, he, you know, we're all kind of, you know, playing, hanging out at home. And I've got this drum stool with a back to the drum stool. Okay. So he took one of the strings and he was like wrapping it around the part of the back of the drum stool. And then he realized that, you know, he wanted to, you know, take it off. And then he was trying to, but by doing so, he made it worse and he got it all tangled up. And he's like, I thought I was, you know, he thought I was undoing it, but I wasn't. And we do that in life. You know, we make a mistake and we try to undo it, but we can't. But the good news is, God is the only one, and he will undo the bad things we've done.
10: Welcome to Bible Q&A with John MacArthur, author of the MacArthur New Testament Commentary Series. And this is Denny Nugent with today's question. It comes from 2 Corinthians 6:1. It's there the Apostle Paul urges the church at Corinth not to receive the grace of God in vain. Now, John, what is Paul warning against here?
11: Yeah, I think there are two things that we could draw from that statement, warning not to receive the grace of God in vain. We could take it kind of on the external level and assume that there were people in the Corinthian church who were not true believers. That's why Paul tells them in his second letter, examine yourselves to see whether you are in the faith. So clearly in the Corinthian assembly, there were people who needed to do a personal inventory to be sure they were actually believers and that they hadn't received the message of the gospel in vain, sat under it in the church with no effect on their souls because they didn't believe. It's also possible that that could refer to the internal grace of God, that there were believers who had received the grace of God, but they had begun to live legalistically. In fact, Paul says in Galatians, having begun by the Spirit, are you now perfected by the flesh? You were saved by the work of the Holy Spirit, the gracious work of the Holy Spirit. Are you now going to try to become sanctified by legalism? You can take it either way. Grace can be rejected on the outside, and it can be substituted on the inside for works.
10: Thanks, John, and thanks to you for listening today to Bible Q&A with John MacArthur. If you have a question for John, visit us at MacArthurCommentaries.com.

0: Jim Scudder here for today's Moment in Grace. In John Bunyan's classic Pilgrim's Progress, Christian carries a heavy burden until, at the cross, it rolls away into an empty tomb. At that moment, he experiences true freedom in Christ. Like Christian, we find eternal freedom when we place our trust in Jesus. Yet, soon after salvation, many of us take up new burdens, forgetting the peace that we once felt at Calvary. Today, if you're weighed down by daily cares, remember that the Savior who freed you eternally stands ready to carry your everyday burdens as well. 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
1: Your Mindy Radio weather forecast. Best chance of showers and storms will be early. Overnight lows will drop down to near 75 degrees. We will see occasional showers and thunderstorms mainly after lunchtime on Tuesday. A high will be right around the lower 90s. Tuesday night, chance of evening showers and thunderstorms. An overnight low will drop down into the low to mid 70s. And then showers and thunderstorms returning Wednesday. A high right around the low 90s. Showers and occasional storms back with us on Thursday. I'm staff meteorologist Sally Russell for Moody Radio, Florida.
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3: friends, welcome to In the Market with Janet Parshall. Boy, you hear that cacophony in the marketplace of ideas. And even with all those ideas that are being bought and sold sometimes to the lowest bidder, shabby goods, counterfeit goods, and yes, amongst those ideas, there stands truth with a capital T. People who are willing to influence and occupy until he comes. People who are willing to speak the truth in love. That's what we're going to talk about right now. In fact, I want to ask you a question. And I'm talking to people from Guam all the way over there to the Cayman Islands and a whole lot of people in between. Show of hands. How many of you think that America is in a moral free fall? Yeah, whoa, okay, hair just parted a different way. I couldn't agree with you more. So it raises a very interesting question, a panoply of questions, actually. Why? How did we get this way? How did we get where we are today? Is this God's judgment on us, or is it the abdication of the responsibility that the men and women of God have to be ambassadors for Christ, living epistles, and have we failed to seek the welfare of the city? Oh, that's a lot of stuff in there, but that's exactly what we're going to talk about. So roll up your sleeves. Our challenge this hour is to think biblically first, last, and always, but to think critically. And for the maturing saint, those are not mutually exclusive ideas. You come to faith in our Savior, your heart is transformed, but your mind is renewed. And I went out and looked at the marketplace today. I hope you did too. And guess what? I know it would be real easy to say they're giants in the land and we're just grasshoppers. But I'm going to turn it around the other way. Joshua, four times in the book that bears his name, in the first chapter alone, tells us to be strong and courageous. So, greater is he that is in us than he that is in the world. But I'll tell you what, just like Joshua's men, we need to become muscular Christians. And I'm afraid we want to hang around in that diet of milk. We're not moving to meat. We don't understand that we have to know not only what we believe, but why we believe it. And the mandate is to contend for the faith. I wouldn't want to be alive any other time. There's so many opportunities to influence and occupy until he comes. I have in my hands an absolutely fabulous book. It is such a tremendous book because it really is one of those books that I would recommend.

0: protect those rights, but something's wrong. So we're going to talk to a man this hour who's written what I think is one of the best books of our days. And he's a hero. I didn't describe him that way. President Ronald Reagan did. I want to tell you a little something because I know there's a whole generation for whom I'm going to introduce this American hero that you don't know, and you need to know him. These are the men and women we often talk about in this program that stand in the gap and keep the watch for us. And that's exactly who Oliver North is. He's a combat decorated U.S. Marine, number one best-selling author, founder of a small business, holder of 3 U.S. patents. For 17 years, he was a syndicated columnist and host of War Stories on Fox. In May of 2018, he retired from Fox to serve as the 66th president of the National Rifle Association. He's a Texan by birth, San Antonio, graduated from the U.S. Naval Academy. They don't let just anybody in there. And he served 22 years as a Marine. 22 years. His service awards include, for his time in combat, a Silver Star, the Bronze Star for Valor, and 2 Purple Hearts for wounds in action. So here's a little more, and this is the history I want you to know. From 83 to 86, he served as counterterrorism coordinator on the National Security Council. He helped plan the rescue of U.S. students at Grenada, the liberation of American hostages, the capture of the Achille Lauren hijackers, and the raids on Muammar Gaddafi's terror bases, after which he was targeted for assassination by Abdul Nabal's Islamic Jihad. He's authored 19 best-selling books, co-founder of the Freedom Alliance. That's an organization that helps wounded U.S. military families. He is widely acclaimed for his award-winning Fox News coverage of more than 60 U.S. units in combat and his Freedom Alliance Hero College Scholarship for children of service members killed or permanently disabled in the line of duty. He currently hosts a very popular podcast on his YouTube channel called Real American Heroes. And yet, if you ask this dear man how he would define himself, he would say that he is the God-fearing husband of 1, the father of 4, and the grandfather of 18. He, like me, happened to be a great citizen of the Commonwealth of Virginia. And now, as though he could have just sat back on his laurels, he didn't do that. He's currently the founder and CEO of Fidelis Publishing and Fidelis Media. When you're a Marine, of course you're going to call your publishing company Fidelis. Oh, Colonel, it is so a joy to have you with me. Thank you so much for joining me today.
1: Janet, I cannot tell you what a pleasure it is. You know, you and I used to share a studio in Roslyn, Virginia. And we had a wonderful time broadcasting on Salem Radio Network. And I always cherish the time that we had a chance to do it together. So thank you for having me back.
0: Oh, it's such a joy. So I have to ask you, of all the things that you've done, your patents, your writing, your reporting, why a publishing company?
1: Well, you remember in the aftermath of the last election, there were the publishing companies, which have published your books and mine, almost all of them came out and said, if you worked or did anything nice for the Trump administration, you can't publish with us. In other words, they were censoring those who'd served in this administration. And so I had already incorporated Fidelis Publishing months before, and so we activated it, went into business, published our first book last October, and we made money in January. And so we've now got almost 20 books under contract or already published. If you go to the Fidelis Publishing website, you can see them all. Or you go to olivernorth.com, you can see all the ones that I've done. And it's a wonderful blessing because the American people are desperate for the truth. I heard you talk about truth in the break. And, and truth is what's so sadly lacking. This book is the truth. We timed it not knowing that there was going to be all these mass killings. By the way, just a few minutes ago, there was another mass shooting in Maryland. Mm-hmm. The details aren't out yet, but this is where we are as a culture. We've lost the sanctity of human life in large part because of the way this country has gone, particularly over the last 25 or 30 years, but it started way back in 1961. And I just want to make the observation that I'm in the last high school class in America that was allowed to say prayer in public schools. I'm 78 now, Janet. I can still remember those words. Almighty God, we acknowledge our dependence upon you and beg your blessings on us, our parents, our teachers, and our country. More on that when we come back.
0: Absolutely. And that's a radio professional and an American hero. We're just getting started. Back after this.
2: 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That Moody Radio Alaskan cruise is going to be the experience of a lifetime. I mean, imagine being on that ship all the fellowship, all the food.

0: road, and then just, wow, the whales and the glaciers and the mountains. It's going to be amazing. It's going to be where God's Word and God's creation come together. Thanks to C.H. Hansen. 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
2: 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I'm Chris Fabry. 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
5: What a joy to spend the hour with Colonel Oliver North. He is so many things, not the least of which is a best-selling author. And his newest book, oh, I tell you, know I say this every time I'm particularly moved by a book, and I am by this one. This would be required reading in my classroom because it's a challenge to us, the men and women of God who've been called for such a time as this and should be like the men of the tribe of Issachar who know the times and know what to do for the nation. So the book is called Tragic Consequences. We see that all around us, don't we? Tragic Consequences, the price America is paying for rejecting God and how to reclaim our culture for Christ. It is loaded with scripture. Colonel North is unapologetic about his relationship with Jesus Christ. And there are times when he was just preaching it on the page. And I thought that was absolutely fabulous. But Colonel, I was thinking about this because, you know, to me, you were preaching to the choir. It's everything I believe. It's the fire in my bones. It's what I hope we will do as a church is rise and do exactly as Jeremiah told us to do, which is to seek the welfare of the city. But I could hear this voice in my head when I was reading where I thought the naysayers among us in our own camp are going to say, oh, come on, when you want to turn America around, you want to reclaim your culture for Christ. And here's this new nauseating word that has been so misappropriately applied. Isn't this Christian nationalism? It's not, but I want to hear your defense on why it's not.
6: Well, suddenly nationalism is a bad word. It's a good thing it was a good word 78 years ago when just a few days ago we observed the 78th anniversary of the landings at Normandy. Interestingly enough, FDR, and I was born when FDR was president, FDR asked the nation to pray before they'd known the outcome of what was happening at Omaha Beach. You know, for those who are too young or haven't been taught it, there's a remarkable thing that just happened a few days ago because we put back up on Tubi TV the War Stories episode that covers Normandy. And I was given the privilege at the 60th anniversary of that landing to go out to the Eisenhower Museum and Library and hold a copy of the piece of paper that Dwight Eisenhower had in his hand, prepared to tell the world that he alone was responsible for the disaster that had occurred at Omaha Beach. He alone took responsibility. It's no one else's fault but mine. Those are actual words out of it. Where's that standard of accountability and responsibility gone in our leadership today? Consider what happened last July and August in a place called Afghanistan. It was a disaster. Not one person, not one senior general or admiral or government official stood up and took responsibility for it. One Marine lieutenant colonel asked people to do so, and for that was court-martialed and bounced out of the Marine Corps. What has happened to our culture that's the kind of people that we're putting in charge of our nation? So when David and I were working on this book, you know, this is just a little humor in all of this. Two Marines who can not only read, but they can write. and we're great friends. And David and I decided we need this book to come out in May of 2022 because it's going to affect those who we nominate to run for office and who we'll elect in November to become office holders at almost every level of the land. It's not a presidential election, but you've got a third of the Senate that's up. You've got the entire House of Representatives. You've got mayors and city councils and governors and state legislators. And so it is a crucial election for this country. And we wanted this book to be out there to influence, because this, you said it so kindly, there's a lot of the Bible in this thing. We wouldn't pretend to take anything from the good book, which is my and David's operations manual, right? I mean, it's like what you get with your car, right? But this is the section of your automobile operations manual that says, if you've got a problem, here's how you look for what the problem is, and here's how you fix it. Every chapter of this book identifies a problem that is the consequence of our failure to live up to the standards that the founders wanted. Ours is the only nation on the planet Earth whose founding seminal documents bear homage to God Almighty. All right? It's a strongly written Christian declaration. The Constitution takes the principles not only of the Old Testament, but of the New, and puts them to use in creating a government that pays homage to God. So we talked just before the break about the fact that I was born in time to have the last graduation that we were allowed to pray. The case was Engel versus Vitale. It ruled that, and it, by the way, it was in New York. My dad's last duty station was in New York, so he retired in New York from the U.S. Army. All of my dad and all my uncles, every one of them served in World War II, Korea, or both. And so I grew up with heroes. All my brothers and I served in combat in different branches of the armed forces. No one told us we had to. We wanted to. We wanted to be like them. We looked up and admired them. Who are the heroes today? Well, it's somebody who catches a pass in the end zone. It's somebody who's, you know, set a new athletic record of some kind. It's somebody who's, you know, climbed a mountain. Or someone wearing a spandex suit and a cape and their underwear outside their pants. I mean, that's what we've got for superheroes today. We grew up with real heroes. What's the definition of a hero? A person who puts him or herself at risk for the benefit of others. That's the classical definition of a hero. This book is written for American heroes to come out and say, here's the problem. Here's what we have to do about it. And the fear that people have is they're going to say something that is going to be offensive to somebody. You know, you and I have done this. You and I have gone and prayed in front of abortion centers. You and I have prayed for the women going in and the babies that are being killed inside. You say the word killing babies, even in the lawsuit that they're going to resolve in the Supreme Court, does not mention babies or mothers. It mentions fetuses and women. Now, what I'm suggesting to you is we've changed the vernacular by which we talk. Abortion is no longer killing a baby. Abortion is a choice over whether to remove fetal tissue. In other words, the language has changed. It's not really a choice. It's not a choice. It's the decision that a baby is going to die either in the process of being born or before. Now, I said to you a moment ago that we had the benefit of being able to pray. That's 1962 when the Supreme Court rules, Engel versus Vitale, no more prayer in public schools. 11 years later, the Supreme Court takes up the case of Roe versus Wade. All right? And we now know what's happened. That ruling, not by a legislative body, but by a court, the Supreme Court in this case, says infanticide is okay. That case is going to get sent back. Justice Kavanaugh was threatened last night with murder because somebody decided they were going to carry out the wishes of the former, not former, the current, the leader of the U.S. Senate. He's under direct threat. His family is now being protected. I know what that's like. It's very challenging for that family. We lived that way for the better part of 19 months because of my family's threat from Abu Dinal.
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5: Oswald Chambers said, "Prayer does not fit us for the greater work. 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Hi, friends. This is Janet Parshall, host of In the Market with Janet Parshall. And as you know, our fall share event is nearly here. So let's pray. Lord, we invite you to work in a mighty way at share. We want the unstoppable gospel to be heard loud and clear every day on Moody Radio. So we thank you in advance for what you will do. Amen. Thank you, friends, for praying. But don't stop. Keep praying for share. And thank you so much.
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5: What an honor to spend the hour with Colonel Oliver North, combat-decorated U.S. Marine, number one best-selling author, founder of small businesses, holder of 3 U.S. patents. The list goes on. You've seen him for years on Fox with his war stories. Absolutely fabulous, by the way. Now he heads a publishing company and puts out fabulous books like the one we are talking about today. By the way, I strongly recommend this brand. I've had so many Fidelis authors on, and they are godly people who really know how to look at the world around them and apply truth. They're just magnificent books. This latest one is called Tragic Consequences: The Price America is Paying for Rejecting God and How to Reclaim Our Culture for Christ. And in the book, Colonel North writes, "We have become a nation of people who are offended by everything but sin." We talk about that all the time on this program. When a nation rejects God, he writes, and accepts sin, the lurid stories carried on nightly news programs are the inevitable results. And then what Colonel North does brilliantly is he takes a look at so many of those issues that are being talked about in the marketplace of ideas and takes a look at why they are where they are, minus God. And then it does more than that. Loaded with scripture in every chapter, absolutely includes prayers, where when we are confronted with one of these issues, how do we pray? How do we bring this before the Lord? Then he's got scripture upon scripture upon scripture that tells us what the biblical response is. And then every chapter is this gentle but consistent nudge for us to get out. In fact, there are 4 reasons why the book was written. And the last is a call for repentance. Repentance. Now, you know, I got news for you. Anybody who's ever studied movements of revival in this country, if there isn't a precedent of revival that's preceded by repentance, you don't get revival. The two go hand in glove. So, Colonel North, you touched on this a moment ago, and I got chills when I read this part of the book because it was prophetic. You have an entire section dealing with gun violence and mass shootings. Now, I'm going to talk to you, brother and sister in the Lord. People are going to go, "Oh, well, you can't talk to Colonel North. He headed the NRA at one point, so every one of his answers are going to be tainted." I read the chapter and there wasn't a flicker of that. You were simply talking about with sin, without sin, and what the Bible tells us. I thought it was brilliant. Share some of your thoughts on we've celebrated everything but God and we accept everything that's sin. How does that factor into this whole idea of gun violence and the mass shootings that we're seeing?
6: Well, the mass shootings like the one that occurred in just hours ago, apparently, in Maryland, another one. And they don't even have the tallies yet on that one. Mm-hmm. Well, look, what's happened is we have driven the sanctity of human life out of American culture. I honestly believe that that's partly because of what took place in January 1973, 11 years after we voted. The Supreme Court decided we wouldn't pray to God in public schools anymore. We then decided that the sanctity of human life is meaningless. And they did more than that. They didn't just authorize infanticide. The courts actually allowed that we were going to literally drive that idea of human life being created by God Almighty out of our framework. And so there's a wonderful passage in, you know, at the back end of my life, when they put me at my spot in Arlington, I don't want all the battles and all the medals to show up on it. Here's what I want. I've got those 18 grandkids. And when they come and visit, I want them to walk around the back of it and look at what is there. Because what I want to put there is these words. He showed us how to fight the good fight, finish the race, and keep the faith. He showed us. Mm. I don't believe that I can do that by just talking about it or writing about it. I have to show it. I have to show that in what I do and the way I behave, and the way television shows that I did, over 100 of them, or the documentaries I've produced, or the combat coverage that we did, over 60 American units overseas in this long, godforsaken war. The ideas of saving lives have to be part of who we are. There's this wonderful passage in what is probably Paul's last letter. By the way, that fought the good fight, finished the fight, and kept the faith is in the second letter from Paul to Timothy, who at the time was a bishop in what is today Turkey, right, Ephesus. And so he's writing to encourage this young bishop. And here's what he says. This is from 2 Timothy 3, verses 1 through 5. People will be lovers of self, lovers of money, proud, arrogant, abusive, disobedient, ungrateful, unholy, heartless, unappeasable, slanderous, without self-control, brutal, not loving good, treacherous, reckless, swollen with conceit, lovers of pleasure rather than lovers of God. Does that sound like something we might be seeing right now? It certainly does to me. It certainly does to me. And his prescription for Timothy, who was being beleaguered and threatened with death, he's threatened to be stoned. He was writing to a man and trying to encourage him, hang in there. Don't give up. Don't stop. I'll describe very quickly a flight. I'm on a flight out west. This is before my wife took ill. And I'm sitting there. I've got my Bible open on a fold back tray from the seat in front of me. I got my laptop on, and I'm writing the speech that I'm going to give. And the woman across the aisle from me looks over and she says, "You don't believe that crap, do you?" I said, "Excuse me." She said, "You don't believe that." She's pointing to the Bible. And she's in we're up in first class. Somebody else is paying for my flight. So she says, "You don't believe that." I said, "Let me ask you something. Why did you say that?" She says, "Well, where did you learn this stuff?" I said, "Well, I actually live on a farm. I see a lot of what's in this book played out every day in the farm that we live on." She said, "Really? What's going on in the farm?" I said, "Well, what do you do?" She said, "I teach philosophy," and she named the college. I said, "You must be very smart." She said, "Well, I do have a PhD. I said, "Well, perhaps you can help me. I live on a farm, and we have all kinds of wonderful things happen. But, you know, when a cow poops, it's a big splat. When a horse poops, it's a golf ball. And when a deer poops, it's little tiny pebbles like marbles. Why?" She said, "Well, how should I know?" I said, "Well, then you don't know crap, because all they eat is grass, but they're all different."
5: Let me take a break and come right back. Colonel Oliver North is with us. His newest book, Tragic Consequences, The Price America is Paying for Rejecting God and How to Reclaim Our Culture for Christ. That's our calling. Back after this.
0: We'll get to more hour two of In the Market with Janet Parshall. Good afternoon. It's John Hemmer. My daughter is notorious for doing this, okay? And I think it's like the funniest thing. I think it's so awesome. So we have family book time every evening, okay? And so she will come in. You know, first she goes to her room to put her pajamas on. And then she comes in and she will pick these crazy ensembles. Like, she'll come in with, like, a big sombrero and, like, these oversized big, like, glasses and maybe, like, part of her Halloween costume from last year. I'm like, what are you doing? She's like, I don't know. I'm just dressing up. And I think about that, how God always wraps us up in his armor. He always clothes us in his armor. We have nothing to worry about. And besides that, he fights every battle for us.
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11: Hi, I'm Johnny Erickson Tata. I remember when I was sent home from the hospital as a quadriplegic, I just wanted to stay in the house. I hated the idea of going out in public and having people stare at my wheelchair. Occasionally, when my family and I would go to a restaurant, I pretended I wasn't hungry. I did not want someone feeding me. I despised looking so helpless. Needless to say, I was miserable. Years later, I realized that pride was the root of my misery. It was my pride that made me feel embarrassed about being fed. 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They fed me. And I survived. All because I put pride behind me. And today, if pride is an issue for you, maybe you can do the same.
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5: 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You know, so often, particularly on Fridays on this program, we'll take a look at some of the stories and we'll look at them through the lens of Scripture. And they really are stories of what life looks like in this country when you take God out of the equation. So you've got a man who decides that he's going to identify as a woman. You've got toy companies introducing deviancy and perversion to kids at the pre-kindergarten level. We are disposing of life at our whim and whimsy. We're seeing mayhem. You know, the Bible talks about lawlessness in the latter days, by the way. If we're not seeing lawlessness all around us, I think we're asleep at the switch. So this is such an important book because it's a reminder of when you take God out of the question, out of the culture, out of the equation, these are the results. So we've got one of two choices. One is you stay in bed, you pull the covers over your head, and you say, Lord, just call me home when you're ready. And I have looked and I don't see that option in scripture anywhere. Or the antithesis, and here is the biblical directive, is to let our light so shine before men, to live such good lives among the pagans, to influence and occupy until he comes, to seek the welfare of the city. It's all there, there, there, go out. John 17 says it perfectly. Jesus is on his way to Calvary. And what does he say to his Abba, Father? My prayer is not that you take them, that you and me, out of the world, but that you protect them from the evil one. And boy, is he trodden everywhere around here. Sanctify them with thy word. Thy word is true. So out there into that mess, that murky, messy marketplace is exactly where we're called to go. And what Colonel Oliver North has done in his most recent book is say, look, the stuff that's happening around you shouldn't come as a surprise. It is exactly what happens when you take God out of the equation. You have tragic consequences. And that's the title of his most recent book, Tragic Consequences, The Price America is Paying for Rejecting God and How to Reclaim Our Culture for Christ. And he looks at a myriad of issues and why they are the way they are today when we take God out. But you start, Colonel, by taking a look at the story of Noah. And it's so interesting because there's Noah in the Old Testament. Noah's referred to in the New Testament as well. But you say that there are lessons right now for today that we can extrapolate out of Noah's story. Teach me some of that.
6: Well, look at The Lord saw a worthy person. Noah found favor in the eyes of the Lord, is the way it's put. And it's recorded in Genesis 6, verses 5 through 8. The Lord saw that the wickedness of man was great in the earth, and that every intention of the thoughts of his heart was only evil continually. And the Lord regretted that they had made man on earth, and it grieved him to his heart. So the Lord said, I will blot out man who I have created from the face of the land, man and animals and creeping things and birds of the heavens, for I am sorry that I have made them. But Noah found favor in the eyes of the Lord. I want to make sure that I show my 18 grandkids how to find favor in the eyes of the Lord. See, that's why this book is here. This is why I constantly am reminded, I'm going to leave a lot behind. I can't take anything with me, but I can leave a lot behind. I want the legacy to be my children and my grandchildren understand their job is to preserve this nation as one nation under God, right? Well, I kind of wonder what the far left was thinking when they were driving God out of the public square, out of the media, out of the entertainment business, out of cultural activities, and depraved attitudes, come back and take charge. What did they expect was going to happen when we have mass killings? You mentioned it, lawlessness in the land. What did they expect was going to happen? Well, they're getting the results that perhaps some of them wanted. Some of them see this as an opportunity to restore to government the power that God used to have in their lives. And so we now see programs massively, on a massive scale, to basically control the population. The freedom that we get from believing that Jesus Christ is our Lord and Savior gives us latitude to do a lot of things in the right way for the rest of humanity, not just for our own families, but for everybody in this country. That's why I tell people Romans 10:9 may be the most important verse you could memorize. Because if you confess with your lips that Jesus is Lord and believe in your heart God raised him from the dead, you will be saved. That's not instruction for Janet Parshall and Ollie North. That's an instruction for this nation. You will be saved. We've got to save this country.
5: Yeah. Colonel, on that note, I know that there are some, again, within the body of believers who say, look, I've read the book. It's going to get dark before Jesus returns. Why don't we just sit, run the clock, and we know it's going to get bad, and I can't really stop it because that's already the inevitable outcome. That's sort of fatalistic. I'm not called to do anything. I'm not called to pray for revival. I'm not called to go to the marketplace and speak truth and love because the fatalistic view is it's all going to fall apart anyway. How do we slay that dragon? Because I think that's got some people wrapped around the ankles and they're frozen and they're refusing to do what we're supposed to be doing in this time.
6: Yeah, but we're also told that we will not know the time of day or the day of the week or the week of the month or the month of the year. We don't know. And unless you have false prophecy that says, I know when it's coming, I don't. And so I want to make sure that we can do everything possible between now and that time to demonstrate to those who care and those who may not even know what the real answer is. And the real answer isn't the control by the government. It's not just more police. We should never have defunded the police, of course. We should never have taken the school resource officers out of our schools. We shouldn't have said to district attorneys and prosecutors and judges, turn them loose on the streets. We should never have done those things. We shouldn't have opened the southern borders. But all of those are the consequences of what's happened to this country since we turned away from God. I mean, that's why this book is not a how-to manual. The how-to manual is the Bible. This is how to fix it. This is why at the end of every chapter, as you pointed out, there's things that every person can do to make life better on this planet, not just for themselves, but for the rest of this country. I pray for this country every single day. You know, it wasn't just when I was an eighth grader. You know, the ideas of just that simple little prayer, showing dependence on God, acknowledging his greatness, and I mean, that idea is completely gone. Nowadays, if you've been convinced, in some cases, by a teacher or somebody in a drag queen outfit, that your gender is wrong, God put you in the wrong body, if you want to come out and be, where did that come from? How did that become a way to teach young children, in, as you point out, pre-kindergarten through third grade? Thankfully, we stopped that in Virginia. Thankfully, the Lord blessed us with a governor who is a Christian, who's a believer, and he's not ashamed to show it. He's pro-life, and he's a hunter. and he's been hunting with my Bible study guy, so I've known him for some time. And we're blessed. All of you, the rest of you around the world, listen to what Janice is telling you, and do it like we did in Virginia.
5: Yeah. Amen. Amen. You talk about the demise of the family. Colonel, I find this to be a very important part of your new book, Tragic Consequences, because God institutes family in a place of perfection, in Eden, before sin comes into the world. So if you put on your thinking cap and you realize the prince of this world is strutting and strolling and growling and doing everything he thinks he can do until his time is up, going after the family makes perfect sense. How do we fight for our families to maintain that unit as God defined it?
6: Well, you know, interestingly enough, that's the 13th chapter of this book, The Demise of the Traditional Family. When I was a kid growing up, little tiny town in Columbia County, upstate New York, there was one woman who was a divorcee, and we were told that's a broken family. Now, that's not a kind way of putting it, and we ought to have mercy on those who, particularly the single moms that are raising families all over this country. But what really happens, what really needs to happen, and I know this is going to bend a lot of people out of shape, men have to man up. You know, he's over masculine. He's got too much testosterone or whatever. Men have to behave as men. And most of the problems that we're seeing in this country right today are because men have abdicated their responsibilities. All of those things that was in Paul's letter that I read earlier, in his second letter to Timothy, that's what men are doing. It's all about self-pleasure. It's all about self-grand. I look at people driving by the little road that we live on, driving Lamborghinis and Maseratis and Ferraris and things like that, and they must be doing really well. I wonder what their family is doing. Because if you're in a two-person sports car, you can't have much of a family riding with you. So I look at that. You know, we're on our 15th generation of large SUVs because of the crowd we've got. And I'm thinking to myself, where's the charge in our churches for men to act like Christian men? You know, I've had the great blessing of serving all over the world with remarkable young warriors who put their lives on the line for this country. And remarkably enough, a lot of them came back terribly wounded. And my foundation, Freedom Alliance, does all kinds of things to help them, marriage counseling retreats, you know, just vacations with mom and dad and the kids, to help build memories of things that they experienced together. There's men today that don't do any of that. There's men who are going to stop by on the way home at happy hour, have a few drinks, maybe go out and carouse. They'll tune into porn. Porn is pervasive and ubiquitous all over the country today. It's wrecking lives all over this nation, particularly around young people. I can't stand the idea of men not acting as men, particularly if they have children. It's despicable to see how easy it is to walk away from that responsibility.
5: Yeah. Well, you write on pornography, you write on the uptick in drug and alcohol abuse. All of these are the consequences of sin. And, you know, it's interesting because I wish we could say that it's just an outside the church problem. You talked about the subject of porn. Listen, when Focus on the Family tells us how pastors are struggling with pornography, the problem is as valid and as viable inside the church as it is outside the church. So it's one thing for us to say we want to reclaim our culture. Some might be listening going, well, how about reclaiming our churches? Now, you're hearing the music. So, Colonel, when we come back, let me ask you that first, and then I want to talk about how you end the book, which is, this is the way in which you reclaim your culture. Again, I know that for a lot of people, they're thinking, what old-fashioned ideas, you know, we're post-truth, we're post-modern, we're post-Christian, none of this works anymore. Really? That's like saying that you don't believe that the Word of God is as relevant today as when the Holy Spirit first penned it. So I have to tell you, this is an important book for our time, and we are witnessing, exactly as the title says, we are witnessing the tragic consequences of when you take God out of the equation. So men and women of God, we can pray for revival and obediently step out and speak truth and love. This book will challenge you to do just that. Back after this.
0: Going to wrap up hour two of In the Market with Janet Parshall on Moody Radio. Good afternoon. It's John Hemmer. Now, Founders Week is next month. Priscilla Shirer, Tony Evans, just to name two of the speakers that are going to be featured this year. We want you to be our VIP guest. We're going to fly you into Chicago, put you up in a nice hotel. 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
5: You know, one of my favorite verses in Scripture is the one that says, out of the overflow of the heart, the mouth speaks. And I hope you're hearing that in Colonel North. He loves Jesus. He loves this country. He loves his family. And he really and truly is concerned about leaving a legacy. And so with intentionality, he's trying to do that for his family. That's, by the way, what we're supposed to do. We don't know when the Lord's going to call us home, but should he tarry and we step into glory and our family remains, what are they going to have read and seen in our lives that's worth passing on to the next generation? One of them is the values that we esteem biblically and what we need to do to speak truth to power, Speak Truth in Love, and Seek the Welfare of the City. So all of his books are excellent, and I've got a link to OliverNorth.com. He is, among many things now, the current founder and CEO of Fidelis Publishing and Fidelis Media. That is the company that publishes these kinds of books. Tragic Consequences is one of them. Check it out. There isn't a book they've published that I wouldn't recommend you, but this one's particularly important. So in an hour that's gone far too quickly, Colonel, let me go back to what I said before, and I want to get to the six areas you discussed at the end of the book where we're really have to do our battle. But I want to go back to what I said before, because there are naysayers listening, and that's okay. Just get a little closer to the radio. I'm glad you're here. But they're going to say, don't talk to me about a culture that's declining with pornography when you get problems with abuse and pornography usage in your own church. How do we respond?
6: Well, acknowledge that it's true. Let's start with that. It is ubiquitous all over the place. I would tell you that the overall approach that we have taken has been one of, I'm just going to ignore it. I'm going to walk by it. It's kind of like the homeless situation out in Los Angeles. You have to go out on the sidewalk to avoid it, but you know it's there because you can smell it, you can see it, but you want to ignore it. That problem of ignoring it within the church, within our families, has led to the kinds of things. You see massive numbers of teen suicides, the massive numbers of gunfights that occur on an average night in Chicago or Washington, D.C. or Baltimore or Philadelphia. I mean, they're all the same. Massive numbers of young men shooting at each other and often hitting the people that they weren't even aiming at. They were just firing madly into a crowd. Mm-hmm. What we've got to be able to do is to convince people that without Christ at the center of our culture, that we have become a nation where human life has little or no value. The sanctity of life has ceased to exist. That mob violence is common. Almost all those shootings that occur regularly. Pornography is ubiquitous. The traditional family is imploding. Abortion is being celebrated. Child produce is epidemic. So what do we do about it? And I've got, in the last few pages of the book, we've got, here's the places where we need to focus our energy and our attention. The family. The family, the traditional family. We have got to be able to survive as family members. Ben Carson used to talk about that all the time. He was absolutely right. No matter what the family is, even if it's just a mom and siblings of yours, go fight for that family. Number two, the church. Number three, the educational community. Stop supporting these crazy institutions with millions of dollars from very wealthy people when they don't teach anything that's of use. One of my dear friends used to say, yes, there's a lot of people getting degrees, but very few people are getting education and wisdom. The courtroom. Why are we allowing courts to be run by people who are so far to the left they've lost reality? Look at the recalls on district attorneys, and those were all funded by wealthy billionaires. The politics of America, we need to elect the kind of people who understand the lesson of this book. And finally, in the public square, we need to be able to go out. There's not nearly enough shows like yours, Janet, or the one that I used to do, or the kinds of places where a believer can call in and not be smacked around by some wacko because they happen to believe in Jesus Christ and the power of prayer. Look what happens in the aftermath of this shooting down in Texas. You have members of Congress using the F word to about prayer and sending it to other members of Congress. Stop your effing praying. What are you talking about? Wow. That's what we need to be doing. And do it publicly. Do it unashamedly. I for the life of me, I can't understand how people who've never experienced anything except the great successes offered by this nation, how they use it for wrong purposes. And, I said earlier today to a fellow, somebody ought to go out who's a believer and thank Elon Musk for saving the people of Ukraine with the communication systems that's allowed them to stand up to all the viciousness and murder of the Russian army. Elon Musk did that. He did it. Took an enormous financial risk, took a political risk, and God knows what the outcome is going to be of the war. But the president of Ukraine has thanked him for it. What the American people ought to be doing is trying to put in the fray around Elon Musk. The reasons why it's not just enough to be a good person. It's you have to be a good person for the right reasons, right? And so the right reasons are, I want to respond to the love of Jesus Christ who has saved me. I believe in miracles because I've seen them. They've happened to me. I've seen them happen to other people. So I pray every day for a miracle, for my wife, for my children. I want to make sure that this country can experience those miracles and give homage We talked earlier about FDR asking the nation to pray for the operation that had just begun on Normandy. Didn't even know the name. The code word was Overlord. Think about that. Overlord. The name for the biggest military operation the world's ever seen. Overlord. And people did. They went to the churches. It was said that on that day, June 6th, that night was the biggest crowd that had been in American churches before or since. I hope that's not true, but that's what it's been said. But people went.
5: Wow.
6: Overlord succeeded. And if we just leave with that one thought, the Lord is over us. This is one nation under God. We are the most generous, prosperous, most powerful place on the planet. What we've got to do is find officials that we can lead at every level of government, in business, in politics, in the military, who understand who Jesus Christ is in our lives, and make sure that the rest of those that they lead will follow in that direction. Abraham Lincoln did it to the greatest travail this country's ever experienced. And FDR did it in the midst of that terrible operation back in the coast of France back 78 years ago. God bless you, Janet Parshall, for being in the public square and making sure that that message of the Bible gets heard by as many people as possible.
5: Oh, Colonel, thank you. And I was thinking as you were talking, and you just closed this so beautifully. People are going to hear you, and they're going to say, listen, he's a combat-decorated Marine. He's brave. He's courageous. He's heroic. No, he's a follower of Christ, and he's obedient. So if Colonel North isn't afraid to face the enemy, then neither should you and I. Greater is he that is in us than he that is in the world. You know, these values are worth fighting for. Telling people about Jesus in a winsome, truthful manner is of the highest calling any of us could have. So I want to encourage you to get bold, to go onto that marketplace of ideas and do exactly what the scriptures call us to do. Let your light so shine before men that they might see your good works and it would honor and glorify our Father in heaven. This is not a time to be afraid. This is the most exciting period in history because there's no ambiguity between right and wrong, good and evil, God and the devil. Thanks so much for joining us, friends. We'll see you next time on In the Market with Janet Parshall.
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21: Welcome to Breakpoint, a daily look at an ever-changing culture through the lens of unchanging truth. For the Colson Center, I'm John Stone Street. Labor Day is, for most Americans, about cookouts, a long weekend, saying farewell to the summer. For Christians, however, it can also be an opportunity to honor the uniqueness of human beings and add context to the meaning of our work. The very first Labor Day parade took place in 1882. It was really the brainchild of unionist and socialist. It brought attention to unsafe working conditions, long working hours, child labor, and other issues emerging from the Industrial Revolution. In 1894, the U.S. Congress passed an act making the first Monday of September an official holiday. Labor Day is about acknowledging the rights of workers. Christians can agree with Samuel Gompers, the first president of the American Federation of Labor, when he stated that laborers are more than mere producing machines. In a cultural moment like ours, where people feel so disconnected from the productivity of their work, in the midst of what is a larger crisis of meaning across our culture, there's more that can be said about the importance of human labor. Our labor ultimately finds meaning in the fact that God first labored as he created the world and human beings. Adam and Eve were tasked by God with the job of cultivating and caring for the earth. Thus, our work derives dignity as we reflect the work of our Creator. Put differently, work's a mark of human exceptionalism. We don't merely toil, we work, and the difference carries significant biblical implications. The best human technologies are those that reduce the toil that has corrupted human work since the fall. Our best inventions restore, but they do not replace the dignity that God intended only for humans in their work. Though marred by sin, work remains a good and noble part of who we are and can serve God's redemptive purposes. In fact, much of modern history involves Christians embracing a vision of human work not reduced to drudgery, but inspired by the redemptive possibilities of blessing others across economic and class lines. The emphasis on the dignity of human work is increasingly important today as we encounter artificial intelligence. It's tempting to either elevate AI in word or in deed to the status of image bearers or to reduce image bearers to the status of AI. We're all growing far too comfortable with humanizing AI, such as talking to our preferred chatbot as if it's a real person and a friend. And we already devalue humans based on what they can or cannot produce for us. As Psalm 135 teaches very clearly, we will see ourselves in the image of whatever it is that we worship. So to maintain the meaning that's inherent to human work, we have to be clear on the purposes of technology, especially as it becomes more and more impressive. Technologies can help humans, they can heal humans, they can enhance humans, and they can even replace humans. The first two purposes are legitimate uses that can serve human exceptionalism, but attempts to enhance and replace humans are today driven by committed purveyors of transhumanism and posthumanism. We will need incredible discernment if we're going to navigate between these radically different potential uses of technology, especially when it comes to artificial intelligence. The leisure we will enjoy on Labor Day is also a notion that has massive philosophical and theological meaning. It's a break from what Joseph Piper called a culture of quote-unquote total work. When we work, we mimic and image God. And when we rest, we also mimic and image God. At its best, AI can only mimic and image us, and it cannot rest. For the Colson Center, I'm John Stone Street with Breakpoint. Today's Breakpoint was co-authored with Andrew Carrico. And for more resources or to share this commentary with more people, go to colsoncenter.org/radio.
1: Your Moody Radio weather forecast. Best chance of showers and storms will be early. Overnight lows will drop down to near 75 degrees. We will see occasional showers and thunderstorms mainly after lunchtime on Tuesday. A high will be right around the lower 90s. Tuesday night, chance of evening showers and thunderstorms. An overnight low will drop down into the low to mid 70s. And then showers and thunderstorms returning Wednesday. A high right around the low 90s. Showers and occasional storms back with us on Thursday. I'm staff meteorologist Sally Russell for Moody Radio, Florida.
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23: 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As always, I'm your host, Molly Vitovich. 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
22: If you have a Bible, Deuteronomy chapter 30. Deuteronomy is Moses' farewell sermon to the children of Israel. For 29 chapters, he has been preaching one really long sermon. And when he comes to chapter 30, he comes to the climactic conclusion of that sermon. And like all good preachers, he makes 3 points. All right. Here is the first one. It's in verse 15. Moses says, "See, I have set before you today life and death. If you obey the commandments of the Lord your God that I command you today by loving the Lord your God, by walking in his ways, then you shall live and multiply, and the Lord your God will bless you in the land. But if your heart turns away, and you will not hear, but are drawn away to worship other gods and serve them," verse 18, "I declare to you today that you shall surely perish." Number one, Moses says, read the Bible as if your life depended on it. I could not imagine him putting a more clear choice out in front of us. Submission to the word brings blessing. Departure from the word, or even ignorance of the word, brings cursing. The difference in a life that endures, Moses says, and Jesus agrees, and one that crumbles is how securely it is built upon the Word of God. And I think, by the way, to make it really practical, I think you can extrapolate that principle and apply it to the various areas of your life. The stability of each part of your life depends on how well it is founded upon the Word of God. What part of your life is right now most vulnerable to the enemy? Maybe you're sensing it right now. He's tapping on that because it's not anchored in God's Word. It might be your retirement. It's not anchored into God's Word. I'm raising 4 children. I want to do my best to teach them to anchor every part of their lives in the Word of God. Of course, what Moses is promising in this chapter is more than just stability, as if the Bible was the best how-to

but rather the anger of the Lord and his jealousy will smoke against that man. And the curses written in this book will settle upon him, and the Lord will blot out his name from under heaven. Do you realize how important this book is? This is not an idle word that the nerdier ones of you ought to learn and get into. This is your life. Y'all, when Satan attacked Jesus, he quoted scripture. What are your kids going to come up with when Satan attacks them? The only way you can confront a lie is to know the truth. And if your kids don't know the truth, they will buy into the lie. Here's my point. It is not your understanding of how important God's word is that helps you or your kids. It's what you do with that understanding. It's whether you learn it. It's whether you obey it. Obedience to the word brings the blessing and cursing of God. And if you want the blessing and cursing of God on you, your marriage, your family, or anything that involves, you will make sure that it is grounded in God's word. Moses says, number two, read the Bible because God has not hidden what he wants us to know. Moses says in verse 11, this commandment that I command you today is not too hard for you. Neither is it far off. You see, a lot of people feel like they can't possibly hope to understand the Bible. But Moses says, listen to it again. This commandment that I command you today is not too hard for you. Neither is it far off. It's not in heaven that you should say who's going to go up to heaven and bring it down to us so we may hear it and do it. In other words, the meaning is not so mysterious and so lofty that you can't possibly hope to grasp it unless you have a PhD and you're super brilliant. Verse 13, neither is it beyond the sea that you should say who's going to go over the sea and bring it to us that we may hear and do it. In other words, it's not so culturally foreign to you that you can't possibly hope to know the meaning. The word is near you. It's in your mouth. It's in your heart so that you can do it. It's right there. It's accessible. It's ready for you to grasp and obey. And by the way, note that when Moses says that, he's not talking to a group of seminary professors. He's not talking to a group of people who have, you know, gone through Bible college. He's talking to ordinary people. He's talking to teenagers when he says that. You see, I have heard some say the Bible is so mysterious, we can't possibly hope to be certain about its meaning. Guy wrote several books a few years ago named Brian McLaren, who says that whenever you say you're sure about something the Bible teaches, that's a sign of pride and arrogance. That really what you ought to do is be humble enough to say, I don't really know what it means. And that sounds humble. And yeah, we should be humble about our interpretations, but that's not how the Bible describes itself. And if I'm always looking at God saying, I got no idea what you're saying, that may sound humble, but it's actually an insult to God. The Bible is clear. What you need to know is clear. The core essential elements are accessible, and they're accessible to common people. Jesus was asked a lot of questions during his earthly ministry. I've read all of them. And not one time when he was asked one of these questions did he ever say, you know, I understand. I understand why you're confused on that issue. The Old Testament is just so unclear on that. No, his response was always, haven't you read? At least six times in the midst of an argument, Jesus said to his opponents, have you not read? Suggesting that if they had just known the scriptures better, they would not be making the mistake that they're making. What you need to know, he says, is in the scriptures. Then you're responsible to know what's in there, and you're responsible to know what it means. You see, the problem is not that there are parts of the Bible you can't understand. The problem is that you won't heed and obey the parts that you do understand. And by the way, let me tell you a little secret. When you won't obey what is clear, then more and more the Bible becomes unclear because you begin to walk in darkness. The darkness is not in the Bible, the darkness is in you. Twice Moses has told us now in our first two points, read the Bible. Here's our third point. Don't just read the Bible. Encounter the person within the Bible. Don't just read the Bible, encounter the person within the Bible. Right at the end of his sermon, Moses' language takes a surprising turn. Listen to it, verse 19. Today I have set before you life and death, blessing and cursing. Therefore choose life that you and your offspring may live, loving the Lord your God, obeying his voice, and holding fast. Watch this, holding fast to him, for he is your life. Now, here is why I say that is a surprising twist. Up until this point, for 30 chapters, Moses has consistently said obedience to the word will be our life. And then here, almost inexplicably, he suddenly switches to say, God is our life. You see that? He doesn't say hold fast to his word. He says hold fast to him. So which is it?
Is it obedience?

0: obedience to God's word that is our life? Or is it God himself that is our life? You say, well, I don't quite understand the distinction. Does gaining spiritual life, does gaining real life and God's blessing, does it depend on how well you obey the words of this book? That's the question. And it is a trick question. In one sense, yes, that's exactly what he said. Life comes by anchoring your life into God's word. But here is the dilemma. Do any of us truly keep God's word sufficiently to lay hold of this life and blessing? David would say that if you marked iniquities, who could stand? Paul would say we've altogether become unprofitable. There's none righteous, not even one. There's none who seeks God. All have sinned, Romans 3:23, and all have fallen short of the glory of God. None of us obey sufficiently to gain life and blessing. So as Moses comes to the very conclusion of his sermon, he starts to point to something else. He points beyond obedience to a hope that is greater than our ability to obey. And that hope is God himself, who will become to us life and salvation.
1: For many people, the book of Revelation feels mysterious, confusing, and maybe even a little intimidating. It's filled with vivid imagery, difficult passages, and questions about the future that can leave us wondering where to even begin. But what if Revelation wasn't meant to leave us fearful or confused? What if its primary purpose is to help us see Jesus more clearly? That's the heart behind Pastor J.D. 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
0: Paul takes this passage and does something amazing with it. Watch this, Romans 10, 5 and 10. In Paul's explanation of the gospel, Romans 10, for Moses writes about the righteousness that is based on the law, that the person who does the commandments shall live by them. All right, he's quoting Deuteronomy 30. But the righteousness based on faith says, don't say in your heart who will ascend into heaven, that is to bring Christ down, or who will descend into the abyss, that is to bring Christ up from the dead. But what does it say? The word is near you, in your mouth and in your heart. That is the word of faith that we proclaim. So what he's saying is the ultimate fulfillment of this word is not something we're going to do for God. It's something that God's going to give to us. That if you will confess with your mouth that Jesus, the one that came down, is Lord, and believe in your heart that God raised him from the dead as a substitute for our sin, then you will be saved, because it's with the heart that man believes unto righteousness, not that we obey unto righteousness, but we believe it and we receive it. With the mouth, confession is made to salvation. For whoever believes in him will never be put to shame. The one who's not going to experience shame is not the one who obeys sufficiently, because that's none of us. The one who will not be put to shame is the one who hopes in God, who will become righteousness to us. That word brings life and blessing. It's embodied in the word of the gospel that declares that Christ has come to us, that he became our righteousness and our life and offered himself to us to be received as a gift. You see, that's what the gospel is. The gospel is not that you obey sufficiently that one day God lets you into heaven based on your obedience. The gospel is that Jesus Christ came and lived the life you could not live and then died the death in your place that you've been condemned to die, so that if you would receive it by grace, you would be given the righteousness of God. So the primary purpose of the scriptures, listen to this, is to present Jesus. The primary purpose of the scriptures is not to give you a list of assignments. It is to tell you about the grace and salvation that you can receive and by which you can be restored to God. Scripture is not primarily a list of tasks about what he wants you to do for him. It's the glorious good news about what he's done for you. It's not marching orders about what we are supposed to do. It's an offer to be restored to relationship to God through the finished work of Christ. We often say the Bible is not good advice. The Bible is good news. And there's a big difference in those two. Most Christians, you see, most American Christians struggle to read the Bible because they see it like an assignment. Yet another thing that you got to do, put it on a checklist to earn God's favor. But when you do that, those things always become drudgery. They start to feel monotonous, like these religious rituals. I got to do this so that God will be happy with me. But it's not. That's not what the Bible is. It is the story of God's love for you, how he reached out himself to save you. And when you begin to read it that way, it starts to look totally different. The primary purpose of the scriptures, listen, is not to give you a how-to manual for different parts of your life. That's how a lot of you approach the Bible, and you struggle to understand it because you're like, well, I want to know, you know, 5 ways to get along with my annoying husband. Well, what page is that on? I want to know 3 ways to think about, you know, the pain in my life. I want to know 10 things I got to do to get ready for retirement. Where's that chapter? But then you get into the Bible and you find a genealogy or a list of sacrifices or the dimensions of the temple. Ever done your quiet time through that? And this curtain was this long and then how high it was. You're like, oh, I don't know what that means. Page after page of the histories of people whose lives are of dubious moral character and who often have very little in common with you or your time. And so you throw up your hands in desperation and you say, what does this have to do with my life? Listen to this, Michael Reeves. But when you see that Christ is the subject of all the scriptures, that he is the Word, the Lord, the Son who reveals the Father, the promised hope, the true temple, the true sacrifice, the great high priest, the ultimate king, then you can read, not so much asking, what does this mean for me right now, but what do I learn here of Jesus? Knowing that the Bible is about him and not about me means that instead of reading the Bible obsessing about me, I can gaze on him. And as through the pages you get caught up in the wonder of his story, you find your heart strangely pounding for him in a way you never would have if you treated the Bible as a book all about you. You see, the Bible will give you a lot of practical instructions on marriage. It'll give you a lot of practical instruction on child raising and how to, you know, think about your vocation. That's why we teach it up in here 52 weeks out of the year. But the main way to life and peace is not by figuring out the secrets to the abundant life. Because the abundant life, listen, is not something Jesus explains to you how to do. The abundant life is Jesus himself. That's what he said, John 17:3. I am the abundant life. This is the abundant life, to know me. Some of you come to the Bible looking for the secret to an abundant marriage, an abundant family, an abundant vocation. Jesus says, I am the abundant life. And if you know me, then your life becomes abundant, not because these things all become perfect, but because you know me. You find it by knowing me. Learning 5 steps to a good marriage is not going to do you nearly as much good as learning about the 10,000 steps that Jesus took toward you when he came to rescue you at the cross. Because when you learn that and you believe that, that will break your pride and your selfishness. And it will make you a gracious person, which is the primary problem in your marriage anyway, is that you're a proud, selfish person. So it's not learning 5 things to do better in your marriage that's actually going to change it. It's when that pride and that selfishness has been broken. And that's not by learning 5 steps to how to be a better husband. It's learning about the 10 billion steps that Jesus took when he came to rescue you. Feeling the weight of God's love for you is what will fill that gaping chasm in your heart. It's what's going to take away your anger. Not because it gives you 3 ways to cope with your anger, but because it makes it so that what happens at your job or with your friends or with your health or in your marriage, it's just not that devastating to you because you have something greater than health and a good job and even a good marriage. And that is fellowship with the Almighty God who calls you son or daughter or friend. And that is the abundant life. So when you read the Bible, you got to read it the right way. Don't read it to gain favor with God, as if God's going to look on you more favorably because you read it this morning. Jesus has made you fully acceptable on the cross. There's nothing you can do to add to that. God's not going, oh, yeah, Jesus died for that person, shed his blood, rose from the dead, and they read their Bible this morning. I'm feeling good about that person. You can't add to that. You are complete in Christ. right? So don't read it to gain favor with God. Don't read it as a book of how-tos for your life. Read it primarily as a presentation of a glorious Savior to get to know. Page after page of declarations of the Father's love for you. The marvelous way he came to earth to take away your condemnation by living the life you were supposed to live, dying in your place, and restoring you to full fellowship with God. I've heard the Bible described before like one of those magic eye puzzles. You know, you've seen those where you stare at them for like 15, 20 minutes, and there's a bunch of people around. It's this big mass of dots, and everybody's claiming to see the man that's, you know, in the dots, and you end up lying about it, your ability to see it, even though you can't really see it. And then later you come back when nobody's there and stare at it for about 30 minutes, or maybe I'm telling my own story, but you stare at it for a long time, and all of a sudden that man comes out of those dots. You remember this? The man comes out of the dots, and then you can't look at that picture and not see the man. It's no longer a meaningless morass of dots. It is a man that is in that picture. That's what reading the Bible is like. It suddenly goes from being a collection of details and genealogies and stories to being the presentation of Christ. And when that happens, you'll never read it the same. C.S. Lewis said that when his life was radically transformed was when he said, it was like I was reading the Bible, staring through a peephole and suddenly having somebody stare back at me. Now, staring through a peephole was creepy enough as it is. Having somebody stare back at you is really, really creepy. Experiencing in the Bible the living, moving Son of God. That's why Lewis said, don't just read the Bible. You got to let the Bible read you. Which is why I will tell you, you got to read it every day. Because the Word of God, when you read it, the Spirit of God takes it and makes it personal to you. What promise do you need? What warning do you need? That's why you can't just depend on me to explain it to you. Why? Because I got to preach to 9,000 people every weekend. I cannot always tailor the Bible to your situation. So you come here and be like, well, I didn't get anything out of the pastor's sermon today. Well, maybe there's 8,999 other people that needed to hear something besides just you. So maybe you shouldn't be so narcissistic and self-centered and not depend on me to spoon feed you what God wants you to know. There are some times that I'm going to preach and it's going to be right for your situation. But the majority of what God says to you should come as the Spirit of God takes the Word of God as you got the Bible open in the morning or at night and he is speaking those words to you. See, it's not me. I can't do it. You got to do it. So don't be a sermon hog. Write that down. In fact, let me correct a wrong analogy that I heard over the years, one that I've used. Read the Bible like a love letter. That was the wrong analogy. I've heard that. I've used that. Here's the problem with that analogy. A letter comes from far away. The person sends it to you because they're not with you. That is not how the Bible talks about itself. This is not a far off God who's sending us some instructions. Jesus said, these words are spirit. They are life. As you read them, you commune with me. I will make them personal to you. This is no letter. This is me in my word speaking to you. So let me bring this to a conclusion. You got a clear choice between life and death. No, could I make this any plainer? If you ground your life, if you ground your family in the Word of God, you and your family will live. If you do not, then you will die. You got to make that choice and then you got to act on that choice.
1: Amos chapter 5, verse 4 says, seek me and live. We're told that if we seek the Lord through His Word, it will change our life. Encouraging words here on Summit Life with Pastor J.D. Greer. Speaking of God's Word, one of our goals here at Summit Life is to help you study the Bible more deeply. That's why I want to tell you about this month's featured resource, a brand new Bible study from Pastor J.D. Greer that walks you through the book of Revelation in a clear, approachable, and deeply encouraging way. Pastor J.D., why do you think a study on Revelation feels especially important right now?
2: Well, I don't think it's any secret that people feel anxious, disoriented, sure, uncertain about the future.
1: Yeah, yeah.
2: The book of Revelation reminds us that God is not absent and he is never surprised. This book pulls back the curtain and it shows us that Jesus is still reigning even in the midst of what a lot of times feels like chaos.
1: Yes.
2: You know, throughout history, Christians have returned to Revelation. 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
1: 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I'm Molly Vidovich. 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
3: Yesterday is history. Tomorrow is a mystery. Today is a gift. That's why it's called the present. Happy Labor Day. Inside Moody Radio, I am Effie hanging out with you. Thanks so much for listening. Praying you had a great weekend and hopefully you have a nice extended weekend and you're still spending time with family and friends and getting a chance to relax. And just a reminder that there's no time like the present. This is all we have right now. Hebrews 9:27 says it's appointed unto men once to die, but after this to judgment. And basically, none of us knows the exact time we're going to be here or how long we're going to be here. But thank God, you know, He has given us the gift of life. Let's take advantage of it. Let's love folk right now. Serve the Lord with gladness. Live on purpose. Know that the past is behind you. What we can do right now is live going forward, making a difference, and make sure we live a life on purpose in the Lord, a life fulfilled.
4: Welcome to Johnny Erickson Tada Sharing Hope. One thing I know we all have in common is that we all need so much help. And Johnny's no exception. 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
5: When I'm in trouble, when I'm hurting, I need friends. Like, I have this one friend who's a physical therapist. Her name is Kimmy, and she's really good at finding ways to reduce pain. And as you know, I suffer from chronic pain. Some days are good, quite bearable, but other days, man, I can't wait to get out of this wheelchair and lie down. Especially if it's on a night when I know that Kimmy will come by to help me. As I said, she's a physical therapist and is busy with her job and her family, but every couple of weeks or so, Kimmy volunteers to come by my house, and while I'm lying flat in bed, she pushes and pulls and stretches my body and massages my left hip where the pain is so intense. She does this for the sake of ministry. Kimmy knows I've got a need, and although she travels and works hard, still she offers her help here and there. And oh, that is such a ministry to me, such a blessing. My painful hip always feels so much better when she leaves the house. Psalm 90, verse 17 is a great picture of how the God of the Bible blesses people like me through the hands of others. It says, quote, "Let the favor of the Lord our God be upon us and establish the work of our hands upon us." Yes, establish the work of our hands. I love that, because when we need help in the name of Jesus, when we need help in practical little ways, the favor of the Lord rests upon us, and He establishes it. He blesses that help, the service that we give. He prospers it, fulfills His purpose through it. He establishes the work of our hands and advances all its benefits. And you know what? I believe that Kimmy knows that when she offers to help me in my pain. Do you know someone who has a physical need, a hardship, or a challenge? Well, true, it isn't always easy to offer a person a little help, even when it's obvious they could use it. It's easier not to get involved. Maybe you're very busy, you got other things to do, and it's so convenient to walk by to pretend you don't notice. After all, what if you did something wrong? If you didn't do it right? Well, remember this. Any act of help done in the name of Jesus will be richly rewarded in eternity. That's part of what it means for God to establish your work, your service. And just look at 1 Corinthians chapter 3, starting with verse 12. It says, "If anyone builds on the foundation of Christ using gold, silver, and costly stones, their work is going to be shown for what it is, because the day will bring it to light. Fire is going to test the quality of each person's work." Now, the Apostle Paul speaks of gold, silver, costly stones, but that's only a metaphor for something wonderful, far more valuable and lovely, that's going to shine throughout all of eternity. So when you help someone, God shows you his favor, he blesses your service, and he reserves an award in heaven for you.
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7: Is it possible maybe one person here is in a time of trouble or has a circumstance they wish was different? What does the Word of God have to say to you? You are an elect exile. There is a God who is sovereignly doing the choosing, and it is painful, and it's awkward, and it's difficult, but there is a God behind it.

0: You may wish things were different, but God's not surprised by where you've landed. I'm your host, Tim Svoboda. And today on The Journey, Pastor Steve DeWitt explores how hard circumstances and pain can make us question if God really knows what's going on. In this encouraging message, you'll be reminded that where you are is not circumstantial. You've been chosen by a sovereign God for something greater, and there's a higher purpose behind the pain. You'll also find this message online at thejourney.fm. And now, here's Pastor Steve DeWitt.
1: What do we do? How do we live? What are we supposed to be like? And again, I'm talking about real Christians, nominal Christians, fit in just fine. I'm talking about the people that actually believe this stuff and try to live it out. How do we do it? These are the exiles that Peter is writing to. Peter, what are you going to say? What is your big point to these people that are living in spiritual exile? And he begins in verse 2 with a series of purpose statements. The why question. Peter wants to make sure that we understand that there is purpose behind things. Even exile, even the experience of spiritual exile, there's a purpose behind it. There is a why behind it. And we see that from the get-go. Notice, what kind of exiles are they? And can I say the question, what kind of exiles are we? What is the descriptive word for exiles? It is what? You have Bibles. Look, what is the word before exiles? We are what exiles? We're elect exiles. Elect exiles. What? I am experiencing what I'm experiencing because there's somebody that chose to put me here, chose to give me this experience. Because that's what the word elect means. It means chosen. We are chosen exiles. You know, most exiles don't think that they are chosen exiles. You can think about the Jews in World War II, for example, in Poland and the ghetto there, if you've seen that or studied that. They were victims of circumstance. They were victims of socio-political things that were beyond their control, and they suffered greatly in that experience. Or the Syrian refugees in our contemporary world, who there's all these, you know, there's big sort of socio-political things that are at play that are creating the circumstances that they find themselves in. You could go to a Syrian refugee and say, you know, how did this happen? And he would say, well, the president of this country and this is going on and all of that. They would never have the thought in their mind that they were chosen to be Syrian refugees. Why? Because it's circumstantial. But here, Peter doesn't say, I'm so sorry that you are having this experience living as Christians in that land. He says, you are having that experience by divine choice. There is a God behind all of this. You are not just exiles randomly. You are exiles divinely. You have been chosen for this experience. And what a difference it makes when I realize that there is a purpose behind the pain. There is an answer to the question of why. And behind all of that is a God who is sovereignly working out everything according to the purpose of his will. Ephesians 1:11. Think about the Israelites as another sort of exile example. If you know the story of Israel, descendants of Abraham, right? They were all the time living in tents, never having a land of their own. God takes them down to Egypt. 400 years, they live largely under oppression there in Egypt. They're living as exiles. They're not in the promised land. They're not in the land where they're supposed to be. But there they are, and they have horrible, terrible experiences. Well, God leads them out into the hand of Moses, and they go through the Red Sea. It's not that far of a walk from Egypt to the promised land, right? As the crow flies, where does God take them? 40 years wandering around in the wilderness. Are they like, God, is your GPS messed up? Because we could just, it's just right there. We just got to go right there. Why you guys going all over here and wandering around like this? What is the purpose behind our wanderings? What is the purpose behind our exile? Why are we experiencing all of these difficulties living a million people in a desert? Why are you doing this, God? And from the words of Moses himself, God says, you shall remember the whole way that the Lord your God has led you these 40 years in the wilderness, that he might humble you, testing you to know what was in your heart, whether you would keep his commandments or not. and he humbled you and let you hunger and fed you with manna, which you did not know, nor did your fathers know, that he might make you know that man does not live by bread alone, but man lives by every word that comes from the mouth of God. In other words, God was using their physical experience, their geographical experience, for spiritual purposes. And all of the difficulties and all of the uncomfortableness and all of the challenges of living in a desert for 40 years was not about living in a desert for 40 years, but what God wanted that desert to do in them and to teach them. There was a purpose behind it. There was a why behind it. Do you see? So that the sorrows, what Peter is saying here, the sorrows of Christianity on the margins is comforted by the confident knowledge that we have that I am where God wants me to be, and the challenges are from the hand of God as well. I am an elect exile. I am not a political exile. I am not a chaotic exile. I am where I am by the sovereign choice of God, which then brings meaning in the midst of the pain and the sorrows and the issues. What do people ask when they're going through a trial? What do we hear even in our church when somebody gets the cancer call? Why? God, why are you doing this? Why am I the one of all the people having to suffer this? And what do you say pastorally to people that hear that kind of news? Wow, that's really chaotic. Maybe there isn't a God. No, we say that there is a God, and that circumstance in your life is not chance, and you can trust him. He is a good God. He loves you. He sent Jesus, right? And now the Christian begins to derive meaning from even the pain of the exile and to see that God is doing something good in it. Would this not have been wonderfully comforting? I mean, think about these Christians. They're living there in Asia Minor. Would this not have been comforting for a businessman living in Pontus who is suffering financially because he's a Christian? They know he's a Christian. They don't want to do business with him. He's suffering because of it. Or how about the wife of a pagan husband? You want to talk about personally uncomfortable? How about the wife of a Christian wife of a pagan husband? You want to talk about issues? How about a husband who's living according to the values of the immoral Greco-Roman world around him, and yet you're married to him? How do you derive any kind of hope or comfort in the midst of that? You read chapter 3, and you see what Peter has to say to wives who are married to pagan husbands. And you see, whatever, pick your category, all of them, the Christian sees through the physical, political, social issue a good God who is providentially behind that and is actually using that for some good in our life that maybe we can't see. And maybe you can't see right now. Is it possible maybe one person here is in a time of trouble or has a circumstance they wish was different? What does the word of God have to say to you? You are an elect exile. There is a God who is sovereignly doing the choosing. And it is painful, and it's awkward, and it's difficult, but there is a God behind it. And we believe that by faith. Amen? Amen. So, I'm not in Cappadocia by accident after all. I'm here because God wants me to be in Cappadocia. Nothing is random. Now, the second thing that we have here, besides being chosen by God to be in this exile, is that Peter wants us to, he lifts our eyes to God himself, and he wants us to see what the triune God is doing here. And you see in the text here a very clear Trinitarian statement. According to the foreknowledge of God the Father, in the sanctification of the Spirit, for the obedience to Jesus Christ, who is the Son. It's one of the clearest Trinitarian statements in all of Scripture. Father, Son, and Spirit, each of them with a slightly different role in as being described here. The foreknowledge, first of all, of the Father. Okay, foreknowledge basically means to know in advance, right? To know in advance. Their exile was sovereignly known by God. God was not surprised. What are those Christians doing over there in Bithynia? I had no idea that they were going to end up in Cappadocia. What are they up to in Galatia? God is never surprised by anything, which is itself an incredible thought, isn't it? If you're God, there are no surprise parties for God. He already knows everything, right? He has known all of it and purposed it in eternity past, which means that when I find myself in Bithynia, God knew in eternity past that this was part of the plan. In fact, that word there is used later in the chapter to say that Christ himself was foreknown. In eternity past, the Father knew the Son. In eternity past, the Father knew that you would be living and doing what you're doing here today. All of it, a sovereign God. There are no surprises with God. There is nothing that is random with God. There is nothing that is chaotic with God. He is the sovereign God. No surprises. The sanctifying work of the Spirit. Okay, sanctification is this word in the New Testament to talk about the process of God working in our lives to shape and mold us into the likeness of Jesus, the Holy Son of God. And so sanctification is this kind of progressive growth and development. When I become a Christian, I enter into the realm of sanctification. I am now in a process that the Holy Spirit is working in my life. Verse 1 says that they are in Asia. But verse 2 says they're actually in sanctification. So they may want to define themselves geographically, right? We're for the Bithynia Bulldogs. Bulldogs. Rawr, rawr. I am who I am. Some of you may be cheering sports teams today somehow related to a geography that you used to have. I'm a Packer fan or I'm a Cowboys fan or whatever. Like, I'm born in Dallas or something. So you want to define yourself geographically. When your teams aren't doing well, you don't want to define yourself geographically. Peter wants them to realize that they're not defined by their locale geographically, but by their locale spiritually. You're in the Holy Spirit now. You're in a process. You're in a world, not a pagan land. The life-changing work of Jesus in us is the last thing. For obedience to Jesus Christ and for sprinkling with his blood. And we see in this that the electing work of God, the choosing work of God, is never without its effect. That not only did God sovereignly choose to put them in Bithynia or Galatia, but he chose through that experience to change them, to transform them for the obedience, a life of obedience to Jesus Christ. That's what God is working in all of us. If you're a Christian here today, what's God doing in my life? Well, he's doing a lot of things, but one of the things he's doing is that he is shaping and molding your heart and value mine as well, so that I increasingly want to obey the will of God. I want to be obedient to my Savior Jesus. The obedience to Jesus is part of what we're doing here. And for sprinkling with his blood, and I got to tell you, I don't know what that means. Just being honest. Commentators are all over the place. I'm not sure what that means. I think it refers somehow to the atoning work of Jesus for us, but I'm not exactly sure. But broadly, what this is saying is this. The Father foreknew us. The Spirit sanctifies us. The Son atoned for us and frees us from a life of sin to now this new life in Christ where I am living to the will of God and I am pleasing God with my life. And all of it is by God and for God. He foreknew it. He purposed it. He's working in it right now. He is the sovereign hand, the loving hand behind all of it. So that these people might have thought to themselves, if they were political exiles, they might have thought to themselves, I am in Galatia by the choice of man. And Peter writes this letter and says, you are in Galatia by the choice of God. He is the one that is behind all that is happening here. All right. With the time remaining, I have one application point. And this is just the salutation of the letter. But one application point that I'd like to talk with you about, and it's this. When we are in exile, we want to change where we are. God wants to change who we are. When we are in exile, we want to change where we are. God wants to change who we are. If you talk to an exile and you say, hey, what is the solution to your problem? They're generally going to say, the answer to my problem is to change where I am. Like, I'm not in my homeland. I'm not where I'm supposed to be. And if I was to get where I'm supposed to be, in other words, if I was to change my geography, then everything would be great. Like, take a week like this as an example. This week, I feel like a climate exile. We're all climate exiles. What do we need? We need to change our geography. We need to live somewhere different. We need a different climate. than the one that we've been experiencing. So if you talk to the climate exile, they're going to say, I need a change of geography, right? There's some other place that they would rather be. Do we have any marriage exiles? What's a marriage exile? You've come to the conclusion that person that you're married to is not the person that you're supposed to be married to, and the solution for you would be to be either not married or married to somebody different. Do we have any vocational exiles here? The solution to happiness in your life would be a different job. Feel like you're being persecuted on the job, or you feel like you have an unfair boss, you got some other thing going on. So what's the solution? I need a different job. Do we have any health exiles here? You've got some ailment, you've got some problem, you've got the cancer call. In your mind, what's the solution? I need a different body, right? If I had a different body, then everything would be fine. Pick your category. Generally speaking, our solution to our problems is to change where we are. And then we read this verse here. Elect exiles. Elect exiles. Do you mean that the exile that I am experiencing, that trial that I am going through, that experience that I wish was different, and in my mind I can think of three different ways to get out of it, that that is something that God has brought into my life by his sovereign hand and good? Yes. And Peter goes on here to say that good is something not about changing where you are, but changing the person that you are. In other words, my heart, my mind, my spiritual depth and quality, God is in the process of changing that. And you know what? He oftentimes puts us in Cappadocia to do it. We want to get back to Rome. In fact, what's striking here is he doesn't say to exiles of the dispersion, get out of Bithynia now. Get back to Rome. The streets are clean and the coffee's good and the sun is shining. Get out of there. He doesn't say that one place in the whole letter. Why not? Because Peter realized something, that they were elect exiles, that their experience of all of this discomfort was something that God wanted in their life. Well, why would God want that in our life? Because he uses Bithynia, Cappadocia, and the people and the experiences of our life to produce change that would never happen in Rome. And so here you are today, and spiritually speaking, or, you know, in your life, you feel like you're an exile and you want change. I wonder if you can hear the word of God today saying to you, here's the word, the change that I want is within you. And as Christians, for us to embrace trials, and this is not easy. I think about trials that I've gone through in my life, and in the midst of it, you're like, I want out now. But to pray to God, Heavenly Father, I'm not sure what you're doing in this, but I sense in my heart that you are breaking me. You're breaking my pride. You're breaking my self-dependence. You're helping me to live by faith. And I just want to say that I surrender to your purpose in Cappadocia. Don't you think a loving Heavenly Father would answer that prayer? Don't you think that he delights? In fact, is it possible that he put you there to get you to that point of surrender in the first place? And now from that point, God's purpose can be lived out, because that aspect of me, pride, whatever, is taken away in a way now that I can live in obedience to the will of Jesus Christ, according to the foreknowledge of the Father, in the sanctification of the Spirit, as I am made more and more into the likeness of Christ. Oh, by the way, who does that sound like? That whole, I'm not where I'm supposed to be. I'm not where I'm from. I'm experiencing pain. And yet I want your will in my life. Who does that sound like? That sounds familiar to me. Is that not Christ himself, who left his Father's throne above, left his experience of heaven, came into this broken world with all of its pain and all of its sin and all of its brokenness? You want to talk about somebody who didn't fit in? How about the Son of God on earth with us? right? How often people looked at him and thought, you must not be from here, because you are not buying into the way that we do things at all. And for him to go through that entire experience and to suffer. Think of the old song, he could have called 10,000 angels to destroy the world and set him free in a moment. Gone. You can't afford the plane ticket. That was not an issue with Jesus. And yet he remained. And the night before he was crucified, prayed, Father, if there's any way for this cup to pass from me, I ask that it would be so. There's an honest prayer. We've all prayed that, right? Take this cup from me, please. Yet not my will, but your will be done. There is the bottom line. When we are in an experience that we deem undesirable, a long-term trial, I think we can be honest with God. I don't want to live in Bithynia. I'm tired of Cappadocia. But my bottom line, God, is that I want what you want in my life. I believe that your plan is better than mine, and I embrace the change that you are working within me. This is the example of Jesus himself. And I hope that his example would help us realize that even if you're about to be crucified, you can know that there is a sovereign God who is doing good through it. And indeed he did. Through that crucifixion, a savior for the world. And that's just the prelude. That's 1 Peter. So much more good stuff to come. I hope God blesses and uses it.
0: Jesus didn't fit in on this earth. When we reflect on how he lived, it helps keep our pain and suffering in the right perspective. It's okay to let God know how we feel. But when we follow Jesus' example, we can trust that God's doing something good. We're so glad you joined us today on The Journey with Pastor Steve DeWitt. I'm your host, Tim Svoboda. The message you just heard is titled Spiritual Exiles, and it's the second part of a message from 1 Peter. 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As a token of our thanks for your giving, we'd like to send you a copy of The Church in Babylon, Heeding the Call to be a Light in the Darkness, by Dr. Erwin Lutzer. In his book, Lutzer reminds us that God calls his people to be set apart from the world's culture. Periods of exile are often experienced by God's people all throughout Scripture, and people in exile don't fit in. Yet God's called us to a higher purpose, high above the darkness of today's culture and society. As Lutzer reminds us, we're called to stand apart, even when it costs us. Again, we'd love to send you a copy today when you call 844-7-JOURNEY or visit thejourney.fm. I'm Tim Svoboda, and you're invited to tune in next time as Pastor Steve DeWitt moves through the insightful teachings of 1 Peter. So be sure to join us Tuesday here on The Journey. The Bible teaching of Steve DeWitt is brought to you by The Journey.
2: Ever noticed how bad news travels quick? It's Moody Radio inside your evening, feasting on God's word. It's Effie hanging out with you. You know, one rumor, one text, one careless conversation, and before long, somebody's reputation is damaged. As followers of Christ, we're called to be different. Lord help. Proverbs 10:18, whoever spreads slander is a fool. Now, slander doesn't just hurt people. It grieves the heart of God. Scripture calls Satan the accuser of our brothers and sisters, but Jesus is our advocate. One tears people down, the other restores. Before repeating a story, let's ask, is it true? Is it necessary? Will it honor Christ or simply satisfy my curiosity? Holiness isn't measured only by the words we speak. It's also revealed by the words we refuse to repeat. Let's choose to protect someone's reputation, just as Christ has protected ours. Followers of Jesus don't spread rumors. They protect reputations, because that's what Jesus has done for you and me.
3: 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Today, countless people look for a God within themselves, or in crystals, or in trees, or in a former life, or in some statue, or in a religious experience, or in the stars. But the glory of God is not contained in any of those things. John declares this amazing truth in John chapter 1, verse 14. The Word became flesh and lived for a while among us. We have seen His glory, the glory of the one and only Son who came from the Father, full of grace and truth. Listen to me. John is saying emphatically, I've seen Him. I've seen Him when He was alone. I've seen Him when He was surrounded by a crowd of people. I've seen Him dead, buried, risen, ascended. And in every situation, I've seen Him full of grace and truth. I've seen the face of God in the face of Jesus. If you want to see God, look at Jesus. This is Ann Graham Lotz.
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9: Your Moody Radio weather forecast. Best chance of showers and storms will be early. Overnight lows will drop down to near 75 degrees. We will see occasional showers and thunderstorms mainly after lunchtime on Tuesday. A high will be right around the lower 90s. Tuesday night, chance of evening showers and thunderstorms. An overnight low will drop down into the low to mid 70s. And then showers and thunderstorms returning Wednesday. A high right around the low 90s. Showers and occasional storms back with us on Thursday. I'm staff meteorologist Sally Russell for Moody Radio, Florida.
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11: When the bottom drops out of life, when pain arrives uninvited and refuses to leave, we're tempted to ask, where is God in all of this? 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
7: You'll remember we are in Job, and I'd like to read a few selected sections from the 27th and 28th chapters of Job. Great book of wisdom, mysterious book in many ways, leaves us hanging, this good man with such dreadful events that capsized his world and it absolutely ruined his family life as his 10 children were taken. He was left with his wife, who herself became disillusioned and full of grief, and then with three friends to begin with, who gave him more of their mind than they could afford to lose. And then once they were silenced, it's like an interlude. When you get to chapter 27, it's like a little interlude where he has time to think for himself. And that this goes through 31, chapter 31. And then a fourth friend comes on the scene named Elihu, who, again, delivers what's on his mind. But I want to read just a few verses from Job 27 during this interlude, and then 28. Verse 1 of Job 27, then Job continued his discourse and said, as God lives, who has taken away my right, and the Almighty who has embittered my soul for as long as life is in me, and the breath of God is in my nostrils, my lips certainly will not speak unjustly, nor will my tongue mutter deceit. Far be it from me that I should declare you right. Till I die, I will not put away my integrity from me. Verse 11, I will instruct you in the power of God. What is with the Almighty, I will not conceal. Behold, all of you have seen it. Why then do you act foolishly? Cross the page, chapter 28, verse 1. Surely there is a mine for silver and a place where they refine gold. Iron is taken from the dust and copper is smelted from rock. Man puts an end to darkness, and to the farthest limit he searches out the rock in gloom and deep shadow. Verse 5, the earth, from it comes food, and underneath it is turned up as fire. Its rocks are the source of sapphires, and its dust contains gold. The path no bird of prey knows, nor has the falcon's eye caught sight of it. And to find out what it refers to, verse 12, wisdom. But where can wisdom be found? Where is the place of understanding?